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0: 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KLUP. Terrell Hills. San Antonio. News breaks fast. We break it down faster. 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
1: News this hour from Town Hall. I'm Ron Taylor. Ukrainian President Zelensky visited Serbia for talks with its president.
2: It's been 8 years since a Ukrainian president visited Serbia and held talks with Serbian President Aleksandar Vučić. This visit came as Russia attacks Kiev and its surrounding region, where at least 4 people were killed, including a child. Zelensky said deliveries of Patriot air defense interceptors had slowed and that the U.S. has agreed to let Ukraine manufacture Patriot systems, but bureaucracy is slowing the process of obtaining licenses. I'm Rika and Garcia.
1: That polling miss in the Senate Democratic Michigan primary may have revealed a huge problem.
3: Polls dramatically underestimated Abdul El-Sayed's performance among non-college whites in the Michigan Senate primary, predicting a 30-point lead where he barely won by 5 points, exposing systemic polling flaws. Expert Scott Rasmussen attributes this to overrepresentation of overeducated postgrads eager to respond to polls, combined with the unpredictability of turnout in high-stakes primaries. Ken Lorman reporting.
1: Vice President J.D. Vance is out with a new book focusing on his faith and says he's learned a lot about Christian growth over the years.
4: You have to work at it. And there's a way in which the practice of the faith forms you in the right way. There's a way in which, you know, participating in the sacraments and praying and actually going to confession and doing all these things, they slowly have this miraculous effect on a person.
1: Iran has issued a dramatic new demand around the reopening of the Strait of Hormuz. Oman says talks to manage the strait between it and Iran are continuing. Meanwhile, the United Arab Emirates said on Saturday that an Iranian missile targeted one of its ships that's owned by Abu Dhabi's state-run ADNOC oil company. More at townhall.com.
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1: A controversial name change has angered over a million Californians.
3: More than 1.3 million people in the Golden State signed petitions to place Proposition 39 on the November ballot. Supporters say the state's attorney general has rewritten the voter guide language, changing a description of voter ID and citizenship verification requirements into wording that says citizens would be barred from voting without government-issued IDs. Critics call the move misleading and politically motivated. Ken Lorman reporting.
1: Legal activists and Elon Musk's AI company are challenging the authority of private groups to sue to enforce several major federal laws. They argue that enforcement powers belong primarily to the president and federal authorities, a position backed by the Trump administration. The issue could reach a Supreme Court that has recently expanded executive authority. More news and analysis at townhall.com. Dr. Anthony Fauci invoked the Fifth Amendment 111 times last week rather than answer senators' questions. The Senate Committee on Homeland Security voted 8-5 to hold Fauci in contempt of Congress. On the Salem News program this week on Capitol Hill with Tony Perkins, Florida Senator Rick Scott says he thinks Fauci's giant ego was the reason he refused to answer any questions.
7: I think it starts right there because I think he has such contempt for us because he's Anthony Fauci. I mean, he knows Jake Tapper. He knows Dana Bash. He knows all these celebrities. Like, how could we, mere mortals, ask the emperor a question? I mean, he's above it. He's Anthony Fauci.
1: The largest reservoir in the U.S. has plummeted to its lowest water level since it was created some 90 years ago. Federal data shows Lake Mead fell Friday to a level just below the prior record low set in July of 2022, another sign of the crisis plaguing the Colorado River. More on these stories at Town Hall.
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9: In 1796, George Washington made one of the most consequential decisions in American history. He chose not to seek a third term as president. So why does that matter? Because America was not built on permanent rulers. It was built on ordered liberty. Faith teaches that authority is a stewardship, not a possession. Leaders are accountable to God for how they use power. And why does that still matter today? Because republics survive when leaders respect limits and citizens defend them. Washington's lesson still stands. A republic is preserved when power has limits, and public service remains a duty to God and country, not a path to personal rule.

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I'm Coach Cora, and on the People Playbook, we take real questions from real people and coach through practical next steps. 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
1: With SRN News, I'm Ron Taylor. The Senate has passed a short-term measure to keep federal agencies funded into early December and avoid a government shutdown during campaign season. The Senate's passage of the bill in an oversight or overnight vote, rather, Saturday shows lawmakers are still learning from two historic showdowns and shutdowns that occurred this past year. The bill generally funds the federal government at current levels through December 11th, but includes a variety of funding exceptions that senators negotiated with the White House. Darlene Graham, the sister of the late Senator Lindsey Graham, is running in a crowded Republican Senate primary Tuesday. She was appointed to fill out his term after he died. Now she wants to serve a full 6 years and has the endorsement of President Trump to do so. But some South Carolina Republicans see her lack of experience as elective office makes her a less appealing candidate. This is SRN News.
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0: 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Together for Good exists to recognize and uplift the many people working together for the good of San Antonio and the surrounding communities. Now here's the host of Together for Good, Cody Knowlton.
1: Okay, Katie, thanks. Hello and welcome back, everybody, to Together for Good. This show is being brought to you by Baptist Health Foundation of San Antonio as a part of our mission to honor our Lord and Savior Jesus Christ and our Baptist heritage by encouraging and funding health-related programs at area nonprofits and churches. Through Together for Good, we connect our audience to the great work these organizations do in our community. Well, as no doubt many of our listeners know, Texas is one of the fastest growing states in the country. We have added an estimated 2.5 million people to our population since 2020. Not only is our population increasing, it's also aging. Right now, about 1 in 5 Texans are over 60 years old. It's possible that will increase to 1 in 4 Texans by the 2040s. We're living longer in a busier world, which is a wonderful thing, but it also opens up the potential for more seniors being overlooked and underserved, which is why community centers and initiatives, someone who is operating right there in your own backyard, are so vital as our state demographics change. Well, today, someone who is no stranger to helping San Antonio seniors is here to talk to us about that. Roger Caballero is the chief executive officer of the Madonna Center and began his nonprofit career as a San Antonio College intern in 1974. As a nonprofit executive with 40 years experience, Roger is driven by a passion to serve those most in need. So, Roger, welcome to Together for Good. Thanks for coming over and talking to us today. We're just grateful for your leadership over the decades and so thankful for what Madonna Center does in our community, and we're looking forward to the conversation.
2: Thank you so much for having me. I appreciate the opportunity to talk about Madonna, something that's very near and dear to my heart. So I appreciate the opportunity.
1: Awesome. Awesome. Well, Roger, how have the clients at the Madonna Center changed during the last 13 years, which has been your 13 years of leadership?
2: It's really changed in terms of just you talked earlier about aging, and so we have seen an increase in seniors in our community. Many of the residents stick around. I mean, they remain in their homes. You know, they've taken care of their families. Children have moved on. What we have seen is where the children move on, but then they'll come back and they'll have maybe the grandchildren come back and grandparents will care for the children while, you know, the parents are off at work. So we have seen that. Also, we've seen an increase in grandparents raising children. You know, for whatever reason, the children find themselves without the parent, whether it's through death, incarceration, or something else that has happened. And the seniors in the community will take care of those children. You know, we have a senior center at the Madonna Center, but we also have a program for children. So we see some of those seniors not only come and drop off their children at the children's center, but also stay for the services that we offer the seniors.
1: Mm-hmm. Lots of generations.
2: Right.
1: Just keep coming.
2: Right. Keep
1: through
2: coming.
1: Madonna Center. Yeah. Well, you guys just broke ground on a new expansion, which is just wonderful. Tell us more about that.
2: Yeah, we've been, the facilities that we have, I mean, you know, the center itself was founded in 1939 by the Sisters of Divine Providence, Order of Sisters that founded Our Lady of the Lake University. And it was moved into the current facilities back in the mid-50s. So the infrastructure is old. I mean, it's nowhere near ADA compliance. So we've been working actually since 2013 when I first got there, looking at how can we upgrade this facilities. And so we're excited to say that we are in the midst of construction. We have always had issues with security and accessing the facility. I mean, you know, the way it's laid out, you have people coming in through a gate, walking in through a gate, and they're literally in the middle of the property before anyone, you know, welcomes them or anyone says, you know, how can I help you? So we are going to remodel a building that we call the administration building, where there's going to be a check-in. You know, somebody will have to bus you in so that and we'll, you know, help you right off the bat before, again, you go onto the property. Then the other building that we're going to actually we're going to knock one building down and rebuild it with a larger building for children. The last and exciting part of this capital campaigning and construction campaign is that we are going to build a senior center across the campus that we occupy now. The center owns a 3-acre property across the street. So we are literally in the visioning phases of, you know, in working with the architects to draw that that senior center that will enable us to care for up to 125, 130 seniors at any one time. Right now, our senior program is literally busting at the seams. We have to turn seniors away because the space that they occupy is limited to 57 mm-hmm. by fire code. So many times, you know, we literally put a sign on, you know, no more capacity. So folks are being turned away. So, you know, we are excited that, you know, we will be able to, again, serve more of the need in the community. Mm-hmm.
1: Well, I just read where the city of San Antonio and Bexar County have recently announced some significant rate changes across the board, which impact all of us, and that includes water, electricity, and potentially increasing property taxes. How are your senior services helping residents prepare for that?
2: You know, the senior services that we offer, I mean, you know, we bring in folks to provide information, to inform seniors on services that are available, inform seniors on agencies that can support, you know, with needs that they may have. So we're talking with them about, you know, that there's agencies out there, there's programs out there that can assist with utility assistance, can assist with rent, can assist with, you know, emergency kind of situations. So we are, again, informing them and making sure that they can avail themselves of those services. Mm-hmm. We continually look for grant opportunities, for foundation opportunities in terms of being able to bring in some resources that we could then help clients directly. That's my dream, really, to be able to help them directly. Right now, we do the information and referral, and we connect them. We're aware of the services that others offer. But again, you know, there's a much better way if we can do it ourselves, you know, be able to have some reserves that we can call on to support someone that is struggling to, you know, either pay their utilities, deal with, you know, any kind of emergency that they have. So many of the seniors that we work with are, of course, living in older homes. Mm-hmm. And a lot of the things that we see and that we connect them with are, you know, agencies, groups that can support them with physical kind of repairs to the home. You know, we will connect them with those that can help put in a ramp, for example, if they're in a wheelchair. On top of the senior services that we offer on site, we also operate a program that we call Senior to Senior. That program is funded through the United Way, and it is a program where we hire seniors in the community that are still willing and wanting to work. And they go and visit seniors in the community that are homebound, that cannot get out anymore. And isolation, as you know, is one of the highest issues that affect seniors. Mm-hmm. So we bring in support, not only information, but also bring in, you know, just companionship. You know, maybe they just want to sit with their peer and then just talk, just reminisce, or maybe even just sit down and watch the soap together. You know, again, a huge part of our services are the information and the referral services.
1: As the average age of Texans increase, what do you think younger generations need to understand about older adults?
2: Gosh, I mean, that they're an asset. I mean, you know, so many of our seniors, you know, we tend to forget, I guess, that the seniors have lived a life, right? Have experienced, have worked. You know, it's really interesting to me to kind of be talking to our seniors and kind of just, now that we're going through this capital campaign, kind of just keeping them aware of, hey, this is where we are. And so many of them, you know, worked at Kelly Fuel Base, worked at corporations, at Southwestern Bell, and, you know, and so they have a lot to offer still. We have in our program a seniors advisory committee, right? So that committee then looks at what is it that would benefit the seniors. They make recommendations. They kind of really shape our programming in terms of what is it that they need to hear from, what is it that they would like to know about. We bring in folks most recently related to asset transfers. Mm-hmm. So many folks do not have a will. Mm-hmm. So we've helped them kind of end the life kind of situations. I heard from one of the seniors thanking me that we had brought someone to talk about being able to purchase and being able to take care of their cemetery plot, their mm-hmm. just their funeral arrangements. It sounds morbid, but that's where folks are.
1: That's right.
2: Just bringing the information, providing the information, and providing the opportunity for them to kind of gather and kind of talk to one another, compare notes. So many of them have gone through dealing with grief. They've lost their life partner. Talking to others that have gone through the same thing helps them. And then we also bring in, grief counselors. We can connect them with grief counselors so that they can deal with and how to handle that trauma that they're going through.
1: Mm-hmm. Roger, how does the Madonna Center make sure older adults receive care but don't lose their sense of dignity?
2: We train our staff that work with seniors. And then I mentioned earlier the committee that we have, the advisory committee from seniors. So they inform us. They kind of talk to us about in terms of, we're not children, right? Mm. Don't talk to us like that. So we are very conscious of that. And one of the resources that we have brought to the community, to the senior centers, just earlier this week, actually, I think it was on the 30th, we had Senator Menendez come in and provide a prevention of abuse for seniors gathering, right? So there's a lot of information. There's a lot of agencies that we brought together to be able to inform the seniors, and if they have issues, they have concerns, that these are the agencies that they can reach out to. And during that Q&A session after the presentation from Senator Menendez, there was one senior that asked the question about we need to have people that know how to deal with us. We need to have people that know how to communicate with us and how to work with us. And then she raised the question about, there ought to be some kind of training for the staff that work with seniors. She was not one of our seniors that comes to our center, but just from the community attends another center. And there was concern. She was raising concerns about, how they get treated, the dignity issue is one of those things that we always take to heart at Madonna Center, and we provide the training for the staff. I mentioned the senior to senior program. So we train those seniors before they go out in terms of how to deal with their counterparts, how to talk with them, how to support them, again, without them impacting their dignity. Mm.
1: Hey, listeners, if you're just now joining us, welcome. This is Together for Good, brought to you by Baptist Health Foundation of San Antonio. I'm your host, Cody Knowlton, and today we're talking to Roger Caballero, CEO of the Madonna Center, and specifically more about their senior program here in San Antonio. So, Roger, what do you think about artificial intelligence? I mean, as it's entering into the lives of seniors, I mean, do you think that has benefits, risks, or both?
2: I think it definitely has both. I mean, in fact, I'll kind of address the risk first because, again, during this conference that we had for the seniors, the awareness, the sharing the information about scamming and making sure that, the seniors don't get taken by shady groups or shady characters calling and stuff. So to me, keeping them aware of, the information technology that's out there and making them even aware of what AI is, right? Mm-hmm. I mean, it's one of those things where you hear about it and all of us, and it's here. I mean, no doubt about it, but it's so how do we alert folks to be aware that, it looks real, sounds real, but it's not, mm-hmm. So one of the things that we're going to do is figure out, you know, someone who could come in and provide actual realistic training to seniors to how to recognize, you know, the AI-generated kind of phone calls, AI-generated kind of on Zoom calls and stuff, making sure that they're going to be aware of you know, the dangers of it. And it does have some benefits, but frankly, at this point, I don't know that the seniors can avail themselves of those benefits yet. I mean, we need to figure out what those benefits may be.
1: Mm-hmm. Are there changes you hope to see in San Antonio's West Side in the next 10 to 15 years? And maybe are there things you hope won't change?
2: Well, I hope that, you know, the West Side and the community around the Madonna Center is there's a lot of culture there. There's a lot of families that, again, have raised their families and are still there. So I hope that remains, that the culture remains, that it stays true to who the community has been over the years. You know, the things that I hope change over the next 10, 15 years, and I'm hoping that our project is going to be maybe a starting point for that change, is deal with the infrastructure, deal with the needs that the community has as far as places to gather, as far as places to call their own. Mm-hmm. You know, the city, there's senior centers, and you mentioned earlier about the growth in the number of older adults. So the seniors, the city rather, is recognizing that need, right? And so there's senior centers in pretty much all the city districts. Mm-hmm. And we're working with our city council person to see about supporting our effort to bring in the senior center to District 5, where Madonna Center is at, and also District 6, because Madonna Center lies right on the dividing line between District 5 and District 6. Mm-hmm. So we're hopeful that working with them, that we'll be able to bring in a place that the seniors can call their own. I mentioned that right now, we only are able to care for 57 at a time. You know, we'd like to be able to see that capacity grow. And again, I'm hopeful that with our project, it'll be the first of more to come, you know, that the city will continue to support, you know, those efforts, continue to support the agencies that serve the community. So I'm hopeful that'll happen. And I hope that our project will be a starting point. Mm.
1: How does the Catholic roots of the Madonna Center inform today's work? And then also, why is it called the Madonna Center?
2: So I mentioned that the agency was founded by the Sisters of the Divine Providence. So I believe I wasn't around in 1939, but I would think that it was called that after the Virgin Madonna, right? And it's interesting that you know, it's been there, again, a very long time, but some folks don't know about it. Outside of the regular community, the surrounding community, folks don't really know the Madonna Center. In fact, I was at a bank and, you know, talking, doing some transactions with the teller, and she says, oh, so does Madonna support you all? So thinking that it was Madonna the singer. I said, no.
1: Wish you would.
2: I wish you would, yes. I mean, it was one of those things. Yeah, it'd be great if she did. But no, this is the Madonna Center, named after the Virgin Madonna. Mm. And the Catholic, the sisters actually remain active in the Madonna Center since the very beginning. I mentioned they were started in 1939. There was always one of the sisters as the executive director, mm-hmm, for the Madonna Center up until the mid 80s, early 80s. And then they hired the first layperson. Mm-hmm. So the mission, the vision that they had is something that we still draw upon. We still are working with that mission in mind. I mentioned the sisters remain involved. Not only do we have a sister sitting on our board of directors, but the sisters contributed to our capital campaign. Mm-hmm. You know, so yeah, they are very much still involved in supporting the mission, and you know, the having worked with some of the sisters. I mean, again, I consider myself blessed to be able to carry on that work.
1: Mm. Roger, any client stories you'd like to share with us? Something tells me you may have several.
2: Yeah. I mean, I've been in the Madonna Center for like a total of 25 years. Mm-hmm. So there's a lot of stories that have kind of shaped the work that we do. I'll share one with you regarding children. I was started with Madonna Center in 1974. I had my work was with school age children, caring for them during the after school hours and then caring for them during the summer. I left in 86, came back in 2013, and walking across the courtyard, lo and behold, I hear my name yelled out as Roger, Roger. And I kind of walked towards a young man, an adult. And he says, "It's me, Hamburger." I said, "Ham?" I started thinking back. I said, sure enough, Hamburger was the name, or the nickname rather, of one of the children that I worked with back in the 70s.
1: Oh, wow.
2: So, he still remembered me walking around, and he's asking, "So what are you doing here?" And I said, "Well, I'm still at it. I'm still working with the children, working with the seniors." So yeah, it's again something that I've literally grew up there. Mm-hmm. And again, feel blessed to be able to come back and wrap up my career at the Madonna Center. Mm. I really look at the Madonna Center, or look at my tenure here now, as kind of a bridge between what has been and what can be. Mm-hmm. You asked earlier about how, what do I envision the 10, 15 years? So my hope is that, the Madonna Center is not only continuing to serve, but it's thriving. It's mm-hmm. it's serving more of needs that the community has, and is continues to be an oasis for the community. That's a lot of need in that community, and again, we are hoping that we can increase our reach by concluding and building these buildings.
1: Mm. Well, as a local nonprofit, I know you get support from a lot of different places. Talk a little bit about that, and then, how can the community support you and the work of the Madonna Center?
2: The being a nonprofit is your, there's always a need for funding. There's always a need for meeting the need, and the community at large can support us by simply just being aware, reaching out to us if they would want to contribute to the Madonna Center. We do have a website that the community can go to, kind of learn more about the services we offer, and there's always, of course, a donate page that they can donate form, and it'd be great to have contributions come in. It's the Madonna Center SA.org is our website, and again there the folks can see the services we offer and can hopefully donate and contribute to the work that we do. There's always a need for that. There's also a need for contributions of goods. If someone maybe slightly use books, slightly use clothing. I mean, that's also very, very helpful.
1: Well, that's awesome. That's awesome. And volunteers?
2: Volunteers are also welcome. Of course, okay. Our board of directors is obviously a volunteer board of directors. We are actually looking for directors in specific areas that we need help with. But then also those that would want to volunteer, if they're willing to, sometimes it deters folks from volunteering because they would have to go through the whole process of background mm-hmm. checks and all mm-hmm. of that. So, but yes, we do welcome volunteers. We've had over the years groups of companies that will come out and help us just do a general cleanup, for example, on a weekend, a painting project. So that's always helpful as well in terms of having the volunteers come out. And for those groups, there's the need for background checks is not there because they'll be working on facilities and there will be no children or no seniors there. So yeah, the support would help.
1: Okay. Well, that's awesome, Roger. We're just so grateful for you taking time to be with us here today. Your years of service really just truly make you a pillar of our community, and we hope to see the Madonna Center celebrate another 80-plus years of service. So let me pray for you, my friend, and
2: truly.
1: We will depart. Lord, we love you, and thank you for the day. Thank you for the Madonna Center, for Roger, his leadership, his...
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6: News this hour from Town Hall. I'm Ron Taylor. The Department of Homeland Security reports record-setting deportations of illegal aliens by the Trump administration.
7: A new report totals over 1.4 million forced removals, averaging about 4,200 per day, on pace, authorities say, for an all-time high. DHS says the operation included deportations of worst of the worst illegal alien gang members and other serious criminals, as ICE detentions reportedly hit a monthly high of 46,000 in June. The agency says ICE agents are not slowing down in its mission to arrest and remove illegal aliens. Ken Lorman reporting.
6: A major White House construction project just hit a legal roadblock.
8: A federal appeals court has ordered the Trump administration to halt construction of the planned White House ballroom, ruling that President Trump cannot build it without approval from Congress. The 2-1 decision finds the president lacks unilateral authority for the project, even though the administration says it is being paid for entirely with private funds. The court put its order on hold for 2 weeks to give the administration time to appeal to the Supreme Court. Willie Nelson, the White House.
6: Iran has issued dramatic new demands around the reopening of the Strait of Hormuz. Oman says talks to manage the strait between it and Iran are continuing. Meanwhile, the United Arab Emirates said on Saturday that an Iranian missile targeted one of its ships that's owned by the state-run oil company. Darlene Graham, the sister of the late Senator Lindsey Graham, is running in a crowded Republican Senate primary Tuesday. She was appointed to fill out his term. After he died, now she wants to serve a full 6 years and has the endorsement of President Trump to do so. But some South Carolina Republicans said her lack of experience in elective office makes her a less appealing candidate. Graham, in response, says her state government experience puts her in the plus column. News and analysis at townhall.com.
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3: Serious question. What is a moderate? We hear the word on TV news. Reporters bemoan the lack of moderates in both parties. Sometimes they refer to one member of Congress, especially one who has died, as a moderate, but they never tell us what moderate means. Is there a single Democrat who does not favor abortion on demand, higher taxes, more spending, the abolition of ICE, open borders, and biological males in women's sports? There might be a very small number who claim they are different from their far-left base, but when it comes to voting on legislation or even resolutions that stray from the party's foundational principles, they mostly go along with the party establishment. The rise of the Democrat Socialists of America will make it impossible to find anyone who can be called a moderate. So why do the media use this and other labels without defining them? Because they're lazy. They also use words no one else uses, like gubernatorial and mayoral. Why don't they say senatorial and housetorial? It's gibberish, like so much of their so-called reporting. I'm Cal Thomas.
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0: do welcome you back to the CNC Auto Show. I am Eric Clements here with Jamie Bridges.
1: Good morning.
0: And Jamie, we've been having a great time, haven't we?
1: For the most part.
0: Yeah, well, you know, I will say during that first hour, we did almost get arrested. But other than that, everything's been good.
1: Yeah, we're good now.
0: Yeah, and everybody's telling me that I had the headset on, but they said the officer said that I'm taking him to jail, pointing at me.
1: Yeah.
0: Yeah, so I was almost a goner.
1: Almost, but not quite.
0: Yeah. Okay, we're live at the Coffee and Cars event here in downtown Augusta, and we do have the Jurassic Park truck back there, and they're giving away prizes. If people come by and tell us a little bit about their car, we will give them a spin on the wheel, and they'll win something. It may not be a new car or anything like that, but it'll be some good stuff up there, like tickets to the baseball game and just a lot of other things. Okay, for our listeners, CNC Auto Show is a call-in talk radio show heard weekly on 122 radio stations nationwide, delivering automotive news, repair information, and consumer advice to hundreds of thousands of vehicle owners and car lovers across America. 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All right, now, Will Andrews here. He was on with us during the first hour, and he was telling us just a little bit about some of the vehicles that he's worked on.
1: Yeah.
0: And he calls it bagging them.
1: Yeah.
0: So Will's got this one behind us that he bagged. So he's going to crank it up first, and then he's going to wait a few seconds, and then he's going to go, all right, now the vehicle's running. He's got the vehicle running, and Will.

0: old Vega or old Pinto, call me because I might try to buy one because I would like to have one. Hey, we got somebody here. Have a seat.
1: All right.
0: Okay. And put the headset on. All right. We got somebody here because we mentioned that if people have a vehicle, or even if they don't have a vehicle, they it don't matter. They could just come by, sit down, and talk with us for a little bit, and then take a spin.
2: Take a spin.
0: All right. Tell us a little bit about yourself.
3: Sure. First, thank you for having me here. My name is Brian Lanham. I brought a car today. I brought a 1991 Mazda Miata.
0: Oh, I love Miatas.
2: I know. I've been looking to buy one, but...
3: Yeah,
2: they get a little pricey on me.
3: Yeah, the last 10 years, the Miata bubble is getting a little outrageous.
2: Gosh.
3: But the one that we brought is the one you can just see from here, the yellow and green Ninja Turtle.
0: Beautiful power.
2: Oh, that's awesome.
3: That's the one that we ride. We built that car for the 24 Hours of Lemons, an endurance race that we get to race in. So 15 hours in one weekend, continuous, just run. And... makes it pretty excellent. 15 hours. And
0: is there any rules on how much you can spend on the vehicle or
3: yes, there is. So that's the beauty of 24 Hours of Lemons is the spirit of the whole league is that you can only spend $500. You get unlimited to all your safety gear. But so I actually, when I first bought this car, it was in a field, absolutely not running. And me and my wife, my family completely took everything apart, put it all back together with all the stock pieces. Now, over the last 3 years, we've kind of slowly added a little this and that to help us compete because we are racing with some pretty, you know, $500 is very loose when it comes to this racing league. You can't even find a car for $500 hardly anymore. So
0: no, that is amazing.
3: Yeah.
0: And where is this race held at?
3: So we get to race it. The two closest tracks is Carolina Motorsports Park, which is 2.5 hours east. And then the other is going to be Road Atlanta, 2.5 hours west.
0: Okay.
3: Yeah. But they do it all over the nation from California.
0: Yeah, I've read articles on this and watched videos having to do with that. It's a big deal.
3: It's a blast. It's an absolute, like, I love it. The people in it is some of the best people we've ever met. You break down and you get all these other teams that just want to come and help you work on your own car. You can't figure something out. Just go ask your the neighbor right beside you. He's probably got all the tools and everything you need to know how to fix it.
0: Well, my last three cars was I had a Mazda Miata. Mine was a I don't even remember the detail. It was white. 2000 model, I think, something like that.
3: Okay.
0: Anyway, I loved the car.
3: Yeah.
0: But I traveled a lot, and the top end wasn't what I needed, so I traded it. I got a Z4, and that was that gave me everything I needed, but now I needed a truck because we've been doing a lot on the weekends. But the Mazda Miata will always be so close to my heart because I absolutely love that car.
3: That's right. From 0 to 60, it's excellent. Past 60, it's about struggling to get there.
0: Yeah, the top end just wasn't there. I thought about putting another gear in it and all that other stuff, but I never did.
3: Yeah.
0: I just got the other vehicle. We appreciate you being here with us, and you get to take a spin on the wheel there.
3: Very good.
0: And
3: well, thank you very much.
0: That was a great story about your family, everybody kind of chipping.
2: Yeah, that is awesome.
3: I love that. I appreciate that. Thank you so much for having me here.
0: We appreciate you being here. Okay. Somebody's going to get another spin on the wheel there.
2: Awesome.
0: Yeah, that is awesome. Okay. I love hearing stories like that when you're talking about a family getting together and building a car. And then adding to that, you're building a car that's going to be raced for that endurance type race. And only investing $500 in it.
2: Yeah, so air quotes, $500.
0: Yeah, it sounds like they end up having to go a little deeper than that. But at the same time, the spirit of it's still there. You're not going overboard and buying a hyped up, putting a turbo on it or anything like that.
2: Yeah, it's something that's more affordable.
0: Yeah, that's some amazing stuff. Okay, we'll squeeze in another thing here. Of what we got. Let's squeeze this one in. 59-year-old Almazud Logalit is suing Tesla.
2: Oh, yeah?
0: She suffered serious injuries after crashing a Tesla Model Y into a Virginia hair salon during a September 2024 test drive.
2: Oh.
0: She alleges that Tesla employees sent her out alone despite knowing it was her first time driving an EV.
2: Yeah, they don't drive like other stuff.
0: And they fail to explain the regeneration.

0: alternative braking, and they left the vehicle in the highest performance insane mode. And with it, they're very fast on insane mode. And she evidently had a pretty good little wreck there.
1: Yeah, it sounds like it. She ended up in the salon.
0: Yeah, well, she wants $10 million.
1: That's a little excessive.
0: Yeah, yeah, that's what she wants. So we'll see how that goes.
1: A little bit okay, but $10 million, that's nuts.
0: All right. Well, we won't have time to squeeze another item in there, but there's some good stuff here, some really good stuff, and we'll continue to squeeze it in, but we'll have to do that after the break because we're going to pull over for a few seconds and take a break, but we will be back with more of the CNC Auto Show.

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0: 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I am Aaron Clements here with co-host Jamie Bridges.
1: Yeah, good morning.
0: And good morning. And we're live at the Coffee and Cars event here in downtown Augusta. You can watch us on Facebook if you're not able to come down here. Just watch us on Facebook or listen on your favorite station. And then this area, that'll be WGAC.
1: Mm-hmm.
0: And listen to us. And if you have a question about your car, your truck, your SUV, give us a call, 800-224-9090, and we'll lay another tech tip quiz out on the table. And here it is. Clay was driving his 2024 F-350 truck with his home improvement trailer on the interstate when he ran low on a fluid. The trailer started swaying and he almost had a bad accident. What did he run low on? And if you know the answer, give us a call, 800-224-9090. It caused this trailer to start swaying back and forth.
1: No, that's not a good feeling.
0: No, it wasn't good at all. And so give us a call. And also, if you want to tell us just the name, year, model of your truck, just a little brief idea on it, you can stop by here and tell us that. And then you get to spin the wheel that we have behind us and win a prize from the CNC Auto Show. And we were asked to mention a car show coming up. And this is in the Augusta area. But the reason I like to mention it, even though this show is playing at a lot of other areas around the country, I want to let people know that they need to check on car shows because so many places, there's so many car shows out there, good family, entertainment, fun. Like this one is just unbelievably large that we're having every day. But this one coming up, it'll be in this area. It'll be Sunday, September the 20th, 1 to 6. That'll be the Columbia County Expo Center. And it's the CSRA Auto Fest 2026. And they're expecting roughly 300 cars a month.
1: Oh, my gosh. That's going to be a big event.
0: So it'll be a big one.
1: Yeah.
0: And, of course, the Augusta area is going to be hosting the National Mustang Convention Club. So Augusta is rich in car history, and you can see that very easily when you come to an event like this and you see all the different cars. What was that, a 65 Impala, something like that?
1: Yeah, 63-ish.
0: Yeah, definitely. Yeah, I was probably thinking of more like a 63. But just so many different cars here, and people love their cars so much. And there's no doubt that it's that way in a lot of other areas around the country, even more so in some places around the country. I'm sure some of them have 1,000 cars at some of the shows. But either way, they're a lot of fun. So check out where your car show is near you. It might be a coffee and cars event. It might be a Mustang club. It might be a modified vehicle club. But just check out where they're at and go visit, because – many times are free. Many of these, like this one, this coffee and cars event, it's free. You just come in when you want and leave when you want. So a lot of good things going on. All right. Let's see what we got next here. I thought it might be good if we mention this. It might help somebody. It might be a little creepy for some people, though. Thieves use cheap signal amplifiers to grab your key fob signal right through your front wall. So you bring your key fob into your house, you lay it in a little bowl. Let's say you lay it next to your door. Sometimes a person could come to your front door, amplify the signal, grab that signal, and then when you go to bed, they can drive your car off without even breaking a window or doing anything. So they can just steal your car that fast. Now, I realize that don't happen in every area, but I thought it might be good for those that suspect that it could happen to them. Let's say they've had some car thefts in their neighborhood and they wasn't able to see that somebody broke the windows or anything, to know what to do. And that's to keep your keys in. It's a Faraday pouch, which is made to
1: break up the signal.
0: Or you can put them in a little metal box, any kind of little metal box that you set
1: up. What if I go to the dollar store and get a roll of aluminum foil?
0: That would work. Yeah. Well, I wouldn't.
1: I can make a hat and everything.
0: But some people put them in a microwave. You can put them in a microwave, same thing. But if you forget that it's in there, you might see a lot of sparks all over the place.
1: That's a bad day.
0: And your key fob might not work anymore.
1: I bet it wouldn't work.
0: So you want to be very careful with that. All right. Let's see here. What's another weird one? I'm in a weird mood to mention. Oh, what is this one? This is a Chevelle, still in the stages.
1: Yeah, mode. It is.
0: Yeah, work in progress type mode, but it still looks good.
1: It does.
0: All right, here we go. Another weird one. Ford hired a Kodiak bear to test its security package, and it passed.
1: Put a jar of peanut butter in and see if the bear can get the peanut butter.
0: I don't know if they put the peanut butter in. The forward security package includes alerts for potential cabin intrusions, open doors, disabled hardware, unexpected vehicle movement, and owners can also remotely access camera feeds from the car. And they can store that footage in the cloud. And so they hired this bear to try to break into the car.
1: Did it get in?
0: Yeah, it passed the test, so I'm assuming that
1: The bear did. Oh, well.
0: Yeah.
1: Huh.
0: Yeah, the bear didn't make it in there. But don't that seem kind of weird, though? Let's say let's say your camera is facing one direction,
1: mm-hmm.
0: and you want to watch your neighbors.
1: Oh.
0: And you back your car into where the camera is sitting there storing everything that your neighbor does in the cloud.
1: Yeah, that is a little creepy. But, I mean, I guess if you wanted to do something like that, you could do it with a doorbell cam or just a regular security camera, too. That's just the
0: true. You can stick it in the tree, disguise it as an apple.
1: Yeah, it's an apple.
0: Yeah, something like that.
1: I mean, if people want to do something, they're going to figure out a way to do it.
0: Well, they just identified two suspected murder suspects here in this area.
1: Oh.
0: And they did it with the Flock cameras. With that, do you think we have too many cameras or not enough? What are your thoughts?
1: Well, I mean, it's kind of a double-edged sword, the Flock cameras, because if, say, a child gets kidnapped and they are, you know, the child is saved because the Flock cameras were able to track them down and pick them up, then the Flock cameras are a great thing.
0: Uh-huh.
1: But if, so we'll say it's being misused.
0: If they catch me speeding, they're being misused.
1: Well, no, I'm talking about, you know, somebody sitting there. I wonder what my girlfriend's doing today, and then seeing where her location.
0: Oh, you're talking about unlawful use of the cameras, like tracing their girlfriend down to somebody else's house.
1: Yeah.
0: Yeah.
1: So, I mean, that's unlawful. I read an article today, or not today, but a couple days ago, where they're making all these add-ons to Flock cameras where they can capture more than just the license plates. Yeah. So,
0: they can identify the car because it has a sticker on it or a scratch somewhere.
1: No, this is capturing Bluetooth signal off of all your devices as you go by.
0: Wow, but there's some wild stuff there.
1: Yeah.
0: All right, we'll continue to monitor that. Mm-hmm. I still say if they catch me speeding with one of those, that is misuse because my radar detector might not pick that up.
1: No.
0: Okay. All right, we need to take a quick break. Give us a call, 800-224-9090. We'll be right back with more of the CNC Auto Show.
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8: With SRN News, I'm Ron Taylor. Yemen's Houthis say they attacked an oil facility in southwestern Saudi Arabia. Sunday's attack is the latest by the Iranian-backed rebels on the kingdom. Meanwhile, Iran has made new demands about restarting negotiations with the United States and the reopening of the Strait of Hormuz. And the Pentagon is pressing on the U.S. defense industry to accelerate production of weapons. Early today, the Saudi Energy Ministry reported a fire at a facility belonging to the Aramco refinery without casualties. The ministry said the fire was extinguished but didn't describe the cause. Shanghai's two airports have canceled over 1,300 flights as China braces for Typhoon Dolphin. Authorities have relocated around 300,000 people in surrounding areas. The storm brought heavy rains to northern Taiwan and has maximum sustained winds of about 162 kilometers per hour. It is creating a risk of severe flooding and landslides. 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
13: I remember growing up that history class is always one of my favorites, learning about how societies changed and evolved throughout time, and also how societies ended up growing and collapsing. And right now, it seems like we're watching one collapse in real time. Latest report out of the United Kingdom is the city of London has seen a decrease in population by near 400,000 individuals, with more people exiting the place than actually coming in. And it really makes me worry if we're actually watching the dying of a culture in real time. England and the UK has a rich history going back thousands of years, with the different tribes of the Britons, the Druids, and so many others that lived on the island. Then came the Viking invasions that led to a mixture of culture and the unity of England overall. And that led to one of the greatest empires the world had ever seen. But now with the open borders and the importation of immigrants into the country, it seems like we're watching its decline in real time. And if that does happen, then how does that culture get written in the history books? Where can that culture thrive in other places? And more importantly, how are individuals going to be able to get their bangers and tea? I'm Andy Hoosier.
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0: with more of the CNC Auto Show. I'm Jamie here with Aaron, and we are at Coffee and Cars in Augusta, Georgia, at the Municipal Center downtown. And we were just watching all these Corvettes pile in.
1: Yeah, there was at least six or seven in a
0: row. More than that, just a stream of them.
1: Yeah, late model Corvettes just pulling in. Boom, boom, boom.
0: There was one that was some kind of a brownish color. It was a really unique color. I actually liked it. I don't usually go for browns, but that one looked really good.
1: Yeah, it looked like one of the ones that changes colors as it goes.
0: Yeah, that was pretty unique.
1: Yeah, as the light hits it certain ways. Those are very, very expensive paint jobs when you get those. Okay, what do we have next? Let's go ahead and mention this about the GM Fuel. Electric cars. I hadn't seen any electric cars here so far today.
0: I think that Hummer that came past was one of the EV ones.
1: Oh, okay. I'm sure there's bound to be some.
0: Yeah.
1: Well, Chevrolet is the second most popular EV brand in the U.S. behind Tesla. And while Cadillac has carved out a market in the luxury space, now GM plans to bring back gas-powered vehicles over the next few years. Dealers are slapping big discounts on slow-selling GM electric trucks, and a new 2024 model has been marked down by more than $21,000. Hold on, we've got somebody who might want to talk to us. Yeah, all right. Now, many trucks have been transformed into courtesy. What they do, a lot of these car lots, if they don't sell a vehicle in a certain amount of time, they use them as shuttle vehicles or give transportation, or they let some of the salespeople drive them. And in some cases, if they still don't sell them at a decent price, they'll put them on a boat and sell them in other countries. So, or take them to certain auctions to where people buy the cars really cheap. So if you see a car that's been on a lot for a long, long time, a lot of times you might be able to get a good deal on that car if it's something that you kind of like. So keep an eye on things like that for when they go. But for right now, GM is planning to back off on a lot of the electric vehicles, just like a lot of other manufacturers are doing. So if for some reason you do want an EV and you really like to get one, you might be able to get a good deal on one right now because a lot of them is not selling all the way. So then, one of the next things that car companies are doing, we like to keep everybody up to date on all the car news, the car stuff. Car companies are decluttering. They're reducing the number of models they offer. And like the Chevrolet Malibu, gone. Mm-hmm. Acura TLX, gone. BMW X4, gone. There's a lot of models that you won't see anymore. There's some Audi models. The goal is to save billions by using the same parts across multiple vehicles, and that could eventually mean lower prices but fewer choices. Now, the question I have for you, Jamie, would you rather have 50 models to choose from or fewer models that cost less?
0: Fewer models that cost less.
1: Yeah, I think that's what they think in a lot of people's
0: mind. I mean, you can always go back through and modify things to meet whatever you're looking for.
1: All right, we have someone who is here to tell us a little bit about their car. Put the headset on. All right. And of course, we mentioned that if you're here, and you, it don't matter for what reason, if you've got a car here, that's good. If you don't have a car here, if you just kind of look at the cars, either way, if you come by here and sit down and we talk to you for like a minute, then you get to go spin the wheel and win a prize. All right, tell us your name.
2: My name is Dirk, D-R-R-K, Dirk DeVos. The boss.
1: Okay.
2: Are you here with a
1: car? Yes. Okay. You here with a car?
2: I'm here with my MGB. Yes.
1: Oh, MGB.
2: Yes. From 69, a European.
0: Oh, wow. Yeah, I saw you when you pulled in.
2: Yeah.
1: You know, one of my greatest memories that I have in my entire automotive type life, as far as driving, I used to have a dark brown MGB. It was a 1976. And that car, I was about 16, 17 years old. Mm-hmm. I would get in that thing, and I'd have Stevie Nicks playing, and I would be riding on Daytona Beach.
2: All right.
1: And that was just the most fun. I mean, that thing had these beautiful sounding speakers, and I'd be riding along to Daytona, because you could drive on the beach, and of course, I'd drive down there with the top down, and it was just a beautiful time. So I have warm memories for MGs.
2: Okay, that's nice.
1: And me and my son have one that we plan to remodel one day. Of course, we've been saying that
0: one
1: for about
0: day.
1: Yeah, we've been saying that for probably about 10 years now. It's still sitting there. He took it apart, and we need to get it painted and other stuff. Mm-hmm. Now, yours, what year model did you say it was?
2: 69.
1: 60, and what color is yours?
0: It's racing
2: green.
0: Yes.
1: Yeah, that's a beautiful color for an MG.
0: Oh, it's for sale.
2: I'm selling it.
0: Yes. How much are you asking for it?
2: $12,000. Yeah. That's what I bought it for.
0: Yeah.
2: In Europe.
1: Bought this car in Europe.
2: I'm European. I'm Belgian.
1: All right. What's the story behind the car? I mean, you liked the car, so you decided to ship it back?
2: Actually, I liked the brand MG, mm-hmm. MGB. And I had the last model of England, an MGB, but the TF racing car, uh-huh. with a white with the two blue lines.
0: Yeah.
2: And once I retired, I decided to sell it and get the classic, uh-huh. the classic MGB. So I bought the classic car, uh-huh. and it's been overseas for a while. Till I came to the States. I imported over here, and it's another world for me.
0: Yeah.
2: So I'm used to drive it along the castles.
0: Yeah. Wow. That was awesome.
2: That's beautiful. And over here, there's so many big cars that my wife is a bit afraid to drive on the street with a little car.
0: Yeah, that is a little tiny thing compared to most American vehicles. Yes.
1: Well, so are you thinking about selling this, and what do you plan to get? Something different?
2: No. No.
1: Oh, you're going to kind of lay low on that?
2: I lay off. I'm still working now as a teacher. Uh-huh. I teach French over here.
0: Oh, do you?
2: Yes, and I'm enjoying that.
0: Yeah.
2: So it takes a lot of my time, so I'm not driving my car anymore. I'm just driving around the block so to keep it running. And that's it.
1: Sometimes it feels good just to know it's sitting there, even if you're not
2: I know. Driving. Everybody's talking me down. Everybody's trying to say, don't do it. Yeah, but... Is it time that
1: we'll do one thing, and I recommend anybody that's got a vehicle that they're thinking about doing that with, that they've had it and it's been a good vehicle. And I've done the same thing, by the way, with many, many, many cars, 280Zs and too many to name, tons mm-hmm. of them. But before, I didn't do all of these like I should have. But if you plan to do that, take the vehicle out and take a lot of pictures. Get a nice area. That you can park it in and take pictures from every angle, because one day you're going to sit there and say, I wish I'd have took more pictures of that car.
2: I took that 2 days ago.
0: Did you? The same thing.
2: I did it from every angle, top off, top down, everything.
1: Yeah.
2: And also, because I am not from Augusta, I'm from Europe, you know mm-hmm. that. Uh-huh. So I'm a bit afraid driving it around. If I break down,
0: yeah.
2: I have nobody I can count on. Uh-huh. I don't know any technicians, or I have family or friends that said, come and get me.
0: Yeah.
2: So I'm a bit lost when I drive around here. So I'm a bit afraid.
1: Is getting to be a problem with a lot of the classic cars. Yeah. Not that many people work on them because, of course, the people that used to work on those, a lot of them have retired and just not working on vehicles anymore. And a lot of the newer technicians have never seen some of the systems that the vehicles have.
2: Yeah.
1: And of course, people wonder why nobody works on them. It's because the technicians are not trained to do
2: it. They're not trained. That's right.
1: Well, I tell you, we are so glad that you joined us here. And you're going to take a spin on the wheel there, right?
2: Yeah, I will do so.
1: Well, I want to tell anybody else that's here that might be listening to the show that come on over, because you still got a little bit of time, 10, 15 minutes or so, that you can come over and just say your name, type car.
2: Yeah.
1: I don't know if they're going to have the story that you have to go along with it, though, because that's all
0: awesome.
1: Amazing. Yeah, European type dive.
2: I have a folder thick as that with all the maintenance that's been done. So everything is.
1: And plus,
0: well,
1: if anybody wants the MG, there's one over here for sale. 12,
0: there you go.
1: 12K, come get it.
2: All right.
1: Hey, thank you very much.
2: Thank you, sir.
1: We appreciate it.
2: Thank you.
1: And I hope you win something really big.
2: All right. Thanks.
1: All right. Thank you. Okay. Oh, beautiful story.
0: That's awesome.
1: We've talked to people that have worked on vehicles with their family. We've talked to people that's from Europe.
0: Yeah, imported directly.
1: And drive around the castles and all the other stuff with the MGs.
0: That car's better traveled than I have.
1: We have watched the little truck that lift up and down and just all kind of great things. Saw an unbelievable number of Corvettes pile in through here. So we've really done some good stuff today.
0: And we have.
1: People's won some prizes back here behind us with the Jurassic Park vehicle going on. So
0: I like that little RC baby Rex you got running around.
1: Yeah, yeah, the little smaller dinosaur behind us is there. So, yeah, a lot of good stuff, a lot of fun, and we got somebody else coming in. Come on in and have a seat. All right, tell us your name.
3: My name is Aaron Crane.
1: Yes, that's Aaron Crane.
3: Yes, sir. It's
1: okay.
3: A-A-R-E-N.
1: Well, welcome to the CNC Auto Show. We appreciate you being here. Did you bring a car?
3: Yes, sir.
1: And what type car?
3: It's a 2000 Ford Mustang.
1: 2000. Oh, I think Jamie loves those. But that was one of your first cars, wasn't it?
0: Yeah, it was a 90.
1: Is that the one that you told us about, the fan switch that she used to have to cut the electric cooling fan on manually and it would spark every time she'd do it?
0: It burned me more than once.
1: Hey, we're gonna pull over just for a second, but I want you to be able to give your name and all and tell us a little bit about that Mustang. So we're going to take a break, and we're going to be right back. We'll be right back with more of the CNC Auto Show.

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11: I remember growing up that history class is always one of my favorites, learning about how societies changed and evolved throughout time, and also how societies ended up growing and collapsing. And right now, it seems like we're watching one collapse in real time. Latest report out of the United Kingdom is the city of London has seen a decrease in population by near 400,000 individuals, with more people exiting the place than actually coming in. And it really makes me worry if we're actually watching the dying of a culture in real time. England and the UK has a rich history going back thousands of years, with the different tribes of the Britons, the Druids, and so many others that lived on the island. Then came the Viking invasions that led to a mixture of culture and the unity of England overall. And that led to one of the greatest empires the world had ever seen. But now with the open borders and the importation of immigrants into the country, it seems like we're watching its decline in real time. And if that does happen, then how does that culture get written in the history books? Where can that culture thrive in other places? And more importantly, how are individuals going to be able to get their bangers and tea? I'm Andy Hoosier.
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0: Welcome you back to the CNC Auto Show. I'm Eric. Let's hear with co-host Jamie Bridges.
1: Good morning.
0: Yeah, we're having a great time
1: at this one.
0: It turned out really good.
1: It did.
0: We are here with a guest, and this guest is Aaron Crane, and he has a Mustang here. And tell us a little bit about your Mustang.
2: So I originally bought this Mustang maybe about 4 months ago. I bought it off a Facebook Marketplace. It was not the best condition at first. It was basically beat up, transmission was bad, engine was struggling. It luckily run, but wasn't in perfect condition running. So I got it, put it on the stands for maybe about 2.5 months, rebuilt the whole balancer, rebuilt transmission, brakes, rotors, all the necessary meanings, new tires, rims. I actually got it set on 20s now. It was originally on 17s. After that, got it repainted because the original paint was chipping. It was looking bad. You could tell it was maybe abandoned. And recently, actually yesterday, I spent about 9 hours putting long tube headers on it.
0: All right.
2: So currently on my front end, I have max pinning rods. I have it on a 4-inch drop. My rears are still on these stock springs. It's sitting maybe with the new intakes and all, maybe roughly around the 200 range for horsepower.
0: Wow, that is awesome. And you have done a lot to that in a short period of time.
1: I mean,
0: that's a lot of stuff that you did.
1: Oh, and it's impressive, too, because, you know, you're a little bit younger than Aaron and that's just amazing to see any kind of young person. Yeah, and you said you pulled that manual transmission apart and rebuilt it yourself, too, which is awesome.
2: Yes, ma'am. I had to take it apart just because it would scrape and grind from first, second, and fourth. Rebuilt all that with a new clutch, performance clutch, stage one, all that. After everything through there, it just went a whole lot smoother.
1: Yeah.
2: And then, like I said, a month later, I got the repaint done because the paint was looking like it was abandoned. It didn't look good.
0: Well, my name is Aaron. I'm over at CNC Automotive. Give me a call sometime because you sound like you'd be a great person to do. And we appreciate you being here. And we got a wheel back there. You go back there and spin the wheel.
2: Yes, sir. I hope you win
0: something really big.
2: I appreciate you.
0: All right. Don't forget to call me.
2: Yes, sir.
0: All right. Sounds good. Hey, thank you.
3: Thank you.
0: Okay, Tommy. We have Tommy here. And Tommy's coming over. And he's going to be putting a headset on. And I have no idea what type vehicle, anything that he has, but we're going to find out now. Tommy, tell us your full name, and then tell us a little bit about your vehicle.
4: Okay. Tommy Pringle just came down from Charlotte. Vehicle, 2023 Dodge Challenger Scat Pack. Last of the Scat Packs I saved for Dodge Challengers. So the boys actually convinced on what type of model to get. It was supposed to start as kind of like a project. But then when we saw that, man, had to have it shipped from the West Coast with 4,000 miles on it.
0: Bought this one from the West Coast?
4: Yeah, brought it from the West Coast.
0: All the way here.
4: Had it shipped here.
0: You must have really fell in love with that one.
4: I did. So that's the one. So we put some carbon fiber racing stripes all the way down the front and the back. Wicker bill on the back, carbon fiber with the red outline.
0: What color is the vehicle now?
4: It's gray.
0: Gray? And what color is the stripe?
4: Black carbon fiber stripes with red outlines.
0: Oh, yeah.
4: And then side skirts.
0: Beautiful.
4: Went with that as well. Carbon fiber with red outlines on the side skirts and the front splitter.
0: And how long have you had it?
4: Since last year.
0: Last year?
4: Last year.
0: Wow. And it sounds like you still have a smile on your face.
4: I do, because it's just the beginning. There's some more work that we have to get done to it. Probably start on the exhaust and do some work on the inside. You'll be ready for showtime.
0: Well, that is so awesome. And congratulations on that.
4: I appreciate it.
0: Yeah, you know, you get to spin the wheel.
4: All right. Well, I'm going to let my youngest son spin the wheel.
0: He's going to win something. What's his name?
4: Dallas Pringle.
0: Dallas, good to see you. And I hope you win something really big on the wheel. Okay.
4: All right.
0: Hey, Tommy,
4: thank you. Appreciate it.
0: Thank you. We appreciate you being here, too.
4: Same.
0: And congratulations on that beautiful car. All right. Yes. We are starting to wind down the last part of a beautiful event. One of the largest coffee and cars events I've seen in this area.
1: It's a great turnout today.
0: I have never seen quite this many, or at least I'm sure there has been, but I've never been at one that it had quite this many vehicles here. Just so many, such a variety of different vehicles that are here.
1: Yeah.
0: And just all of them just beautiful. Everybody walking around just talking about cars and looking under hoods of different vehicles and doing different things. So it's a lot of really good stuff going
1: yeah,
0: on.
1: Yeah, it's amazing how something that everybody has brings so many people together.
0: All right, now I'm going to lay the tech tip quiz out one last time. If we don't get an answer, we're going to have to skip that tech tip quiz. Clay was driving his 2024 F-350 truck with his home improvement trailer on the interstate. When he ran low enough fluid, the trailer started swaying back and forth, and really his steering was doing some crazy stuff, too. It was doing all kind of stuff, and he almost had a bad accident because of the trailer started swaying, but he was able to recover. But what fluid was he low on? And we got to remember that he does home improvement work, and it's hot outside.
1: Yeah.
0: Yeah, really, really, really hot outside, and he's driving a vehicle. So that's I dropped some hints there, some gold nuggets that that people might be able to use. Now we want to lay another gold nugget out there on something that may save. It's a money-saving tip. We always like to do that. And that's if your owner's manual does not say premium fuel required.
1: Yeah.
0: I think a lot of people, it may say premium fuel on your cap, but if you look in your owner's manual, sometimes it just says premium fuel recommended.
1: Yeah.
0: If it just says recommended, unless you're doing some unusual driving on the vehicle, just put regular in there. Save that money. Some people think the premium is just better fuel, but it's not better. It's just got a different octane rating.
1: Yeah.
0: And unless you've got a lot of carbon buildup inside your vehicle or doing something really unusual, the standard is going to do just fine. Okay, have a seat. Look here.
3: Good to see you, sir.
0: All right. Go ahead. Buddy. We got
3: these on.
0: Yep, put that on.
3: Like this.
0: Yep, perfect, perfect. Wow. We got 2 minutes, so I'm going to get you to tell the listeners your name.
5: My name's Derek Sneed.
0: Uh-huh. And type vehicle.
5: I've got a 1968 Triumph TR250.
0: And it's beautiful, too.
5: Thank you.
0: Mm-hmm. Yeah.
5: Thank
0: you. Yeah. I see you cut to a lot of the cars and coffee, or coffee and cars.
5: I do. I really enjoy cars and coffee. Coffee and cars, I think, is what we call it in Augusta.
0: Yeah, they do.
5: And,
0: yeah.
5: And I'm a regular customer at CNC Automotive, too.
0: And we appreciate that also.
5: Yes, sir.
0: Now, how long have you had the Triumph?
5: 6 years now.
0: 6 years. All right. What made you decide to buy that one?
5: I've always liked Triumphs as a teenager, and I finally got to the point where I could afford one. The kids were grown, and I happened to see that one on the internet, and it looked like just what I was looking for.
0: You know, a lot of people do that. They see a car when they were younger, and they grow up, and they get to that point to where they can get something like that. Because, of course, when your kids come along and this, that, and the other, and you need to move this and that, and you're not able to really call a car like that practical. And so you don't get it, but then it's always in the back of your mind, and you see it, and boom, you buy it, and that's what you did.
5: You're reading my mail, Aaron. That's exactly what I did. Yes, sir.
0: Yeah, that helps. Well, we appreciate that. And you know you get a spin on the wheel now. Yeah, you get to spin the wheel back here.
5: Whenever
0: you sit down with me, you get to do that.
5: I'm looking forward to that.
0: Yeah, you're going to win something big, and I appreciate it very much. We're going to close this hour out. Hold on 1 second. We're going to put this thing to bed here. Welcome back. That wraps up this week's CNC Auto Show, which was live from the Coffee and Cars event in downtown Augusta. A big thank you to co-host Jamie Bridges.
1: Of course.
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10: News this hour from Town Hall, I'm Ron Taylor.
11: On this vote, the yeas are 50, the nays are 49. The nomination is confirmed.
10: And with that, Senator Ashley Moody of Florida announcing the U.S. Senate confirming Todd Blanche as the next U.S. Secretary General. Attorney General, the 50-49 tally came early Saturday morning after a bruising confirmation fight that exposed deep concerns in both parties about installing President Trump's former personal attorney atop the Justice Department. Florida Senator Republican Rick Scott tells the Salem Radio Network mainstream Democrats he knows on Capitol Hill have lost their way and are intimidated by the socialist wing of the party.
12: They're scared of Mondami and AOC. They vote like Mondami and AOC would vote. And so they've lost their party. They can't stand up for themselves. And so even if they're not radical, they're voting radical because they're scared to death. I mean, Mondami and AOC run the Democrat Party now.
10: Vice President J.D. Vance telling the Hugh Hewitt Show on the Salem Radio Network his brand new book, Communion, focuses on his personal faith journey and how it's okay to question your faith.
13: God works through imperfect people. And so the argument is not that the church is perfect. The argument is not that the church always succeeds in its effort to help people and to serve people. The argument, though, is that this institution, in its very imperfect way, does reveal something about Jesus Christ and his love for people. And you have to be able to accept the good and the bad in the same way that you have to be able to read the Bible and say, well, King David was this terrible guy, and yet he was the chosen person to kind of implement God's kingdom at that time in history.
10: Shanghai's two airports have canceled over 1,300 flights as China braces for Typhoon Dolphin. Authorities have relocated around 300,000 people in the surrounding areas. News and analysis at townhall.com.
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19: 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So thank you for tuning in. We have a great topic for discussion today. Before we get into that, I want to introduce our co-host for today, Dr. Brooke Mobley. Dr. Mobley graduated from Xavier University of Louisiana, where she obtained a master's in business administration from St. Joseph's Hobbs School of Business and Doctor of Osteopathy from Philadelphia College of Osteopathic Medicine. Dr. Mobley began her nephrology career in Lake City, Florida, where she established a renal disease clinic and served as medical director of a dialysis clinic for DaVita Kidney Care. And in 2015, she relocated to Tampa, Florida, where she started her hospitalist career with Optum. And today, she's the medical director of post-acute care. Hey there, Dr. Mobley. How are you?
20: Hello. I am so excited about today's episode. I can't wait to hear more about chronic inflammation.
19: Absolutely. Let's introduce our guest today. Our guest is PA Magdalena Chavez, currently at WellMed at Bedford, located in the Dallas-Fort Worth area. For those of you not familiar with Bedford, she received her master's degree in physician assistant studies from the University of Texas Southwestern, where she received several awards, including the UT Southwestern Dean Scholarship, Dallas Women's Scholarship, and Skirmerhorn, I hope I got that right, Service Award. She's been published in the American Academy of Physician Associates Monthly Journal, as well as the Society of Dermatology PA's Monthly Journal. Last year, she also published her own health and wellness book entitled Throw Away the Scale. You don't have to tell me twice. She enjoys establishing long-lasting relationships with her patients and believes in helping them work towards their long-term goals. PA Chavez is married and has two children. Outside of the office, she enjoys cooking, running, sailing, that's interesting, and singing with her church choir. She has one first place finishes in women's RS Aero 7 sailing and hopes to add another win to that count later this year. That's pretty impressive. PA Chavez, how in the world did you get into sailing? Have you been doing that for quite some time?
20: It was totally by accident. I love water sports in general, and I was heading out for stand-up paddleboard, and somebody said, you should really try sailing. It's a lot of fun. So I took a class and fell in love, and the rest is history.
19: That sounds like me with volleyball. Well, good. Well, welcome to the show.
20: Awesome.
19: It's your first time, right?
20: Yes.
19: It's your first time with us, right? Show. Okay.
20: Yes, I'm excited to be here.
19: Well, good. All right, well, let's hop into this. All right, so today we're talking about inflammation. I don't know of anyone who has not experienced some type of inflammation, whether it be from a sprained ankle, even a small cut, or any type of minor or major injury. We've all experienced inflammation to some degree or another, as it comes in many forms. And I will say personally, when I experience inflammation, specifically in my knees, being the washed-up athlete that I am, I begin to think of the worst-case scenario. But P.A. Chavez, tell us exactly what is inflammation and what are some of the classic signs of inflammation?
20: So this is like med school 101. There's four factors that we associate with inflammation. It's pain, redness, heat, and swelling. So like you mentioned, sprained ankle is a classic example, right? We injure that ligament, and then it gets swollen, it gets red, it gets hot, and it really, really hurts.
19: Very good. What about at any point, is there a loss of functionality within that joint due to the inflammation? Is that another factor that comes into play or?
20: Sure. No. I mean, so when we have swelling in an area, that can affect the function just by itself, but also all those inflammatory factors going in there, you know, doing what they do to try to repair that damaged tissue. There are a lot of things that will impair function. So we also get like inflammation in the lungs when we get an infection. And of course, that makes us cough. That makes us sometimes wheeze. So yeah, it's that inflammation is there to try to help those tissues repair. But sometimes it creates as much of a problem as it does in helping us.
19: Gotcha. Let's take a moment to welcome those who may have just joined us. You're listening to the award-winning Docs in a Pod presented by WellMed. Our podcasts are available wherever you listen to your favorite podcast. We're also available on the radio in several Texas markets. I'm Carmen Miles alongside co-host Dr. Brooke Mobley and our guest today, PA Magdalena Chavez, currently at WellMed at Bedford, located in the Dallas-Fort Worth area. And today we're talking about inflammation, what causes inflammation, the pros and cons of inflammation, and how to manage the condition. And PA Chavez just shared with us that the presence of inflammation itself, well, let's talk about that. The presence of inflammation itself is not always a bad thing, right? It's a good thing. It's kind of part
20: exactly.
19: of the healing process, right? Let's get into that a little bit, because like I said, when I see it, I always think, oh my gosh, worst case scenario, but it doesn't mean that it's a bad situation, right? Unless it's persistent, right? Tell us about
20: that. Correct. Yeah. You said it exactly right. So inflammation is our body's response to an injury or an infection or an acute problem. And we need those inflammatory factors, those processes that happen in our body in order to repair damaged tissue or in order to fight off an infection. So inflammation itself is not a horrible thing. In fact, it's a very necessary thing. But the problem becomes when that inflammation becomes long lasting or it goes from acute to chronic. And then we have a situation where, say, that knee pain that maybe initially was a tiny sprain, a little bit of a strain, something small that starts to become long term. And then that does affect that function on an ongoing basis. And those inflammatory factors in the body switch from, instead of being able to repair the tissue, now they're kind of actually damaging the tissue. They're doing the opposite of what they're meant to do.

0: esophagus or in the lungs, as P.A. Chavez said earlier, that these sometimes aren't as easily diagnosed because they're not necessarily things where you see the red increase warmth. Those are certain symptoms that you have to be aware of. So I think one of the take-home points to that is that we can internally have inflammation. It's important to know how your body normally functions and to be able to be aware when you notice that there are differences or changes in what seems to be normal for us, because then we may need to go see our primary care physicians so we can start working up some of the inflammatory processes internally that we can't easily see.
1: Gotcha. So acute inflammation is the body's short-term fix to a wound maybe, or a sprained ankle, but chronic inflammation is much different, right? So what are some of the conditions that we can link or have linked chronic inflammation to? Obviously arthritis, we just talked about that on our osteoarthritis recording or session, but are there any other conditions that we can link chronic inflammation to?
2: Of course. And several of those are those autoimmune conditions that we think of a lot with chronic inflammation. So often those will come from a genetic predisposition and, or, you know, genes that just make the body's immune system overreact and create way too much inflammation. In the case of something like rheumatoid arthritis, the body tends to attack the joints, but it can also attack, like Dr. Mobley was saying, sometimes those internal organs. So sometimes we see inflammation in the eyes, in the bladder, in the gut, and anything from rheumatoid to lupus can cause those types of long lasting chronic inflammation as well. We also can get some low levels of chronic inflammation just from our lifestyle choices. So lack of sleep ruins our body's ability to balance that inflammatory cycle with our anti-inflammatory cycle. Certain foods are very pro-inflammatory, and it's not the same thing as having a food allergy, which, I mean, that's another inflammatory process, but almost all of us are going to release some inflammatory cells in reaction to things like trans fat or sugar, especially when we ingest high amounts of those. So that's why we tend to not feel good after we have a lot of those types of foods. Lack of exercise, just being sedentary, actually also creates inflammation. So there's a lot of things that we do in our day-to-day lives that will alter that balance and make inflammation worse. And then there's those genetic factors that sometimes we don't have any control of, but several things. Any kind of chronic infection is another one. So acute infection, right? You know, we get a cold, we get something, we get inflammation in, say, the throat, the nose, the lungs. Our body gets all those unpleasant symptoms, right? We sneeze, we cough, we feel congested for a little bit. But then our immune system kicks in, does what it needs to do, and we feel better. Sometimes when that infection is a really, really bad one, or one we can't figure out, or one that the immune system is not great at fighting off quickly, that can lead to really long lasting symptoms, and that creates a problem as well. So several things that can tip that scale from acute inflammation into chronic.
1: My God, thank you for reiterating those conditions that have been linked to chronic inflammation. Do you want to expound on that before we go to our break, Dr. Mobley, anything to add there?
0: No, I think that there are certain things that predispose us to some of those chronic inflammatory conditions. Fortunately or unfortunately, inflammation is linked to estrogen. So a lot of the anti-inflammatory conditions, autoimmune conditions, are more likely in women than they are in men because we have a higher level of estrogen. And then some of those autoimmune diseases such as lupus are more associated with patient populations who have melanin. So there's our risk factors people should look to if they have symptoms that they should have evaluated.
1: Very good information. It's time for us to take just a quick break, but please stay with us as we continue this discussion on inflammation, the good and the bad. You're listening to Docs in a Pod, presented by WellMed. We'll be right back.

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1: On Docs in a Pod. I'm your host, Carmen Miles, alongside Dr. Brooke Mobley and our guest today, PA Magdalena Chavez. And just before the break, PA Chavez explained the difference between acute inflammation, which I would describe as more of a controlled campfire, whereas chronic inflammation is more like a smoldering fire that never really completely goes out. So now that we understand the differences of what causes chronic inflammation, what are some of the factors that can contribute to chronic inflammation, PA Chavez?
2: So we talked about some underlying genetic causes, right? So things like autoimmune conditions. Dr. Mobley also pointed out, you know, things like estrogen, some other factors that, you know, we can't necessarily change. But there are a lot of factors that we have some control over, those being things like our sleep and our diet and our exercise routine. So I mentioned a bit ago, certain foods, especially foods high in trans fats, foods high in sugar, those tend to cause the body to release a lot of inflammatory cells. On the other hand, there are some healthy foods that reduce how much of those we release. So the healthy fats, think like fatty fish, nuts and seeds, those omega-3 fatty acids actually help us produce less of those inflammatory markers. Lots of vegetables and fruits as well. You know, you hear the term antioxidants. I don't know if a lot of people know what that really means, but antioxidants also reduce inflammatory signaling in the body. So those berries, those citrus fruits, those kinds of things are wonderful in an anti-inflammatory based diet. Alcohol is another one that creates a lot of inflammation in the body, and smoking is a huge factor. We haven't mentioned yet. We really, really should be mentioning that damages those blood vessels and damages the lungs and creates a lot of inflammatory cells to be released in the body. So, you know, the same advice that we give people for a lot of things, more fruits, more vegetables, avoid smoking, getting plenty of sleep. There's a reason that we feel better when we do those things, because we're not in that chronic inflammatory cascade. And like you mentioned, that's that, you know, that forest fire that you really have a hard time getting control over. But making a few changes, like reducing how much sugar you're taking in, that can really get you started and feeling better to where you can start to get control over that inflammatory cascade.
1: Very good. Dr. Mobley?
3: No, I think that was all really, really great. I have a question, though, for some of our patient populations. What are some things that they can do to help decrease inflammation, especially if they are predisposed to it?
2: So even with those genetic risk factors, a healthy diet can help you decrease inflammation significantly. So again, avoiding those high inflammatory foods, those trans fats, those high sugary foods, sugary beverages, avoiding smoking, avoiding alcohol, those will go a long way toward reducing inflammatory risk or even inflammatory processes in patients with, especially with high risk. Getting a good amount of sleep also makes a big difference. While we sleep, our body tends to reset the scales really well. So a lot of our anti-inflammatory chemicals that our own body produces are released, and that helps balance that system out. So getting enough sleep, getting those healthy anti-inflammatory foods in the diet. Exercise is actually another huge one. When we exercise, We release a little bit of pro-inflammatory chemicals at first, but in the long run, we actually reduce or produce much, much lower amounts of those inflammatory chemicals. And we produce lower amounts of cortisol in the long run, which is part of that inflammatory, anti-inflammatory balance. So that whole system tends to work better when we're exercising. And now one time is not going to do it. It's got to be consistent. So, if you want to take up walking, we've got to be doing it every day for a while, but that will kick in and make a really big difference.
3: I think it's important to encourage consistency with everything. Just eating blueberries one time is not going to give you the antioxidant effect that we're speaking of. And so any of these things that PA Chavez has discussed today, it has to be consistent and on a more regular basis for you truly to get the benefits and the treatment kind of modality out of the different things that she has suggested for you. I also want to say that, like a lot of other chronic conditions, stress tends to be a very high factor for not only causing inflammation, but causing chronic inflammation. And so decreasing our levels of stress is going to help with conditions associated with inflammation. So there are other things like yoga and meditation, things of that nature that just has a more holistic approach to trying to decrease stress, which would help decrease inflammation or treat any chronic inflammatory conditions, or at least decrease the inflammatory process associated with these conditions. You still may need your medication. I am someone who has rheumatoid arthritis, and so I do take medication for it, but decreasing my levels of stress and doing things that make me happy and doing things that take off not only stress from a mental standpoint, but taking stress off of my joints, like weight-bearing exercises and things of that nature, yoga, those all help to contribute the success of the medications required for chronic inflammatory conditions.
2: I
1: 100%,
2: think,
3: yeah, stress
1: yeah.
2: relief is key. And I think exercise as a form of stress relief is wonderful because then you're kind of hitting things from multiple directions, right? You're getting that anti-inflammatory effect of the movement itself. You're strengthening the muscles, they get better at responding to inflammation. And you're also getting that mental break and that deep breathing too, which deep breathing is another great way to reduce our inflammatory signaling too.
1: This is all great information. It's making me think of other things to ask. Ongoing inflammation, I imagine, again, can affect memory, it can affect your mood and cognition. But I'm wondering, are there any studies out there that link inflammation to depression or anxiety or degenerative diseases, which you've kind of mentioned? But do you have any insight on that at all? Are there any studies that link the two, inflammation to these things
2: Yeah,
1: that are
2: we're
1: similar?
2: starting to see more and more data in this field, and particularly with relation to cognition. But thankfully also with a focus on mood as well. So depression and anxiety are heavily linked to inflammation. As far as cognition, we've seen a lot of data come out in the last decade that shows that inflammation in the brain of any type or inflammation in the blood vessels, which affects the brain, tends to lead to higher risk of dementia over time. So those same lifestyle factors that we've been talking about, stress relief, exercise, sleep, healthy diet, all of those factors, it's no surprise, are also now being found to reduce the risk of dementia as we age. They've also seen a lot of studies recently where particularly exercise was as effective as SSRIs for reducing depression symptoms. Now, I really want to be clear when we say that. Please don't anybody stop your serotonin medications if you're on them. But if you feel like, you're already on one and you're just still not 100%, it's not working all that well, maybe before adding on a second medication or upping your dose, maybe try adding, 30 minutes of walking to your day. You're going to get as much of a serotonin boost from that as you would from adding on another pill.
1: All right. You want to talk a little bit about lifestyle factors that maybe we've talked about the different things that we can eat, beans and whole grains and nuts, vegetables and that type of thing. What about from a gastrointestinal perspective? Any connection there? Does it affect any type of, inflammatory bowel
2: Absolutely.
1: disease is what is coming to mind is inflammatory bowel disease. So I imagine there
2: Right.
1: is a connection there, right?
2: Of
1: Real
2: course, of
1: quick, we
2: course.
1: don't have a
2: So,
1: lot of time, but let's touch on that real quick.
2: sure. Yeah. So, as the name implies, inflammatory bowel disease means that the colon is getting inflamed very, very often. So, things like ulcerative colitis or Crohn's, different areas of that digestive tract are literally swelling. So, like Dr. Mobley mentioned, you can't really see all that swelling, but when we look at imaging studies, we see it with the CT scan. And certain triggers are going to be across the board, right? So, those high sugary foods, smoking actually is a huge component or a huge risk factor for worsening symptoms with inflammatory bowel disease. There are also some food triggers that are going to be more individual. So, some people have a sensitivity to what we call nightshade chemicals. So, those are things like tomatoes, potatoes, eggplant. Some things in that category are going to give certain people with that predisposition those symptoms. Now, only like 10% of the population has that predisposition. So if that's not you, you can eat those things just fine. But you may have sensitivity to other things. So pay attention to your own body's triggers too.
1: That's important. Pay attention to your own body. Ladies, we're just about out of time. I want to thank you both for your great medical insight today. And for our listeners, thank you for joining us. The good news is that many of the factors influencing inflammation are within our control. So small, consistent choices, as Dr. Mobley said, can have powerful effects. Eating nutrient-rich foods, move routinely, get quality rest. Try to alleviate that stress and avoid alcohol and tobacco products best you can. 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
5: Strait of Hormuz, Oman says talks to manage the strait between it and Iran are continuing. Meanwhile, the United Arab Emirates said that an Iranian missile targeted one of its ships that's owned by Abu Dhabi state-run ADNOC oil company. No casualties were reported. The Senate has confirmed Todd Blanche as the next Attorney General of the United States. Darlene Graham, the sister of the late Senator Lindsey Graham, is running in a crowded Republican state primary field on Tuesday. She was appointed to fill out his term after he died. Now she wants to serve a full 6 years and has the endorsement of President Trump. And Jorge Messi, the father of soccer star and Argentine Captain Lionel Messi, has died. She was 68. This is SRN News.
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13: Well, hello, everybody, and welcome to the award-winning Caregiver SOS On Air. 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But we've got a great topic. We're going to be talking with Dr. Allison Larkin again. 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She earned her BA magna cum laude in zoology from Iowa State University and her medical degree with honors from Texas A&M University College of Medicine. And she's board certified in family medicine and undersea and hyperbaric medicine and is a certified wound specialist physician. Her specialty is healing chronic and complicated wounds, and she enjoys it because it requires great attention to detail. Dr. Larkin has been on before, always fascinating. So, Allison, thanks for coming on again.
14: Thank you so much for having me. I'm pleased to be here.
13: Last time you were on, I want to ask you again, what is your interest in wound care? That's a very interesting specialty.
14: Well, I think that wound care is kind of a misunderstood specialty, and I think it's a specialty that allows you to get to know people for a short period of time very well. It's a specialty that depends on careful attention to taking care of all of the patient's health issues so that we can help their body to heal them. And so that's something that's especially well-suited for my personality, right? We've got the people that are big picture and we've got the little people that are little picture, and I'm a little picture person, right? I like to put all those little details together to get a nice outcome. And then I also like being kind of the coach of the team, right? Because we're actually teaching and working with the individual to help them to improve their general health and to learn the skills that will help them to heal and prevent wounds for the future, which I think is exciting.
13: It's interesting. I knew nothing about wound care until I had one. I had a leg that had a cut that wasn't healing, and I ended up referred by my WellMed PCP to the wound care program at WellMed, and I discovered a great deal about how you can treat those kinds of issues. My leg blew up to elephant size. I learned about wrapping. I learned about draining, and ultimately, thanks to the dedication of the folks who were helping me, my leg healed, and here I am.
14: That's amazing. And that's exactly what we want to happen all the time, right? And it's a very scary time for a patient. It's confusing, it's overwhelming. And so it's a privilege to be able to walk with people on that journey.
13: I want to talk about feet for a moment, if we can. We're seeing incredible heat across this country, not just in San Antonio and Florida and elsewhere. And with summer and heat, perhaps come a number of problems with feet, Dr. Larkin. Can you walk us through that?
14: Yeah, I sure can. So People up north, they worry about feet in the winter and they think about things like frostbite, right? But in the south, and now really all across the country with the heat wave that we've been having, we really worry about feet in the summer because there are several things that can happen. We can develop burns on our feet if we go barefoot, and people underestimate how hot the floor can be and how quickly your feet can significantly burn if you're walking around without shoes outside in the summertime. And so if I teach people nothing else today, it's if I could remind everybody that they need to wear shoes when they go outside right now, we'd have done a great thing, because burned feet are really hard to heal because we want to walk on them, right? And you can't walk on them when you heal them. So we're seeing a lot of burned feet right now. And it's one of those things that people always tell me, oh yeah, I know. I didn't have my flip-flops and I just needed to get from this side of the pool to the other side of the pool. And I thought I was tiptoeing and I did it real fast. And they can get very significant burns on the bottom of their feet. And then they have to spend a lot of their summer taking care of those. And I don't want that for them. But also during the summertime, we have a lot of sweating of the feet, right? Our feet sweat, particularly between the toes. And that can make us more likely to develop blisters in our shoes or blisters between our toes, and also to develop things like foot fungus or athlete's foot, which can be problematic as well. And so I thought, that a good topic for this time of year is to talk about how we can care for our feet to prevent problems, right? So that you don't end up in the wound clinic and you can enjoy your summer and do lots of fun things instead.
13: Let's find out about that. But first, let me let folks know who may have just joined us. You're listening to the award-winning Caregiver SOS On Air, our podcast available wherever you get your podcast. We're also on the radio in several cities in Texas and Florida as well. Our co-host Carol Zernial on special assignment today. So it's just me and our guest, Dr. Allison Larkin, and we're talking about wound care and especially feet today with all the heat across this country. So what can you do to keep your feet healthy?
14: Right. So we want to take care of our feet so they take care of us, right? I think that there are three basic pillars to preventative foot care. And the first is good hygiene. The second is good shoes. And the third is good monitoring. And if we can achieve those three things, and guess what? They're fairly cost friendly. We're going to prevent most of the problems which we see in the wound care center with feet.
13: And for folks who may have issues like diabetes, where they end up with very little feeling, I've got a good friend who recently passed away, who actually ended up with an amputation, an infection that began in the bottom of a foot. He didn't know he had it until he began to notice the odor, what turned out to be gangrene. He had his leg amputated. He had all kinds of other issues that resulted from those problems. And so it can be really serious.
14: It can be. And I hate to hear that. So maybe I'll start by just talking about wound hygiene, foot hygiene, really. And so what I want to remind people is it's really important to wash your feet every day. Our feet are pretty busy, right? And so they deserve some daily attention. And so I remind people that they just use a plain old soap to wash their feet. We're not talking about using alcohol or peroxide or anything crazy, but soap and warm water, not burning hot water, okay? Because that can burn your feet as well. Warm water, and we want to do the whole foot up to the ankle, and we want to also not forget between the toes, because sometimes we forget between our toes. After we're finished washing our feet, we want to dry them gently but thoroughly. And again, this is really important. We want to make sure we get all the way down into those web spaces and get those web spaces completely dry. And a lot of times, like a very thin cloth, a washcloth or something, can help us to do this. Sometimes some people who have a tendency to sweat a lot during the day may even take off their shoes and socks and just blow a fan on their web spaces to dry them out if they're sweaters, and that can be helpful as well.
13: And for after folks, I was going to say there's some folks, not necessarily age-related, but often age-related, who literally can't bend and wash their feet.
14: Right. And so in this situation, I would say this is a time where you need to see if you can identify someone to help you, okay? Again, in an ideal world, we want to be washing our feet every day. I wish that that was easy to do. But also, sometimes there are some assistive devices that people can use. Sometimes people can use a little spray nozzle in the shower can help them. So maybe they can't get down all the way in there with their finger, but they can use a spray nozzle in the shower. And then to dry, they can take a long towel that they can hold without bending over, and they can just gently, slowly dry between those toes. But ideally, for most people, we want them to be able to clean and dry their own feet, or see if they can identify somebody that's willing or able to assist them. A lot of people might have a caregiver who's going to assist them with this. After they clean and dry their feet, I think it's really important to apply a moisturizer to our feet, to the top and bottom of our feet, and that's going to prevent some cracking and potential wounds that way, and also will help the skin to feel better and healthier, less itchy. And my reminder for that is you don't need to go Bath and Body Works or things with a whole bunch of different fragrances and things like that. Just plain old Vaseline or CeraVe or Aquaphor, any type of greasy emollient, greasy moisturizer is gonna work well. But one thing we do want to avoid is putting a lot of moisturizer between our toes. So we want to actually put it on the top and bottom of our feet, but not between our toes, because again, those toes, we're working hard to keep them dry.
13: If you grease up the bottom of your feet, you become a risk of falling.
14: Usually that grease will absorb in pretty quickly. But we also, one of the things that we're going to talk about in just a second is we don't really recommend that you walk around barefoot regardless. And so what we'd like for you to do is after you grease up your feet, we'd like you to put on a nice pair of socks and shoes. That's going to protect your feet from stepping on something and give support for your feet so they're less likely to ache and hurt at the end of the day. And that will also prevent falls, which is super important. Yeah.
13: Why not barefoot?
14: The reason not barefoot is because we're much more likely to step on something. Number one, I can't tell you how many things I have pulled out of the bottom of people's feet. People think that they need shoes on when they go out to HEB, right? But most people step on something within their own home, not because they're dirty, not because their home is dirty, but we're living in our homes and we have kids and grandkids and people about, and things fall on the floor. And so jacks, pieces of toys, toothpicks, splinters, you name it. I have pulled all these things out of the bottoms of people's feet that they've picked up at home. They've been diligently wearing their shoes when they go out, but they have not been doing it at home. But the other reason that we want shoes is because a good pair of shoes is going to have a sole that has some grip that's also going to help prevent falls, which is super important.
13: Are there shoe styles that you recommend and those you don't?
14: Yes. So generally speaking, we want a pair of shoes that are going to support and cushion the foot. Okay. And so we want a shoe in an ideal world that has a nice thick sole that's flexible just a little bit, but not bendable. We want it to have a very roomy toe box. It needs to be wide and high at the front so that it can accommodate any wideness of the foot or any toe deformities. And that's usually a good choice. So a walking shoe, I think, is a good choice. A walking shoe is a good choice. But the American Podiatric Medical Association has a whole list that you can look at their recommended footwear. But the thing that it has in common is a sole that is supportive and protective, and that it also, they tend to have wide toe boxes, so not the real narrow toe boxes that come together at the front.
13: All right, stay with me just a minute. For those of you who are just joining us, you're listening to the award-winning Caregiver SOS On Air. Carol Zernial, our co-host, on special assignment today, not with us. I'm Ron Aaron. We're talking with Dr. Allison Larkin, a wound care specialist. Stay with us.
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0: 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Dr. Allison Larkin is our special guest today, and her specialty is wound care, diagnosis and treatment, and a whole lot more. So, Dr. Larkin, one of the things that I was thinking about as I was wandering the hallway today is clipping toenails and the issue that some people have with ingrown nails.
1: Yeah, that's a big one. So as far as trimming toenails goes, if you have diabetes or any poor circulation issues, I think that before you trim your toenails, you should check with your family doctor or your podiatrist to see if they would prefer for you to have that done professionally. And the podiatrist will do it in their office. There are also specially certified nurses and nail technicians who can assist with that as well. So for diabetics or people with peripheral arterial disease, I would encourage you to discuss whether you're a good candidate to have your nails professionally trimmed, medically professionally trimmed. For the rest of us, as far as trimming nails goes, I recommend that you trim the nails after you've been bathing because the nails are a little bit softer at that time, and that you use a nail clipper that is a straight, not curved. And I really feel strongly that you don't want to over trim your nails. You want them really to be the length of your toe, and you want to trim them straight across instead of curving them downward. And the reason for that is when we curve those nails downward, we think that aesthetically it looks nice, but it makes us more likely to get an ingrown toenail. Okay. If you do get an ingrown toenail, one thing that you can do is sort of when your nails are soft, pull the skin of the cuticle back into the side just a little bit, but you don't really want to be doing any aggressive digging on ingrown toenails. Those deserve to be seen by your provider or your podiatrist.
0: It's so much fun to dig in there.
1: It really is, but we want to try to prevent any digging. So trimming those nails after you bathe, using a good pair of nail clippers that have a straight edge and not a curved edge, making sure we're not trimming too short, and avoiding digging in, I think is a good habit to get into. You haven't asked me, but people ask me about pedicures. And I'll say that if you have diabetes or peripheral arterial disease, that's something that you need to discuss with your provider first. If you don't have any of those issues, I think a pedicure is probably reasonable, but you need to really make sure you're going someplace that is reputable and that cleans and sterilizes their instruments. I encourage you to tell them that you do not want your nails trimmed like in a half moon, but you want them trimmed, you know, straight across. I encourage people to let them know that they don't want any razor blades or sharp blades used on the calluses, that they go ahead and just use a pumice stone or a foot file. And then lastly, I encourage people, whether they're doing their own nails or at a pedicure, to not trim the cuticles either, to push back the cuticles, but not trim.
0: Why?
1: Because that you can form a cut, which can then get infected. Okay, because you can cause a break in the skin, which can then get infected. I also encourage people to not use sharp things underneath their nails, to clean out their nails, to just do it gently with the soap. You can sort of rub your fingernails against the top of the soap or the toenails against the top of the soap, or they have little soft plastic spatulas that can be used. And again, the reason for that is because you don't want to scrape or cause a wound underneath the nail that then could get infected.
0: So I shouldn't use a steak knife under my nails?
1: You shouldn't use a steak knife. And we laugh, but people do, right? I mean, you know, what I see the most is toothpicks. Very frequently people will use toothpicks. So no to the steak knife and no to the toothpick. Nothing sharp under the nail or along the cuticle.
0: And the problem is infection.
1: The problem is getting a tiny break in the skin is enough that infection can enter. And so that's why we want to be very conservative And what I tell people is it's better to be conservative and cautious trimming your nails more frequently than going crazy about it and causing yourself to have a wound because you're trying to get it done fast.
0: I'm a parent with young kids, and I think one of the ways that we have been a disservice to our kids is not showing them how to cut their nails.
1: Yeah. Yeah, no. I think that young people with good vision and no peripheral arterial disease or no diabetes, I think that they can learn to cut their own nails fairly safely. If you have vision problems, then I think you need to get either medical toenail trimming with a podiatrist or a certified nail technician or get a pedicure. But most people are able to trim their nails just fine.
0: I want to talk a little bit about home care, treating wounds, and whether you recommend covering a wound, not covering a wound, letting it scab over. Many of us as kids, depending on your age, when I was growing up, the answer from my grandma Tamarkin was, the air will cure everything. Don't cover it.
1: Yes. So what I would say is that wounds should be covered. And there's really good data that wounds that are covered and that are a little bit moist heal more quickly and are less painful and are less likely to get infected than wounds that are left uncovered. So wounds should be covered up. I recommend that people clean their wounds with soap and water. I recommend people actually avoid things like peroxide and alcohol to clean their wounds with because they're worried about infection and they may be killing bacteria, but they're also killing the healing cells. And then I recommend that most wounds should be well on their way to healing within about a week to 10 days. So if you're doing simple wound care, which is usually for most of us, soap and water and a Band-Aid, and a wound seems to be worsening, you need to seek care. Or if it's not showing nice signs of healing by a week to 10 days, you need to seek care. But having said that, most wounds, if you keep them clean and covered and just a little bit moist, are going to heal very well.
0: Well, we'd put you out of business if we all took care of our wounds.
1: I know. Wouldn't that be terrible? I would find something. We were talking about shoes earlier, and I did want to I was just thinking about a lady that I saw just this week who wears really good shoes all the time, but she went to a wedding and she came back with a ginormous blister. And so I also wanted to remind people to break in their shoes slowly. And so that if you know you're going to have a wedding and you want to wear a specific pair of shoes in 2 weeks, start wearing it now so that you don't wear it for 8 hours and find out it didn't fit you and end up with a big blister that turns into a wound. And then the next thing I wanted to remind you about was just recently I picked up we want to check inside our shoes before we put our feet in our shoes because we also find things, right? Toys and weird things, and you're thinking, how could they have gotten there? But guess what I found in my shoe a couple weeks ago? A scorpion. I was so glad I shook that shoe out. So in addition to wearing good shoes and not going barefoot, I don't want to forget to remind people to break their shoes in slowly and to shake their shoes out, look inside, make sure there's nothing in there, that there are no folds. Sometimes people leave old socks in there by accident before they put their feet in there. I also encourage people to buy their shoes in the afternoon because most of us swell a little bit and our feet are a little bit bigger in the afternoon. So we want to get the shoes to fit us for when our feet are the most swollen. And also to remind people that you want to buy your shoe for your bigger foot, not your smaller foot, right? Like some people, most of us are not exactly the same. So some people are like a 7.5 on one shoe and an 8 on the other. You don't go for the 7.5, even though, you know, as women, we always want the smaller shoe, right? You go for the 8. You're going to fit your shoes to your bigger size.
0: What about
1: that? Was just my high heels. So I am not a fan of high heels. I wear clogs, but there are certain heels that are better than others. We certainly want to not go higher than 2 inches. If you have diabetes or peripheral arterial disease, I recommend only a very low heel with a wide toe box. If you do wear heels, you want to make sure that you're stable on them, that you don't fall, because we see a lot of turned ankles and things like that from very high heels. So I would say to keep your heel as low as your vanity allows you. Things like wedges sometimes, which are can be a little bit of a better choice. And again, the American Podiatric Society has this nice list of shoes that the American Podiatric Medical Association has a nice list of shoes, and they include some pumps and heels that they recommend that have been shown to be a little bit more stable and good for people to wear. So that's a good resource for people.
0: Avoid hooker shoes.
1: I was not going to use that phrase, Ron, but yes, if
0: you all know what that means.
1: Those 4-inch stiletto heels are just, they're just not good for anyone. Yeah.
0: And I guess my wife's a pretty good example. She used to wear a lot of heels. She worked as a TV news reporter for several years and now rarely puts on a heel, and none of them are more than 2 inches.
1: Right. Yeah. I think that more and more people are coming to realize that the really tall heels also can be associated with foot pain, you know, just foot pain, right? Bunions later on, things like that. So
0: I got to stop you right there, Allison. We are flat out of time. Dr. Allison Larkin, I'm Ron Aaron. Thanks so much for joining us on the award-winning Caregiver SOS On Air.
2: 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And the associate producer is Catherine Oglesby. We'll see you next week on Caregiver SOS On Air.
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6: 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KLUP, Terrell Hills, San Antonio. 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
7: News this hour from Town Hall. I'm John Scott. The Senate confirming Todd Blanche as the next Attorney General.
8: It was by the narrowest of margins and overnight, but the Republican-led Senate has confirmed Acting Attorney General Todd Blanche as the new Attorney General in a 50-49 vote. This after Republican Senators Susan Collins of Maine and Lisa Murkowski of Alaska said they would oppose Blanche's confirmation. Blanche says on social media that he's deeply honored by the trust and confidence President Trump has placed in me, and that he's grateful to senators working late to confirm him. Donna Water, Washington.
7: Republican Senator Dave McCormick of Pennsylvania says the Democratic Party is moving toward what he describes as a dangerous socialist ideology.
9: This is not the extreme of the Democratic Party. This has become the mainstream of the Democratic Party. It is anti-law enforcement, it's anti-military, it's anti-business, it's anti-Semitic. And it's anti-America.
7: Senator McCormick made his comments to the Salem Radio Network. Ukraine's President Volodymyr Zelensky is in Serbia for talks on economic ties and security issues. That visit, which included talks with Serbia's president, is the first by a Ukrainian president in 8 years. It came as Russian attacks on Kyiv and its surrounding region killed 4 people. Zelensky said deliveries of Patriot air defense interceptors had slowed. A new FBI report clarifying facts on active shooter incidents.
10: The FBI recorded 34 active shooter incidents in 2025, most of them in commercial areas. Handguns were the most common weapon used, Notably, civilians intervened in more than one in five of the attacks and stopped the shooter in seven cases. The report found that many of those successful interventions happened outside gun-free zones, which the FBI noted can delay an armed response. Willie Nelson, The White House.
7: More of these stories from townhall.com.
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13: Welcome back to I Am Refocused Radio. Once again, we are here today, and today we're joined by Elisa Rios. She is a former founder and COO turned leadership coach who helps managers lead with greater clarity. And after two decades of leading multicultural teams across Europe and the United States, Alicia, she discovered that leadership often breaks down not because of talent, but because people lack clarity about themselves, their teams, their purpose, and their processes. Today, we're going to unpack all of that. Now, I'm going to cut right to the chase and say, first and foremost, thanks, Alicia, for cleaning your calendar. How are you doing today?
14: Thanks for having me. I'm good. Thank you.
13: Appreciate you being on. Let's explore what you do, because you have been in many places, many offices, and you have worked with many people from different backgrounds. What would you say sticks out the most with your experience working with professionals?
14: I'd say the importance of how to relate to people. At the end of the day, and as you see, I have a very diverse background, but everything was always around people. And it's very important how you not only manage them, but how you work with them.
13: When you think about operation, many companies have their own way of doing things. But would you say there is a core value system that allows operations to not just thrive, but to help others to get better as time goes by? Because it takes a lot of patience, but also takes a certain type of consistency as well.
14: Yeah, 100%. So in different, I've worked in different countries and in different, you know, type of industries, but, and always the context was very complex because it was not only international in terms of where our clients were, but also multicultural. And a lot of people try to teach you the difference about the different cultures. But at the end of the day, for me, it was way simpler. It's about respect, learning how to listen to others and asking the right questions. With these three pillars, you can go very far. And that's the basic of, if you want to have a business that operates at its best, you have to go to the basics, which starts by trying to understand who you are working with and asking questions to understand where they're coming from, what are their needs. And from there, you have that shared knowledge, and then you can start navigating and improving their systems and processes. But without you gaining trust first, it's very hard to implement or do anything.
13: And speaking of trust, why do you believe growth often breaks down when people are trying to lead?
14: Well, there are different things, and trust is one of the basics when you want people to work together, because people, you know, it takes a lot of time for you to get to a good place at a job. And you have to put a lot of hours into learning something, becoming the best at, and you want people to respect you and be the go-to person, so that you put a lot of investment into getting that knowledge. So when people have to work together, suddenly you have to share that knowledge. And people think that by sharing whatever you know, they will steal from you. And then people start to becoming very close-minded and very reserved. And it's when you start having silos in different, you know, in the same company, and that's something that you need to break in order to have them to collaborate. But when I was, you know, working at different startups as a consultant, even in my own, when you start removing all those layers, it's about clarity. And it's something very basic, but even in our relationships, sometimes you would go to a meeting, you would go to have a conversation, and you're not clear about what you want to get out of that interaction. So sometimes you have to start there, and then you can start building trust. But first of all, you need to be clear about yourself, who you're going to talk to, what you're going to get out of that conversation. And then you start building that foundation. Okay, now that I'm clear about, first of all, where I am, what do I need? Then you can start building around whatever comes next.
13: When you think about promotions, they're not just given away. They're given in trust and hoping that the person that's receiving it not just level up, but will continue to do what got them there, the small details. When you think about management, when someone gets promoted to that, what are some surprises that may come with it, and what should be considered of that person when they have the opportunity to step up?
14: That's what you said. It's a surprise for many people about what happens next. Most companies will promote somebody because out of need, right? The company is growing, and at least in the startup world, you are scaling. Therefore, you have to build more teams, and somebody has to lead those teams. So you promote that person who is the best technical expert. And because that person is very good at doing what he or she is doing, they assume that they will be the perfect kind of person to lead the others who are doing that type of job. But that is really a career change. It's another type of profession, from having to do work to leading others who are doing the work, because there is something very important that it's not taking into account, which is that transition, that identity change. And then companies find that the person who they just promote still doing the work, but where it's worst, it's about having that individual contributor mindset where they hoard the task, they hoard their value. And it's very hard for them to do both jobs. You have to manage, but at the same time, they can't let go. And it's because going from doing the work to leading the work, it's a transition. And the promotion happens overnight, but the transition does not. And therefore, there is this big gap of having somebody who is not really 100% anywhere, and then you start seeing the struggles in the results, because you have somebody who's not leading, it's trying to, but the company hasn't support that transition properly.
13: Once again, listen to Refocus Radio and talking to our special guest today, Elisa Rios. She is someone that you need to know. She's leading a lot of managers and helping them gain more clarity and do better things in a better way. When you think about identity, we talked about that earlier in the episode today. There's a lot of high standards that comes with your identity, especially as a leader. In order for someone to perform as a strong leader versus where they used to be, what are some core skills that helps them to sharpen their identity?
14: I think the first, before going into the core skills, it's first acknowledging that there is a change here. And in order for you to lead, you have to let go things first. So before building onto something, you have to create that space. And then when I'm doing, you know, trainings, one of the first things we do is, what do you need to let go in order to step into the leader that you want to be? And this might be the way that you relate to work, right? So maybe if you're attached to work because what you do is part of your identity, it's understanding that if you let that go, then there is a gap, but that needs to be filled with something else. And normally it's about understanding what kind of value would you bring to the team from that new position. And it might be something that's, and it needs to be something that's completely different. It might be strategic thinking, you know, conflict management, managing people, coaching, and developing your team. These are very different type of skills. So first is about, okay, what do you need to unlearn? Then now let's create this identity canvas, which is about what are your talents? So things that you have already, what are your skills? And it's kind of like listing all the things that you already have and then identifying where you need to go. So what's that gap? What are the abilities that you haven't built just yet that might

0: you know, you think about careers of the team. What are some signs that clarity is being missed with your team? And when we find those red flags, what are some best ways to move forward to correct that?
1: One thing that you see the most is about somebody, for example, that is trying to delegate. So delegation is something that it's, we all know that we need to do, but it's very hard because it's very attached to the your identity in terms of, if I let go of the work that I used to do, what is my value? Therefore, how replaceable I am if somebody else does the work. So then you see a manager that one day is delegating, but the day after it's micromanaging, or would delegate past something, then it would get it back and then do it again with their own standards, their own ways, or things would have to be, you know, they won't delegate the outcome. I always said delegate the outcome and the how, so delegate the what and let the how be part of the team, like let them experiment. And as long as it is 70% as good as you would do it, it's good enough. But normally we are so attached to that high standard because we were the technical expert. So you see that person going back and forth between being the player and being the coach of the team, right? And that creates a lot of confusion for the team because then it's like, okay, should I report it to you? Should I do it myself? But if I do it, but then you will redo it again. Why am I doing it? So when you have a team that is very confused, it's probably because the leader of the team is confused by, you know, what's my value? How what do I need to do to lead this team properly? It is understanding what leadership means and what are your responsibilities as a leader.
0: When things start to work really well and everyone's on the same page, everyone's trusting each other, people are doing what they are supposed to do and what they need to do, and they are hitting home runs. What does that feeling look like when you look back at the people you work with that makes them say, wow, this is how it feels to be locked up?
1: Well, what you see behind is like a bumpy road. It's not straightforward. It's not smooth. And especially because when you work with teams, they go through different stages. And sometimes when you get a team that is already performing well because they've been together for maybe a year and now they have their shared ways of working, they understand their collective mission as a team, then suddenly somebody moves out of the company, goes to another department, and then a new person comes in. So that stabilizes the entire system again. That person needs to be fitting. They have their own dynamics. The person that just comes in feels a bit of left out because they, you know, they go for drinks after work. They have their own inner jokes. They know how things work. So suddenly that maturity of the team lowers and you have to bring that team up to speed. Sometimes that goes well. Other times that person creates friction or somebody, you know, brings the walls up and you have to kind of rework that again. But of course, it's, we always say it's not about motivation, it's about momentum. It's getting the team to have those rhythms where when something comes up, they already know the ways to go back on track. But it is amazing when you see that happening because you know how much work has been put into from, you know, the people, not only for the team, but the people supporting the team.
0: You have a leadership framework, if you don't mind talking to our audience about what are the four parts of your four P's and leadership framework that you share with your clients?
1: Yeah, that's the four-piece leadership framework. That's a way to understand leadership. So leadership, it can be very complex. And when I was studying leadership, I've been obsessed with that for many, many years. Everything looks complex and disconnected. And when I was analyzing all the issues that comes with leadership, most of them falls into one of the four P's. It's either personal, how you lead yourself, people, about how you lead others, purpose, which is the strategic leadership, like mission, vision, and then process, which is operational leadership. So the framework, what it helps you, it's a diagnostic tool, and it helps you to identify where clarity is missing in your leadership. It's once you finish taking the self-assessment, it tells you either if you have more lack of clarity in the way that you lead yourself, or maybe it's about processes. And what it does, it tells you where to focus on first. So imagine that you have a chair with four

0: legs. So if one leg is wobbly, you don't throw away the whole chair and you just don't change the four legs. What you do is steady up the one that it's more unsteady. Leadership in this framework is the same. So you find the piece that lacks more clarity. You work on that. And because the chair is one thing, and that's how I present this system, leadership is systemic. When you address that P, suddenly, automatically, all their P's improve because everything is connected. Because the way that you lead yourself impacts the way you lead to others. The way you lead others impacts how the work gets done. How the work gets done impacts how the results are achieved and how you help, you know, clients and the company and the bigger, you know, picture. It's like creates a ripple effect. And it's the beauty of it. It's that for founders, entrepreneurs, people who are in leadership roles, it can feel very overwhelming knowing all the things that you need to know. And for that, that framework, what helps you is just focus on one thing. And by that, you will improve other areas because it's connected. So it brings that less stress level, like a bit lower. And it works. Okay.
1: Yeah, speaking of stress being lowered, it does help when people are doing their best and you don't have to micromanage. You can trust them to do their thing. And it's like, okay, the mission is moving, we're moving. But when you look at the times working with leaders, management level, what are some of the things that you think they should know about each person on their team, or at least make effort to know about each person on their team?
0: That's a good question. I think it would be about, first of all, understanding what not only the roles are, right, but the type of value that they bring, something that it's not in the role job description. When you have, one thing is what you have on paper that HR wrote one day, and normally those job descriptions sounds more like a wish list. Honestly, there is just so many things that they ask, like, come on, you're asking three roles in just in one role. Get to know the person, the type of value that it brings. It might be something, and normally it's something that's invisible. It might be something that it's about how empathetic that person is, or how patient that person is towards customers, or the creativity and innovation ways of that person to reach to those results. Get to know the different, how people bring value within the team and within the company, and then make sure that the person has a space to share that knowledge within the team and within the company, because that is so much richness that it's not exploited, and that needs to be shared. So make sure that you know your people from another perspective, even if it's in a personal way, what makes them shine, and make sure that there is space for them to shine and others learn from it.
1: When you think about customer service, I mean, customers is the only reason why we do anything in business. So when you think about how leaders have conversations with their teams and how they deal with customers and how they represent the organization, was a core value that you believe really translates well for everybody involved, especially the front line?
0: Get to know your customer and be in their shoes for real. And I'll put an example. It was many years ago when we were working, I was working in an advertising agency, and the team had to think about a campaign, a commercial for, I think it was for menstruation for women. And there were men, most of them were men. And it was hilarious and kind of frustrating. And, you know, the way they were talking about the topic, because it's like, have you talked to any women about how they feel about when they go through that cycle? Because it can be nuts. Have you spoken to your sister, to your mom, to your best friend? Go get there. Have you tried a pad? Have you touched a tampon? Do you understand the product and what they go through? Because you can sell something if you don't understand the person that who needs to use it. And that would be, for me, that was the eye-opening moment. And therefore, always I said, go where the customer lives, go where the customer buys, be in there, just be the customer. Sometimes you are the customer, but all the time for certain purposes, you are not. So unless that you go through their journey for real, at all the steps, it's very hard that you understand what they're going through. So you need to, in order to sell, you need to talk about their pains and their gains. And the best way to do that is be in their shoes, like for real.
1: Yeah, I like that. And follow up on that. Say you have someone on the team who they are not themselves like they used to be. Like, say they're always on their game and then all of a sudden you start noticing things slipping. What's the best way for someone in management to handle that without, you know, coming down too harsh, if that's just such a thing?
0: We recently had somebody in a team that, exactly as you said, he was on top of his game. He was brilliant. And said, suddenly you start seeing the decline, like things not going well, the person disengaging, not showing up, being late, not delivering. And there were two ways of approaching it. The team lead asked me, how do we approach this? Because, I mean, it's affecting the entire team and the results. And I asked, have you talked to him? It's like, well, I've told him that he's not on top of his game, that he needs to step up, that this can happen. And I said, no. Not what you've told him, but have you asked him what's going on? It's like, no. Like, okay, start there. Start there, because normally it might be something personal. Normally it's anything even that happens at work, it's something personal because it goes to your personal level. Turns out that the father of this man was hospitalized because they diagnosed cancer, and the cancer was going very fast. So the guy didn't feel that he would be psychologically safe to share that in the company, because what could happen? And at the same time, he was trying to do, like, leverage both things, his personal life, but also being a good performer. You can do both when you're having, you know, a very hard time. So once the team lead talked to him and asked him what was going on, then they created like kind of a partnership about, okay, what do you need from us as a company to support you? And what can you know, what can you give us in this moment? Because if you can't, that's fine. We will find a way to support you with whatever you need. And that conversation freed that person to feel like, okay, I won't get fired, but they've noticed it. So they aligned expectations, they took his load of work, divided it between the team, and now this guy can, you know, be with his father at, you know, for the last weeks, and the team is, you know, lifting the heavy weight for him. So it was about, you know, being clear about what this person was going through, and then finding ways to support that person. Funny enough, that person now in the worst part where, you know, his father is dying, he went back to work because it helps him to keep focus, and he's been keeping up with, you know, a high performing attitude, very engaged, because now he feels that if something happens, they know where he's coming from, and he's feeling that he can trust his team and his manager and the company. So he's giving back loyalty.
1: Once again, listen, I'll be focused ready and watching this online. Talking to our guest today, Alicia Rius. She is helping not just you level up, but specifically she's helping managers lead a greater clarity. If you can, before we wrap up, someone's watching this right now and they're like, well, maybe I'm not management yet, but that is something I want to do in the future, or have some kind of leadership skill that opens opportunity. What is your words of wisdom to that person?
0: First of all, that in order to be a leader, you don't need a team underneath you. Leadership, it's a mindset and attitude. It's the way that you navigate life. It's really a mindset. And also, if you want to be a manager, ask people that are managing people already. Because sometimes it happens that people feel like management is their next natural step in their career, which is, you know, kind of a recognition for the work well done. But managing people is very complex, and it requires a lot of different type of skills and a lot of patience and a lot of, I don't want to say soft skills, but it is, because I don't think they are soft, but something very specific about how you deal with people, because it can really get to you. So make sure that this is what you want. It's not just about the paycheck. If you're looking for more money, but you don't like dealing with people because you might be an introvert or because you don't want to like to deal with conflict and drama and emotions and, you know, leading with the leadership above you, find that out if that's for you. Because if it's for money, then maybe you need another career path. But if you're passionate about working with people, developing people and developing yourself, then you don't need a team. Start investing on yourself and your skills, and that's already a gain for you. So that's my advice.
1: And for people listening and watching, they want to check out your work and connect with you. What's the best way they can do so?
0: You can do it via two ways. My website, it's hiveteamcoaching.com. 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I think you will put that on the details, but the best way is also it's the website. So you can contact me and also have a space for free consultations. If you're going through anything, I'm happy to listen and give you some directions.
1: Well, like always, Melissa on Refocus Radio, watching us online. 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Like always, to you, thank you for your time.
0: Thanks for having me.
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4: With SRN News, I'm John Scott. In late election results from Hawaii, Daniel Anthony wins the Republican nomination for lieutenant governor in the state. Derek Kawakami wins the Democratic nomination. Gary Cordery wins the Republican nomination for governor of Hawaii. Josh Greens wins the Democratic nomination for governor. Jill Takuda wins the Democratic nomination for the U.S. House in Hawaii's 2nd Congressional District. Ed Case wins the Democratic nomination for U.S. House in Hawaii's 1st Congressional District. Oman, a mediator Gulf Arab country, which has said relatively little on the Iran talks, said in one statement released that discussions were ongoing in a positive and constructive atmosphere. Oman also condemning attacks on ships in the Strait of Hormuz. This is SRNU.
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7: In 1796, George Washington made one of the most consequential decisions in American history. He chose not to seek a third term as president. So why does that matter? Because America was not built on permanent rulers. It was built on ordered liberty. Faith teaches that authority is a stewardship, not a possession. leaders are accountable to God for how they use power. And why does that still matter today? Because republics survive when leaders respect limits and citizens defend them. Washington's lesson still stands. A republic is preserved when power has limits, and public service remains a duty to God and country, not a path to personal rule.
8: 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That's where Caregiver SOS On Air comes to the rescue. 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
14: We are changing their eating behavior. They are going to school and they're going to eat more that day. They are going to have more cravings that day. They are going to have eating behavior problems like binge eating.
12: Stick around. Those stories and more are ahead on this week's InfoTrack. The show begins right after this.
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0: How many Americans live in poverty at some point during their lifetimes? Well, the answer may surprise you. Recent research looked into the question, and joining us to talk about it is study author Mark Rank, a professor of social welfare at Washington University in St. Louis. Professor, welcome to the show.
1: Thank you. Thank you for having me.
0: First of all, let's define what it means to live in poverty and for how long. Did you set a minimum amount of time for your study?
1: In terms of defining poverty in this particular study, we defined it in two ways. One being below 20% of the overall income level distribution in the United States, and extreme poverty being below 10% of the income distribution in the United States. So that's how we define poverty. And in terms of looking over time, we looked at people from a long longitudinal study that started in 1968 and has been going every year, and we followed them up till 2011.
0: And in terms of somebody being quote unquote in poverty, did you set a minimum time span for that? Because I imagine somebody could be broke for a month or whatever, but then maybe recover.
1: Well, we looked at annual poverty levels. So it was if your income level fell below these particular levels for a year. And then we also looked at whether you experienced poverty for 2 years, 3 years, 4 years, 5 years, or 10 or more years.
0: So what did you find? You know, how many Americans live in poverty at some point?
1: We looked at people between the ages of 25 and 60, and we found that at some point during those years, 62% of the population would experience at least 1 year of poverty as we were defining it, and 42% of the population would experience at least 1 year of extreme poverty as we defined it. In terms of looking at more than 1 year, we found that 25% of the population would experience five or more years of poverty between the ages of 25 and 60.
0: That seems very high. Did those numbers surprise you?
1: You know, we've done a lot of work on this, looking at it different ways, and we found similar numbers, but I think it's always surprising when you see these high sorts of numbers like that. And one of the reasons behind it is because we're looking over a long period of people's lifetime. So we're looking over a 35-year period. And during that period of time, things happen to people that they didn't anticipate that can throw them into poverty. Things like losing a job or having a family split up or getting sick. All of those things can happen over a long period of time, and that can throw people into poverty.
0: In terms of support mechanisms out there that the government has, welfare and so on, food stamps, does that take someone out of the poverty range, or would that not have an effect on your study?
1: It doesn't really. Those programs are pretty minimal, and so for the most part, they don't pull people out of poverty. They're really intended for very short-term use in helping people get over spells of tough times, but they're not enough to really pull people out of poverty.
0: In your research, did you track economic upheaval times, you know, major recessions and so on, and did this have an effect?
1: Well, you know, again, what we're doing is we're looking at people really over a 40-year period from 68 to 2011, and during that time, there were, you know, economic upturns and downturns, but those are smoothed out across the life tables that we calculated. So it's really kind of adjusting for particular economic ups and downs during the life course.
0: We're talking with Professor Mark Rank, a professor of social welfare at Washington University in St. Louis, and talking about the study as to how many Americans live in poverty at some point in their lives. Professor, as you looked at this again over time, did you find that the situation is maybe getting worse in more recent years, or is it improving?
1: Yes. In some other analysis we've done, we found that actually this life course risk has been increasing over more recent periods of time. So from the 70s to the 80s to the 90s to the 2000s, the risk of experiencing poverty across the life course has been increasing. And I think that tracks well with the idea that there's more and more economic insecurity that people have been feeling over the more recent decades than in the past.
0: Any idea of the causes of poverty?
1: Other factors related to falling into poverty are one has to do with one's job and one's work, and getting cut back in terms of one's work or losing one's job is a pretty sure route into poverty. And another route into poverty are families that are intact that then split up and create single parent families. And that's also another route you find that leads people into poverty.
0: How does the United States compare, if you know, with other countries around the world in terms of poverty?
1: Well, the United States on the whole has some of the, if not the highest rates of poverty in terms of the industrialized Western world. So we are at the very high end in terms of the amount of poverty. It doesn't matter how you measure it. It comes out the same, basically, no matter what measure you use. We're also at the very high end in terms of economic inequality, and we've heard a lot about this issue of economic inequality over the last few years, and it turns out that the United States has some of the highest rates of economic inequality in the Western world.
0: As you look at the data that you collected, what would you say the most surprising thing was that you found?
1: I guess it's that the numbers are so high. The fact that so many Americans will at some point experience poverty. And I think the important take-home message from that is the idea that we often think about poverty as an issue of them, of somebody else. But what this data shows is that poverty is really an issue of us, that many of us will at some point experience poverty or near poverty at some point along our life course. And so I think that's probably the most surprising and the most important message to take away from the research.
0: And would you then give some advice to people to maybe make a plan so that you can survive that tough time?
1: Well, I think that's very hard. I mean, we've become a more and more economically insecure society. One of the things we did find that people can latch on to is that the more education you have, the less likely you are to fall into poverty. And so that's something that people can attach to and sort of think about. Another issue that's related to poverty is whether you're married or not. If you're married, you're less likely to fall into poverty than if you're not.
0: How does this, I mean, we always hear about the American dream. Does this counter that or does it reaffirm it?
1: This is a double-edged sword. What it says is that there's a lot of economic volatility in the United States, particularly downward economic volatility. On the other hand, for most people who experience poverty, they'll do so for a fairly short period of time, maybe 1 or 2 years, and then get their head above water and then maybe down the road experience poverty again. But we've also found that people have a pretty significant likelihood of hitting some of the upper levels of income distribution, the top 20%, at some point in the course of their lives. And so I think the American dream is attainable, but holding on to that dream is becoming harder and harder to achieve.
0: We've done interviews in the past about the situation with the baby boomers and seniors retiring without any financial plans. Do you see that perhaps becoming a source of future poverty in the U.S.?
1: I think so. As you look at those over the age of 60 or 65 and who have not been putting away enough savings, that their rates of poverty are going to probably be increasing over the future.
0: Our guest has been Mark Rank, professor of social welfare at Washington University in St. Louis. Professor, thank you so much for joining us today on InfoTrack.
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0: 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Once again, here's Chris Whitty.
1: When your kids rush out the door each morning for school, what's in their lunchbox? 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Roy?
2: Thank you, Chris. We're talking with Dr. Sandeep Grewal. He's an MD, board certified by the American Board of Internal Medicine, and he has a medical practice in South Carolina. He's also the author of Fat Me Not, Weight Loss Diet of the Future. Dr. Grewal, welcome to InfoTrack.
3: Thank you for having me.
2: So if you were going to point out one of the biggest mistakes that parents make when packing lunches for their children, what would that mistake be?
3: Well, I think the biggest mistake that we make is to send our kids with either a can of soda or a sugary drink or iced tea. And the reason I say that is because there was research done on rats, and most of the obesity research is done on rats because their behavior is very similar to that of humans. What they noticed was when the rat gets the sugary soda, it eats more that day. And as they kept on giving the rat in the lab sugary soda every day, the rat started showing binge eating behavior and started eating uncontrolled. So it's not just about calories. The sugary drinks are also about change in the eating behavior. So when we send our kids to school with a sugary soda or a juice from concentrate or a iced tea, what we are doing is we are changing their eating behavior. They are going to school and they're going to eat more that day. They are going to have more cravings that day. They are going to eventually gain weight and they're going to have eating behavior problems like binge eating. So that's the reason we should not send kids to school with sugary soda every single day.
2: I think many parents think just getting a hot lunch at school may be the best option from a nutritional standpoint rather than bringing a lunch from home. What's your opinion on that?
3: Well, we know that the kids throw away almost $1 billion worth of food at school because they don't like it. So many kids may want to eat hot food, but I would encourage parents to check in the schools. Are they really getting the healthy lunch that they think they are getting? Because many times in schools, what we are getting is high carbohydrated food, which is not good for kids. And many times kids may go to school and buy something which is not good for them. For example, cookies and cakes. Many times kids may want to substitute their meals in the school with just snacks, which is the wrong thing to do. Because research again shows that whenever somebody eats a mixture of fat and sugar, which is cookies or cakes, what happens is it increases their cravings and they would consume more calories. So it's very important to make sure what they're getting served and it is healthy.
2: Obviously, the big challenge is coming up with something that's nutritionally balanced and yet something that your child will eat. What kind of advice can you offer there?
3: Number one, it all starts with breakfast, even though we are talking about lunch at this time. Make sure your kids do not skip breakfast when they go to school, because when they skip breakfast, their metabolism goes down. Number two, they won't have healthy eating habits. And many times when you skip breakfast, you kind of don't get hungry at lunchtime too. So it's very important that send them to school with breakfast. Once they get to school, you can pack them peanut butter and jelly sandwich on a wheat bread. Try to choose healthy, non-GMO, antibiotic-free foods if you can. Many times you can give them pasta salad with veggies, tuna sandwich, whole wheat or whole grain bread whenever you are sending them with bread. And many times you can cut the breads into different shapes, like circular, cut it into a fish shape or a talking head or something like that, to make it interesting and appealing for the kids.
2: How serious of a problem is childhood obesity today?
3: Well, I think it's getting very serious. We know the obesity in the U.S. has tripled since 1950s and 1960s. And we know that obesity in kids is also increasing at a fast pace. And if we do not teach our kids how to eat healthy, we are going to have a more obese population than before. Now, latest research shows that there has been a slight decrease in childhood obesity due to efforts from the government and other agencies, but we have to do more.
2: Our guest on InfoTrack is Dr. Sandeep Grewal. He's board certified by the American Board of Internal Medicine and is the co-author of Fat Me Not, Weight Loss Diet of the Future. Dr. Grewal, the primary focus of your book is weight loss, of course, and I think pretty much everyone is looking for just that one magic bullet that will help them lose weight. But you're right that there really is not a single solution. There are multiple things you need to do.
3: Yes, there are multiple things to do, and there are very easy solutions. Many times we overlook easy solutions because we are always looking for that hardest thing that we can do to lose weight. But weight loss is actually very easy. The current diets, like the low-fat and the low-carb diets, they are based on research done in 1950s and 1960s. And since then, we have had numerous amount of research, very good data, and many techniques which are proven to help us lose weight easily, and that's what we try to bring it in the book.
2: You also write that the only way to truly lose weight is to eat real food. How do you define that, real food?
3: For example, if you have a choice between steak and protein shake or powders, what is the best food to eat? The best food to eat is steak, and the reason is because when we eat steak, we have to chew it, then it goes into our stomach, where our stomach has to convert it into a mush, and then it goes into our intestine, where the enzymes come and digest this protein into smaller molecules called amino acids, and these amino acids then get absorbed. So a real food causes our body to do a lot of work. So one third of the calories from the steak would get consumed in just digesting that steak. So we get discounted calories there. But if we drink a protein powder or shake, it's in liquid form. It doesn't have to be chewed. It doesn't have to be crushed. It doesn't have to be broken down into amino acids because it is in the form of amino acids. And our body doesn't have to do work, and it hits us with more calories than if we eat steak.
2: You also write that strenuous workouts are not necessary to lose weight. Now, we're probably talking about two different things because strenuous workouts are recommended for things like cardiovascular health, right?
3: Right. I think you bring up a great point because exercise is good for us, no doubt about it. It is good for our cardio health. It is good for everything. But where we make the mistake is we think exercise is necessary for us to lose weight, which is not. It is our diet. The changes in our diet have to be there for us to lose weight. Exercise only contributes about 10% to weight loss. And that is a good news for many people because many times we are postponing to lose weight just thinking when I get time to go to the gym or when I get time to exercise, I'm going to lose weight. But we don't have to do that. Many obese patients of ours were not able to exercise because of their obesity and joint pains and things like that. But changes in the diet would bring about 90% of the weight loss, and that is what we should focus on first.
2: You also write about the importance of giving up both artificial and natural sweeteners. That sounds like a pretty tall order for most Americans.
3: Right. Many times what we think logically should happen does not happen in our bodies because it's a totally different machine. So we assume that because we are eating artificial sweeteners, we are going to have zero calories going in and we are not going to gain weight. But it doesn't happen that way. And there was research done on people who drink one diet soda a day. And what they found out was these people were craving more junk food. So when they did MRI on the brains of these people, they found that their brain had switched their cravings from liquid to solid food because we cannot replace solid food by artificial sweeteners and things like that. So many times our patients, when they come to us and they are trying to lose weight but they have bad cravings they cannot control, it is usually happens because of artificial sweeteners, and we have to have them to stop that. Best is to eat real sugar and cane sugar in limited quantities. That's better than artificial sweeteners.
2: Dr. Sandeep Grewal from South Carolina, certified by the American Board of Internal Medicine and the co-author of Fat Me Not, Weight Loss Diet of the Future. 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
10: News this hour from Town Hall. I'm John Scott. A recent Senate hearing on the Muslim Brotherhood turned sharply partisan as Democrats on the panel boycotted the proceedings led by Texas Republican Ted Cruz. Correspondent Ron Taylor reports.
11: Senator Cruz maintains that the Muslim Brotherhood's influence in the U.S. has been underestimated and vowed to hold accountable anyone who finances or supports terrorism. During the hearing, he also criticized Michigan Democratic Senate nominee Abdul Al-Sayed, citing alleged ties through family members to Muslim Brotherhood-affiliated groups. All five Democrats on the Senate Judiciary Subcommittee skipped the hearing. The dispute underscores deep divisions over national security and counterterrorism policy. Ron Taylor reporting.
10: The Justice Department looking to protect American children by ending transgender surgeries. And one major hospital in the Northeast is now on board. More from correspondent Laura Winters.
12: A hospital in Connecticut opting to end surgeries for trans youth. The Connecticut Children's Medical Center has made an agreement with the Trump Justice Department not to perform transgender procedures on kids anymore. Now, this comes as part of a nationwide effort to end the trans pediatric programs. This includes stopping the distribution of puberty blockers, hormones, and surgeries. Laura Winters reporting.
10: On Saturday, primary elections held in Hawaii. These are late results. Daniel Anthony wins the Republican nomination for lieutenant governor in the state. Derek Kawakami wins the Democratic nomination. Gary Cordery wins the Republican nomination for governor in Hawaii. Josh Green wins the Democratic nomination. Shanghai's two airports have canceled over 1,300 flights as China braces for Typhoon Dolphin with winds of just over 100 miles per hour. It's creating a risk of severe flooding. More on these stories from townhall.com.
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10: The Trump administration rolling out a new effort aimed at helping military veterans move into trucking careers after their service.
14: Transportation Secretary Sean Duffy has launched the Freedom Haulers program, which encourages veterans to enter the trucking industry by highlighting career opportunities and benefits. The administration says veterans' experience operating military vehicles makes them well-suited for life on the road. Promotion of the program has been tied to the administration's broader crackdown on illegal aliens with commercial driver's licenses. Officials say trucking jobs can offer competitive pay, flexible schedules, benefits, training assistance, and signing bonuses. Richard Boyd reporting.
10: Lake Mead, the largest reservoir in the United States, has plummeted to its lowest water level since it was created some 90 years ago. It's another sign of the crisis plaguing the Colorado River, a major waterway that supplies water to the U.S. West. News at townhall.com. A controversial name change has angered over a million Californians. Correspondent Ken Lorman with details.
15: More than 1.3 million people in the Golden State signed petitions to place Proposition 39 on the November ballot. Supporters say the state's attorney general has rewritten the voter guide language, changing a description of voter ID and citizenship verification requirements in a wording that says citizens would be barred from voting without government-issued IDs. Critics call the move misleading and politically motivated. Ken Lorman reporting.
10: W.K. Kellogg will remove artificial colors from all its cereals by the end of the year. And the change comes actually a year ahead of schedule. The Battle Creek, Michigan-based company says that it is also removing BHT, an artificial preservative, from the small number of cereals that still contain it. More on these stories at townhall.com.
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0: Oh, and welcome everybody to the Automotive Edge radio show right here on this Saturday morning, August the 8th. Dave, can you believe we're halfway through this year?
1: No. And then this month is almost half over too. That's what's really scary.
0: Boy, it's flying like crazy, isn't it?
1: Yes, it is. Christmas will be here, and I'm going to go, it just left.
0: Well, in the new year, too, I haven't even written 2026, but about two times. And now I'll be having to erase everything and write 2027. But thanks, everybody, for tuning in here on 100.7 FM, The Word. We're here every Saturday morning from 9 to noon. And I am the co-host, Big Wheels Bo Carver. The host today is Kurt Chase, and he is having a little visit with someone right now, but he'll be with us on the radio shortly. And producing the show is always the magnificent Dave
1: Martin.
0: Martin.
1: Yes.
0: And,
1: the Boo.
0: We appreciate
1: I think I hear a
0: him.
1: Kurt.
0: Yeah, he's rustling over there. I think he rolled in.
2: Are we up and running?
1: There we go.
0: Hey, we're on the radio and kicking, baby.
2: Well, hey, good morning. And top of the morning, we have just a great day started helping Gracie, a school teacher. And it's been near and dear to my heart, our Adopt-A-Teacher program. And we've helped a little over 7,000 teachers now with their school supplies, and we want to continue to help, and we do that through all of our great sponsors. We take a percentage of the money that comes in, we put it aside for the school teachers, and we want the teachers to be educators, not just showing up for a check, but we want them to be teachers. And so her dad, Mike Snyder, is going to join us here in a next segment and talk about what he's doing now. I don't know if you remember him from Channel 5 News.
0: Oh, absolutely.
2: 30 years.
0: Oh, I used to listen to him and watch him all the time. And even Dave Martin remembers him.
1: I
2: said, do you miss it? He said, every day.
0: I heard that.
2: Yeah.
0: Well, when you get used to doing something, kind of like what we're doing on this show, you just get used to doing it, and it becomes a part of you, and you like sharing with people, and that's how things roll. So,
2: yep. Well, hey, we got a great show coming up. I know Bo's been working hard. You've been you haven't slept all week just to do Bo Knows today, right? You haven't even slept.
0: Well, let me put it this way. I didn't sleep all week with the one I did last week. That was the problem one, but
2: yeah, there's a few people like to talk to you about that one, Bo, but I told them, you can call in and say anything but love and prayers.
0: Yeah, I need all that, especially after Saturday. I didn't mean to bust anybody up too bad, but I was on a roll because of what I was dealing with, and I just kind of had to lay it out there. So y'all forgive me for, bringing that up, but if you don't know what it was, you can go back to, because the show's archived, you can go back to last week's broadcast and check it out. But if you
2: my one buddy said he just paid his state taxes and he said he wanted to drive over here and kick you.
0: If you pay a lot of taxes in anything, whatever it is, property or whatever else, you might not want to watch the show. That's all I got to say, because it was all about that. But hopefully today we get a little better attitude. And I do have a better attitude, so we're going to bring something up different today that I think you'll enjoy. I hope so.
2: Yeah, we're going to have Mike Snyder join us for a segment from retired after 30 years with Channel 5 News. Can't wait to have him on and talk about what's going on. And then coming up.
0: What a voice, huh?
2: Oh, yeah.
0: Still got
2: the pipes.
0: Still got it.
2: A lot going on in the auto industry, and one big thing is trade-ins. I can't tell you enough what is going on in the used car market. And then there's some things I want you to stay away from in the used car market. And we're going to be talking about that. Everybody's coming up with, let me tell you how to buy a car. Now you can get online. Now you can be a wholesaler. Now you can go to the auctions. There's a kicker to all that. So you got to be careful. I have a lot of friends that decided to be wholesalers and buyers, and a bunch of them went bankrupt pretty quick and wound up right back at the dealership selling cars or managing dealerships, whatever the case was. And so we're going to be peeling that back. And then what's going on in the industry as a whole for you, the consumer? And I had a buddy call me the other day. He told me how much he loved me.
0: Oh, boy, I would like to heard that.
2: And he's sending me gourmet black licorice. I didn't know there was such a thing.
0: Do you like licorice?
2: I love black licorice.
0: Oh, okay.
2: I don't like red licorice.
0: And it's gourmet, huh?
2: He said gourmet. I said, why? He goes, you told me to buy this pickup truck when gas prices was on the rise. We just found out we're having twins, so I need a big SUV.
0: Wow.
2: And I've got $8,000 worth of equity.
0: Oh, wow. How about that? No wonder.

0: goes, I'm already upgrading my pickup truck because I'm trading my truck, and I decided I needed a four-wheel drive, and I did it, maintained the same payment on a four-wheel drive pickup truck. So I don't have all the answers. I don't have the crystal ball. I don't have things that people assume that I do, but I look at the trends. And, yes, something can come along, and there could be a hiccup here, a bump there, but overall those trends are pretty good to watch. Moving forward, I mean, obviously in 2008, you know, when, you know, everything crashed,
1: yeah,
0: and, you know, there was a lot of things that went on. There was no predictor. It was just, when are we going to get out of it?
1: Yeah.
0: With the gas prices, that's an easy figure on what's going to happen. And they're not going to slow down assemblies. They're not going to quit building cars. They're going to continue to put out V8s, and it's going to be what you, the consumer, are going to decide to do while that's transitioning. And it's always advantageous to you, the consumer, to buy when the auto industry is vulnerable. And a lot of people did that. I mean, you and I were sitting there talking, when those prices come up, we couldn't believe it, going 18,000 off, 16,000 off.
1: And what was funny about it, too, is that you would advertise it, and 5 minutes later, it was even lower. And you kept calling the guy, what are you doing to me, guys? I'm advertising this amount of money off on these vehicles, and now all of a sudden you're telling me it's, you know, even lower. So you got to help me out here.
0: Yeah.
1: But that's what you keep telling, you know, people need to really understand that you've been in the automobile business for going on 40 years, right? 38, 39.
0: Yeah, this November will be 39.
1: Yeah, going on 39. So it's not like when people say, you don't know what you're talking about.
0: Yeah, but there is no guaranteed remedy.
1: No, you just kind of know what to do. That's the mantra, is know before you go. A lot of that has to do with the times.
0: Yeah.
1: Not just about what you're wanting to buy or the trade-in or anything like that, but the times to buy. And you've seen that. You every year you always go, this is the time of the year this happens, and it never changes. You always talk about that. And so when those kind of things come up and you tell people, hey, when the gas prices are high, that's the time to buy.
0: Yeah, I do. You know, and all the V8s are coming back.
1: Oh,
0: and,
1: yeah, a lot of big-time V8s.
0: I can't be more excited about that.
1: Like 777 horses.
0: Wow. And I just looked down the pipeline of everything that's going to be hitting, which we're going to be covering today, all the new, what's new for 2027. I got to tell you what, there is sunshine on the auto industry for you, the consumers.
1: Yes, sir.
0: With rebates, APRs, and new products coming out. Let's take a quick break. 800-281-TALK is the number, 800-281-TALK. I'm Kurt Chase with the Great One Big Wheel, Bo Carver. We'll be right back.
1: Or you're going to have them on.

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0: 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Click Contact Kurt, put in your information, like Jennifer and David did yesterday, and said, hey, I'm looking for a Ford F-150 Lariat 4x4 in black. They told me what their trade is. I appraised their trade. They went to the dealership. I set up the price, the financing, everything. They were there for 45 minutes, signed the paperwork, went home, and they're happy campers. It's just that simple. I never charge you a dime. I don't broker with the dealership. I ask you for a handshake, hug, or a prayer. We'll take all three. Or an apple pie. I like apple pie. Even though I've lost right at 50 pounds, I still like my apple pie. But other than that, it's always been a free service. And we tell you, if we save you time, volunteer. If we saved you money on your car deal, go pay it forward. You don't have to pay me a dime. Go pay it forward. And that's how the Automotive Edge Radio worked for the last 23 years, coming up on 24 in November. And we have been highly blessed and extremely favored. And today we got to do that with my new friend Gracie and her father, Mike Snyder. And I know everybody knows who this guy is because we watch him on TV forever and ever and ever. And I just got to ask you something, Mike. Did you ever get to do your own news, or was everything you were told what to say?
1: Well,
0: I've always been curious about that.
1: I'll start by saying I did not put anything on the air that I did not touch or did not write.
0: It really?
1: Was, we did not. I was lucky to work for a company, NBC, that had producers that I was able to work with. We worked as a team. Television is a team sport. It is not an individual sport, much like radio. I mean, radio, it takes a team to get you on the air, and it takes a team to create that television broadcast. But when it came down to the scripts that I'm reading on the air, it's important that I understood the material more than just getting it, reading through it, and marking it up. To me, if I didn't understand what I was talking about, how could I communicate that to the folks at home?
0: Right.
1: So it was important for me to make sure that when I received a suggested intro, for example, from a reporter, it rarely ended up the way that they handed it to me, because we blended it with another story, or we blended it into what we thought was really the context of that story. So many times now, you know, there's a fire burning right here when they throw it out to a reporter. There's no context brought to this. When you look at a story, for example, the context would be there's actually a neighborhood in northeast Dallas that's in trouble right now because there's a fire at an apartment complex and they blocked off this many streets. And this, you've got to give them context of why that story is important to them. Why in the world do I need to take a minute and 30 seconds out of my life to listen to your story or
0: right.
1: watch your story on television? So for me, it was very, very important to write everything that I read on television.
0: Then you owned what you were delivering.
1: Exactly.
0: Versus just a teleprompter coming and you're trying to...
1: How many times have you seen television anchors, and it's today, and I don't want to take a shot at anybody who's still doing this for a living, but you can tell whether they know the story that they're reading.
0: 100%.
1: And to me, it was important that if somebody came up and took my script away from me, I'd still be able to look at the camera, and I'd still be able to tell exactly what we were about
0: right.
1: to show you in the story. And then I was a reporter for 40 years. So in addition to doing the anchoring, I was sent around the world to do reports. And when I was in Houston, for example, I remember this opportunity happened to me. We had covered a refinery explosion the week before, and we were going into a refinery, or we'd showed up at the refineries. It was the Diamond Shamrock Refinery on the Houston Ship Channel, and it had blown up, but we couldn't get to where the firefighting and all the stuff was going on and to talk to the plant management and that thing, because they were behind locked fences way, way interior to the street. I saw a friend who had been on many other stories driving the fire truck in. And I said, we can't get in. He said, sure you can. So my photographer and I jumped on the back and rode the rails into the, and then we were doing reports. They passed us a line in through the fence, and we did live shots inside while our competitors were outside. But that led to one other story. I got a call the next week from, I was working for CBS in Houston at Channel 11. I got a call the next week, and they said, our normal correspondent for the Southwest Bureau is not available, and the Russian grain embargo had just started with President Carter. And they said, we need you to go down to the Houston Ship Channel, where they're stationed keeping a Russian freighter 12 feet off of the dock. They can't touch the dock, can't unload, can't load. They can't get the people off or anything like that. They've got to stay there. And we need you to do a report for CBS Evening News with Walter Cronkite today. And I said, well, yeah, I'm there, right? So I go down and I spend the day collecting the stuff and working for my first time with a CBS field producer, which was really an experience. And I figured that I would cover this story today, and then the next day, the correspondent would show up, and they would say, no. Walter calls me after the news. He says, Mike. And I said, is this Walter?
0: Nice.
1: Because, I mean, he's like,
0: oh, yeah,
1: in
0: the
1: my
0: man.
1: Mind, you know, the giant, right? And he goes, that was a pretty good story, Mike. I really like your presentation. We'd like you to stay there and stay on this story until we get to a point down the line that we think we can pass this off to Eric. And I'm going, okay. So for 2 weeks, I camped out on the side of the Houston Ship Channel covering the Russian grain embargo with a CBS crew. And that kind of experience of doing something that is of importance to the nation, and not only that, but the opportunity to really bring context to a story. People didn't understand what the Russian grain embargo was doing. We were able to bring context to a story, and that was something that Walter Cronkite, I know, because one night he calls me and says, Mike, this is not exactly the kind of angle we were thinking about this story. We would like you to think of doing this. And I'm going, yeah, that makes sense. And that kind of experience, I fell into those kind of experiences multiple times. I could fill a book with that kind of stuff. And I miss that opportunity to tell stories in context so that people at home get something from the time
0: right.
1: they've invested.
0: Well, back in the day, they were storytellers. I mean, when you go to Walter Cronkite and Mike Wallace, I mean, those guys would captivate you. And when there was something important, the way they presented themselves, they got you.
1: Right.
0: I mean, boy, they just hooked you in where every word that came out of their mouth was right. of importance.
1: Well,
0: and now it's just different. I said, you know what? I would love to have news where there was a split of good versus bad. And I was at a luncheon, and there was a guy from a big affiliate, and I said, let me ask you, why is 90% of the news negative? And he goes, I don't understand the question.
1: Really?
0: I went, okay.
1: Yes, he did.
0: You got weather and sports, and when you turn on the TV, it's rape, pillage, burn, murder, robbery. I said, why is that? And especially somewhere that no one's even heard about, when there's so many great things going on in the community, and we need a community awareness.
1: Absolutely.
0: We need more involvement. We need to do, but instead it's how bad the place is where we are. And it's always disturbed me that there's so much good to be talked about and at least finish on a good note.
1: Right.
0: You know, it's going to be raining all weekend, but here's the bright. I mean, I just figure there's a feature, but there's always a benefit in every story on the other side.
1: Absolutely.
0: That I would love to see more of.
1: Well, and in, you know, it has become death, doom, and destruction today at 5 and 6, right? And if it bleeds, it leads. Those type things, and I call that drive-by.
0: But now they're starting at 4 o'clock in the morning.
1: Right.
0: Have a cup of coffee and get your day just rained on.
1: Well, and here's the thing that really concerns me, especially about broadcast news. When they do that, they start at 4 o'clock in the morning, and they basically go. When I was on the air at Channel 5, for example, we had 125 people in the newsroom, and
0: 125,
1: and we were doing the news in the morning. We had a half hour show at noon, then we had the 5, 6, and 10 o'clock. Okay, now you had that grouping on the air, and that's how much live broadcast we did today. Today it's triple that amount of time on the air live, but if you watch, you constantly will see that those stories are wash, rinse, and repeat constantly.
0: Yeah.
1: During the day, same stuff.
0: We got to go to break. When we get back, we want to talk to the real star of the show here,
1: oh, yes.
0: Gracie. Our favorite teacher here on the Automotive Edge Radio Show on the Word 100.7 FM. We get back, 800-281-TALK. We'll take your question about any make or model, where to go, who to see, what to do. Don't go away.
2: SRN News, I'm John Scott. Yemen's Houthis have attacked an oil facility in southwestern Saudi Arabia. They also targeted a crucial port on the Red Sea. The attacks part of ongoing tensions involving strategic waterways. A Houthi spokesperson said the attacks were in response to Saudi drones breaching Yemen's airspace. Meanwhile, Iran and Oman continue to work on a deal to reopen the Strait of Hormuz. Shanghai's two airports have canceled over 1,300 flights for Typhoon Dolphin. Authorities have relocated about 300,000 people as that storm has now hit China's east coast. The storm brought heavy rain to northern Taiwan with maximum sustained winds of over 100 miles per hour. Another student died from critical wounds after a student opened fire at a high school at his home outside Bangkok. Eight people died. This is SRN News.
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0: Mustang Sally. Thanks so much for joining us here on the Automotive Edge Radio Show, the show that helps you with all your automotive needs. We are blessed today. We have Mike Snyder, and I know we all remember him from Channel 5 News, and his daughter, who is the real star, a school teacher. And if you've known me for my 23 years here on air and previous to that, we love teachers. And I don't think I could be a teacher. I remember, it's so funny that I just rented my old high school, Nimitz High School in Irving. And I rented it for the day. And we brought back from the first class till 1908. So it was 1972 and 1980. 600-700 people showed up. We just had a time of it. And we're all just laughing at what we're doing now. And I got to see one of my old principals. He goes, You know, Kurt, it's amazing that I only had to bust your tail in three times to see how I turned you around. I said, yeah, that's about right. And I just remember in school that the respect was for authority. Mm-hmm. And now that I teach AVID in schools and I'm in the schools all the time, and it just breaks my heart where they are, which is really what's pushed me internally to be a part of the schools to help the teachers. Because you're not equipped right. And I want a lot of people to understand that. I'm tired of hearing people say, well, I paid my school taxes. That's not enough. Let's look at what is going on with your school taxes, where the money's going. Mm-hmm. And the more I get involved, one of the guys says, hey, you need to go ahead and run for mayor at Keller, get on the school board. And I'm saying, y'all don't want me on there. I'm a meat potato guy. Let me tell you, I call it like it is. There's nothing political about Kurt. My dad always told me, you know, I stick with the ABCs, 1, 2, 3. I coach for a long time. I'm a block and tackle guy. I don't play. And my wife said, Kurt, it's not so much what you say, it's kind of how you say it. You know, because yep. I just don't sugarcoat it. So this is your second year teaching.
9: Yes, sir. Yes.
0: And we'll, now that we met you, we're going to be praying for you, because we know that being a teacher isn't what being a teacher used to be.
9: Absolutely.
0: And you have to really have a heart for kids to do what you're doing.
9: My boss always says that it's not a piece of paper, a degree from a school doesn't qualify you to be a teacher. It's what's in your heart that qualifies you to be a teacher. It's what you learn.
0: Now, did you go to TCU?
9: I did go to TCU. Go Frogs.
0: I had a feeling.
9: Go Frogs. I will bleed purple till the day I die.
0: So what bell went off? I mean, that went, you know what? I want to be a school teacher. Because a lot of people, they go to college, and it seems like that's a fallback, because a lot of times when they go to college, they get a degree that it's not available to them, that field, or they spend all this money, and they fall back on being a teacher, and a lot of times that doesn't work. Mm-hmm. It's just a paycheck.
9: Yeah.
0: But for you, what bell went off to go, you know what, I want to be a teacher?
9: So that's actually a funny story, because I don't know if you remember, Dad, is when I changed my major when I was a sophomore to youth advocacy and educational studies, and my parents were like, what are you going to do with that? And I said, well, I'm never going to be a teacher. Don't worry. I'm not going to teach. My plan was always to go into ministry. And to be honest with you, teaching is a ministry
0: in
9: and of itself. And I had a job lined up post-grad, and then it ended up falling through at the last minute. And I found myself like in this lurch and kind of had this bit of an identity crisis of, well, I don't know what to do. What do I do now? I'm at a point where it's July. New grad jobs are kind of gone. The door's closed. And I was a little lost for about a year there. And I worked for a family friend who was gracious enough to give me a job. She was an interior decorator. And it was fun and adventurous. And then that following spring, I had a family friend reach out to me that worked at the school that I'm at now, and told me that there was an English position open. And I was like, oh my goodness, I love English. I want to be an English teacher. So I applied to teach English, and then I was offered a job in the elementary school. And I was hesitant because I was like, oh, but I really, really enjoy working with older kids a little bit more. But ended up accepting the job, and I fell in love with teaching so fast. And I've taught at the Boys and Girls Club before as an art teacher, and I've been a camp counselor, and I've taught English in Spanish-speaking countries, and taught in unconventional settings that are outside of the classroom, and always loved it, but never thought, oh, the classroom is the place for me, until I really think it was a God thing. I just was kind of, my boss always said, I didn't choose education, education chose me, and I'm so grateful education did choose me, because I love it. And then I got the opportunity to move up to teach high school this year, and I'm just overjoyed. And
0: so is this your first year in high school?
9: Yes.
0: Wow.
9: Yes.
0: And she's going to look like one of the students. You're going to have to go, no. It's Miss Gracie.
9: Yes.
0: I'm not Gracie.
9: It's funny because we actually do a role reversal day. So where teachers dress up as students and students dress up as teachers.
0: No way.
9: In about like mid to late September.
0: Nice.
9: And last year I showed up and I dressed as one of my students and she dressed up as me. And I was joking around and I sat down at a desk. And one of the other teachers didn't even register that it was me and not the student.
0: Nice.
9: And so we'll see how well I blend in this coming
10: year. One of the things I think is interesting, we were coming over and she was telling me that one of her experiences at Camp Waldemar this summer was one of the challenging students in her camp on. Why don't you tell that story about camp?
9: Yes, I so at my summer camp that I work at, it's a very special place. I love it with my whole heart. So we have tables, and the counselors leave a table. And so there was this girl sitting across from me at my table. And my school is really tailored towards kids with learning differences. So we serve a population of students that is constantly told that they can't or they're not capable to read or XYZ or whatever that might be. And so we serve this purpose of meeting them where they are and equipping them and telling them that they can. And a rule in my classroom is you can never use the word can't, because you can and you're capable. And when you say that you can't, you create this fixed mindset where these pathways in your brain actually close off. And it's a really, it's actually a psychological scientific thing. It's really cool. So if you say that you can't, these pathways kind of close off, and it builds up this wall where you believe that you can't, so you physically can't, because your brain doesn't think that you can. And so one of my big rules is you can never use the word can't. And so I'm sitting at the table at dinner with all my campers, and this girl is sitting across from me. Her name is actually also Gracie, ironically. And she looks at me and she says, "I can't read because I have dyslexia." And I was like, "Oh, okay." I was like, "Well, Gracie, let me tell you something." I said, "I believe that you can, because you can do really hard things, but just because somebody tells you that you can't doesn't mean that you're not capable."
1: That's right.
9: Doesn't mean that you are unable to do something. And and I told her, I said, "It might be really, really hard to read." I was like, "But believe me, because I've seen it, and I can tell you from personal experience of teaching kids with dyslexia who I've seen start the year unable to read and in the year able to read and write proficiently." And I told her, I said, "You can, and I believe that you will. And I believe that one day you're going to be a great reader, because you can, and you are capable. And you need to believe that you can do hard things." Because something that we were talking about in our professional development this week is that kids are going to believe what they think you think about them. So if they think you believe in them, they're going to believe that you believe in them, and then therefore believe in themselves.
1: You know, I agree 100%. I think affirmation is a very powerful word.
9: Absolutely.
1: In all my years coaching, I never went to the draft. And I took all the kids nobody wanted. And we won 12 city championships. And they said, "How did you do it?" And I said, "Affirmation."
9: Yep.
1: And we took the linemen. You had to put X's on their helmet, because if they were over 110 pounds, they couldn't carry the ball. And the second day of practice, we had them doing their own end zone dances, knowing they were never going to get in there, knowing they would never. And then we brought them into the fold of being part of the team.
10: This is a guy who earlier said he couldn't be a teacher, right? That's all you've been. You've been a teacher.
9: Everybody's a teacher in their own right.
1: Yeah, when you actually talk to them and you listen to them and you listen to their heart.
9: Absolutely.
1: And then if you're willing to start playing those strings on their heart, it's amazing what you can do. Because like I said, anybody can be a teacher, but can you teach? Just like in the auto industry, I used to run some of the biggest dealerships in DFW. I said, anybody can be a manager, but can you manage? It's such a big difference. Because I have friends, Rick just retired as a teacher. Stephanie just retired as a teacher. I have a friend that was a principal and just retired. And I said, "What are you going to miss about it?" And she said, "The old kids." And I said, "The old kids?" She said, "It was Mr. and Mrs. and please and thank you." Mm-hmm. And things are a little bit different.
9: Yeah.
1: And she said, I wish that I was younger to start making more changes. But now my time has come. I'm getting close to 70. And, you know, it's time to pass it. But I got to tell you, when I look back, my best times in my life were my high school years. I was actually in ROTC, and everybody, my five brothers, they couldn't handle it. They're like, "Hey, he's in uniform. Hey, walk ahead of us. Don't come near us. He's a ROTC." But my best time, I am some of the best people I've ever known were my teachers.
9: Yeah.
1: Well, hey, we got to take a break and get things rolling. Mike and Gracie, we love you guys. Thank you so much for being here.
10: Thank you for your generosity.
9: You
1: bet. And keep us in mind if we can help you in a school. We'd love to come by and see the school and
9: say hello. It's a beautiful place.
1: Super. Yes. Hey, we'll be back in just a minute to help you with all your automotive needs. Don't go away, and we're bringing back you know who.
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13: In 1796, George Washington made one of the most consequential decisions in American history. He chose not to seek a third term as president. So why does that matter? Because America was not built on permanent rulers. It was built on ordered liberty. Faith teaches that authority is a stewardship, not a possession. Leaders are accountable to God for how they use power. And why does that still matter today? Because republics survive when leaders respect limits and citizens defend them. Washington's lesson still stands. A republic is preserved when power has limits, and public service remains a duty to God and country, not a path to personal rule.
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1: Rocket 88, and we are rocking here this Saturday morning here at Louisville Volkswagen. General Manager Dan Smith will be with us here later on. He was a wonderful, wonderful gentleman that runs this dealership. And I am Big Wheels Bo Carver, the co-host of the radio show each and every Saturday morning. And the host is Kurt Chase, and he will be joining us here shortly. Nice meeting y'all, Mike. Nice meeting y'all. Hope to see y'all again, okay?
2: Thank you, and thanks for your generosity.
1: Well, you're welcome. All right.
2: Thank you for helping.
1: Go TCU. So, anyway, we thank y'all for being back on the radio.
3: How cool is that to have Mike Snyder sit in on our show?
1: Yeah, I saw you, Ben, big head over here.
3: Like, my head was swollen.
1: And bringing up Walter Cronkite, like the best of the best of all ever. If we had more Walter Cronkites in this world, I don't think we'd have what you talk about all the time, all the negativity. He just brought the news.
3: Now,
1: sometimes it was had to be negative.
3: And it was believable. And he told you the truth.
1: Yes, and where did that go?
3: You know what was amazing, though, is what he was telling me is that he didn't have them just go, do this, do this, do this. He took all the information and made it his.
1: So he had the opportunity to filter it and didn't see where did that go.
3: Yeah. There we go. And what
4: is that a gong?
3: Car.
1: Yeah. we're on the gong show. You remember that show?
4: Yeah, I remember
1: and
4: that
1: we
4: show.
1: Just got
4: That's what I thought we were doing.
3: There we go.
1: We're on the gong.
3: Well, hey, everybody, thanks so much for joining us. And I got to tell you what, that was a treat. To interview Mike Snyder and his daughter Gracie, who was really the star of the show, being a school teacher and being able to help her with her school supplies. But let's get rolling. Hey, this month at Freeman Toyota, I got to tell you, I don't know if you have been to their website, but you need to log on now and take a look at what is going on with Freeman Toyota right now with their specials. I don't know how it's going to get any better for you. 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
1: And driving one of those big, nice, beautiful trucks.
3: But then there's something more.
1: Oh, and the drum roll, please.
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1: Sweet.
3: No charge. 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So, man, I'm just giddy.
1: I can tell.
3: I'm just giddy.
1: Dave, he's on cloud nine in here, you know. I just thought I'd let you know.
4: Wow, that's awesome.
1: Well, he should be.
3: I mean,
1: that was a star we had in here, a superstar, in my opinion. And it's, you know, when you meet somebody that you watched on TV for over and over and over, and you go like, man, it's an honor.
3: Yeah.
1: And so.
3: 30 years at one station. And he said, I did the 5, 6, and 10.
1: Wow.
3: And there was, you know, other than vacation, he goes, I loved bringing news to people.
1: Yeah.
3: And, but you could tell when you go back and you look at the, remember when Harold Taft used to hand draw the maps?
1: Yeah, I know. What fun stuff that was, right?
3: Oh, man. Yeah. And now it's all, it's just different. But to have him on was a true blessing. Phone lines are open, 800-281-TALK. 800-281-TALK. If you want to know where to go, who to see, what to do when it comes to your automotive needs, we have you covered. This was a big week, and I'm telling you, the people that contacted me, that stayed with me, all took delivery within an hour and a half.
1: Ooh, how sweet is that?
3: Done. Now, I want to let you know that all of you that have me looking for vehicles and you're not corresponding anymore, you know, show me a little love. Just say, hey, Kurt, we did something else. We found another car. We went a different direction, whatever the case may be. But just don't ditch me, because I've got a file for working, pending, and done.
1: Well, let me just say this. Think about it if it happened to you, that you're taking and putting a lot of effort in helping somebody, and you've worked with them, and then you're getting down to the kind of the bottom line, and you don't hear from them anymore. How would you feel about that? And I know sometimes people feel like, oh, I don't want to say that because I know he's put time into it, and I don't
3: want to. No, you need to say something, so I'm not putting time.
1: But what I'm saying is that they have that feeling. I really don't want to say it because I don't want to hurt his feelings or whatever. But it's the right thing to do. Because in that eliminates the continuation of what he's trying to do for you if you've made a different decision, so he can move on and help somebody else. So just do that. That's all he's asking, and you should understand that.
3: And I hear that a lot. I don't want to bother you.
1: Yeah, they don't want to upset you.
3: I changed my mind. I didn't want to tell you.
1: Yeah, and I kind of get that from an internal feeling, but the external aspect of it is not good.
3: Well, the other day I found six vehicles. I went and looked at all of them, put my hands on it. I found one. I called them and said, oh, we bought a vehicle a couple of days ago.
1: And that's what I'm getting at.
3: Yeah.
1: There's a lot of work that goes into it, and he doesn't mind doing the work, but if you did buy something, just pick up the phone. I think you'd be all right with even a text, wouldn't you?
3: 100%.
1: And listen, we found something else. We really appreciate what you did for us. And, you know, next time around, we'll consider or share your what you do with others. Those are a lot better things to hear than just never hearing anything. And I know that sometimes we live in a day that people don't want to do that. But just, I'm going to say it, just man up, woman up, do it. Just let him know so he can continue on with others without being bogged down.
3: Well, hey, coming up in the next couple hours, we're going to be covering a lot, and I wanted to get a couple of segments on with him. You're not going to get Mike Snyder on ever, but to have him and Gracie with us. But we wanted to talk about it. Here's some great things that are going on. Interest rates are coming down on average a bunch. Pre-owned interest rates are coming down. The deal is the pre-owned market is going way up. 2- and 3-year-old cars, 3- and 4-year-old cars, they are so hard to find, and the value is going above what you can buy new cars for right now. And they're like, how is that possible? Think about that. There are cars out there that you can buy brand new cheaper than a pre-owned automobile on average, brand new cars. And the cool thing is that if you, the consumer, are looking to trade, I was online all week long, and people were blown away by what I was telling them their car was worth. And he goes, you're not kidding. I'm like, based on what you told me, based on how you described it, there are some incredible deals out there. Or maybe you just want to sell your car. We had two people say, hey, we have three cars. The kiddo's gone. They're on their own. And one guy goes, hey, could you give me $8,500 for the car? And so I go over, look at it. I went, excuse me. I said, I can give you $85,000, but would you rather have $11,000?
1: No, I'll just take $85,000.
3: And he goes, guess what he said? You want to split it? And I went, buddy, this is your money.
1: Right.
3: This is your money. And so he called me up and he goes, Kurt, what's going on here? That's why he goes, they gave me a check for $11,000. I went,
1: that's what's going on. You got a check for $11,000.
3: And he goes, you know what? I'm going to go over and just let my neighbor have it, because he told me all that thing was worth was $8,500. Probably because he was going to put it down on the corner with a for sale sign and sell it for $11,000.
1: He was going to buy it from you and turn around and sell it himself. But, you know, that's what we say every Saturday, or every time we were on the show, is that if you're going outside letting a dealer buy your vehicle, you're really putting yourself in a real bind, because these dealers are wanting these vehicles, and there's no reason why you wouldn't come in and let Dan Smith is here at Louisville Volkswagen, where we are live, by the way, is that he says, I'll buy your car whether you buy mine or not.
3: Yeah.
1: And that's the way it's working right now. And if you want top dollar for it, that's what you'll get, and no headache that goes with it. You bring it in, look at it, see what finalize the worth of it, write you a check, and you're out the door.
3: Well, here's the thing. In all my years in the auto industry, the auction used to be fun. It's not fun anymore. When you go to the auction, you're paying a premium. We look at MMR, Manheim Market Report, and when you see, you know, the car at 22, and then you got hands going up at 22.5, 23,000, 23.5. But here's the thing. They also have auction fees, transportation fees, and then if they don't take out the insurance on the vehicle when they get it back to the dealership, they could be eating a bad bucket of bolts and then realizing the money they had to put in it when they put it out on the lot, that market value is not going to look like a good deal. So the dealer has two choices: to eat that difference and sell somebody a car, or be more proactive and buy cars from you, the consumer. I would be B. And when I was running dealerships, even before the market changed, I told my salespeople, all these cars in the newspaper, I want to see them on my lot. All these cars that people are advertising online, I want to see them on my lot. And here's how we're going to structure bonuses and pay. I wanted my hands on the ones that I could go through, put them on the rack, and look at, and make sure that you, the customer, were buying it at the right price, the right car. Quick break. 800-281-TALK is the number. That's 800-281-TALK. I'm Kurt Chase with
1: the man,
3: you know who,
1: the myth, the legend.
3: We'll be right back.
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9: News this hour from Town Hall. I'm John Scott. The Michigan Senate race is shaping up as a key battleground this fall.
10: Progressive Abdul El-Sayed narrowly defeated Rep. Haley Stevens in Michigan's Democratic Senate primary, winning by less than 2 points despite heavy establishment spending and an endorsement from Governor Gretchen Whitmer. Stevens outperformed expectations with rural and black voters, exposing potential weakness for El-Sayed in a general election. Republican Mike Rogers currently leads El-Sayed in the polls, giving Republicans reason for optimism in a state that could help decide control of the Senate. Willie Nelson, The White House.
9: The Senate has confirmed Todd Blanche as the next Attorney General of the United States, the vote 50-49. Blanche's supporters say his experience as a federal prosecutor and the trust he earned working for President Trump as his personal attorney will help him in this role. A terrorism expert said today's threat landscape is more complex than ever, with a growing number of extremist groups operating across multiple regions. More from Bernie Bennett.
11: Colin Clark of the Soufan Center says terrorism has become increasingly diverse, making it harder for law enforcement to track and prevent attacks. Clark says while established groups like Al-Qaeda and Hezbollah remain concerns, newer organizations continue to emerge. He points to Al-Shabaab in Somalia, ISIS-K, and Al-Qaeda affiliates in Africa and Yemen as among the most dangerous threats. Clark defines terrorism as the use of violence to achieve political goals rather than financial gain. Bernie Bennett reporting.
9: The Senate has passed a short-term measure to keep federal agencies funded into early December and avoid a government shutdown during campaign season. Lawmakers still smarting from two historic shutdowns that occurred earlier this past year. The bills generally fund the federal government at current levels through December 11th. The bill still needs to clear the House. More on these stories from townhall.com.
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15: Okay, Katie, thanks. Hello and welcome back, everybody, to Together for Good. This show is being brought to you by Baptist Health Foundation of San Antonio as a part of our mission to honor our Lord and Savior Jesus Christ and our Baptist heritage by encouraging and funding health-related programs at area nonprofits and churches. Through Together for Good, we connect our audience to the great work these organizations do in our community. Well, as no doubt many of our listeners know, Texas is one of the fastest-growing states in the country. We have added an estimated 2.5 million people to our population since 2020. Not only is our population increasing, it's also aging. Right now, about 1 in 5 Texans are over 60 years old. It's possible that will increase to 1 in 4 Texans by the 2040s. We're living longer in a busier world, which is a wonderful thing, but it also opens up the potential for more seniors being overlooked and underserved, which is why community centers and initiatives, someone who is operating right there in your own backyard, are so vital as our state demographics change. Well, today, someone who is no stranger to helping San Antonio seniors is here to talk to us about that. Roger Caballero is the chief executive officer of the Madonna Center and began his nonprofit career as a San Antonio College intern in 1974. As a nonprofit executive with 40 years experience, Roger is driven by a passion to serve those most in need. So, Roger, welcome to Together for Good. Thanks for coming over and talking to us today. We're just grateful for your leadership over the decades and so thankful for what Madonna Center does in our community, and we're looking forward to the conversation.
16: So am I. Thank you so much for having me. I appreciate the opportunity to talk about Madonna, something that's very near and dear to my heart. So I appreciate the opportunity.
15: Awesome. Awesome. Well, Roger, how have the clients at the Madonna Center changed during the last 13 years, which has been your 13 years of leadership?
16: It's really changed in terms of just, you talked earlier about aging. And so we have seen an increase in seniors. And in our community, many of the residents stick around. I mean, they remain in their homes. You know, they've taken care of their families. Children have moved on. What we have seen is where the children move on, but then they'll come back and they'll have maybe the grandchildren come back and grandparents will care for the children while, you know, the parents are off at work. So we have seen that. Also, we've seen an increase in grandparents raising children. You know, for whatever reason, the children find themselves without the parent, whether it's through death, incarceration, or something else that has happened, and the seniors in the community will take care of those children. You know, we have a senior center at the Madonna Center, but we also have a program for children. So we see some of those seniors not only come and drop off their children at the Children's Center, but also stay for the services that we offer the seniors.
15: Mm-hmm. Lots of generations.
16: Right.
15: Just keep coming through Madonna Center. Yeah. Well, you guys just broke ground on a new expansion, which is just wonderful. Tell us more about that.
16: Yeah, we've been, the facilities that we have, I mean, you know, the center itself was founded in 1939 by the Sisters of Divine Providence, Order of Sisters that founded Our Lady of the Lake University. And it was moved into the current facilities back in the mid-50s. So the infrastructure is old. I mean, it's nowhere near ADA compliance. So we've been working actually since 2013 when I first got there, looking at how can we upgrade this facilities. And so we're excited to say that we are in the midst of construction. We have always had issues with security and accessing the facility. I mean, you know, the way it's laid out, you have people coming in through a gate, walking in through a gate, and they're literally in the middle of the property before anyone, you know, welcomes them or anyone says, you know, how can I help you? So we are going to remodel a building that we call the administration building, where there's going to be a check-in, you know, somebody will have to bus you in so that, and will, you know, help you right off the bat before, again, you go into onto the property. Then the other building that we're going to we're going to knock one building down and rebuild it with a larger building for children. The last and exciting part of this capital campaigning and construction campaign is that we are going to build a senior center across the campus that we occupy now. The center owns a 3-acre property across the street, so we are literally in the visioning phases of, you know, in working with the architects to draw that that senior center that will enable us to care for up to 125, 130 seniors at any one time. Mm-hmm. Right now, our senior program is literally busting at the seams. We have to turn seniors away because the space that they occupy is limited to 57. By fire code. So many times, you know, we literally put a sign on, you know, no more capacity. So folks are being turned away. So, you know, we are excited that, you know, we will be able to, again, serve more of the need in the community.
15: Well, I just read where the city of San Antonio and Bexar County have recently announced some significant rate changes across the board, which impact all of us, and that includes water, electricity, and potentially increasing property taxes. How are your senior services helping residents prepare for that?
16: You know, the senior services that we offer, I mean, you know, we bring in folks to provide information, to inform seniors on services that are available, inform seniors on agencies that can support, you know, with needs that they may have. So we're talking with them about, you know, that there's agencies out there, there's programs out there that can assist with utility assistance, can assist with rent, can assist with, emergency kind of situations. So we are, again, informing them and making sure that they can avail themselves of those services. Mm-hmm. We continually look for grant opportunities, for foundation opportunities in terms of being able to bring in some resources that we could then help clients directly. That's my dream, really, to be able to help them directly. Right now, we do the information and referral, and we connect them. We're aware of the services that others offer. But again, you know, there's a much better way if we can do it ourselves, you know, be able to have some reserves that we can call on to support someone that is struggling to, you know, either pay the utilities, deal with, you know, any kind of emergency that they have. So many of the seniors that we work with are, of course, living in older homes. Mm-hmm. And a lot of the things that we see and that we connect them with are, you know, agencies, groups that can support them with physical kind of repairs to the home. You know, we'll connect them with those that can help put in a ramp, for example, if they're in a wheelchair. On top of the senior services that we offer on-site, we also operate a program that we call Senior to Senior. That program is funded through the United Way, and it is a program where we hire seniors in the community that are still willing and wanting to work, and they go and visit seniors in the community that are homebound, that cannot get out anymore. And isolation is, you know, is one of the highest issues that affects seniors. Mm-hmm. So we bring in support, not only information, but also bring in, you know, just companionship. Mm-hmm. You know, maybe they just want to sit with their peer and then just talk, just reminisce, or maybe even just sit down and watch the soap together. You know, again, a huge part of our services are the information and the referral services.
15: As the average age of Texans increase, what do you think younger generations need to understand about older adults?
16: Gosh, I mean, that they're an asset.

0: programming in terms of what is it that they need to hear from, what is it that they would like to know about. We bring in folks most recently related to asset transfers. Mm-hmm. You know, so many folks do not have a will. Mm-hmm. So we've helped them kind of end the life kind of situations. You know, I heard from one of the seniors thanking me that we had brought someone to talk about being able to purchase and being able to take care of you know, their cemetery plot, their mm-hmm. just their funeral arrangements. You know, it sounds morbid, but that's, you know, that's where folks are.
1: That's right.
0: You know, so just bringing the information, providing the information, and providing the opportunity for them to kind of gather and kind of talk to one another, compare notes. You know, so many of them have gone through dealing with grief. They've lost their life partner. Their you know, so talking to others that have gone through the same thing helps them. And then we also bring in, you know, grief counselors. We can connect them with grief counselors so that they can deal with and how to handle that trauma that they're going through.
1: Mm-hmm. Roger, how does the Madonna Center make sure older adults receive care but don't lose their sense of dignity?
0: You know, we train our staff that work with seniors. And then I mentioned earlier the committee that we have, the advisory committee from seniors. So they inform us. They kind of talk to us about in terms of, you know, we're not children, right? Mm. Don't talk to us like that. You know, so we are very conscious of that. And one of the resources that we have brought to the community, to the senior centers, just earlier this week, actually, I think it was on the 30th, we had Senator Menendez come in and provide a prevention of abuse for seniors gathering, right? So there's a lot of information. There's a lot of agencies that we brought together to be able to inform the seniors that if they have issues, they have concerns, that these are the agencies that they can reach out to. And during that Q&A session after the presentation from Senator Menendez, there was one senior that, you know, asked the question about, we need to have people that know how to deal with us. We need to have people that know how to communicate with us and how to work with us. And then she raised the question about, you know, there ought to be some kind of training for the staff that work with seniors. You know, she was not one of our seniors that comes to our center, but just from the community attends another center. And there was concern. She was raising concerns about, you know, how they get treated, you know. And, mm-hmm. and the dignity issue is one of those things that we always take to heart at Madonna Center, and we provide the training for the staff. I mentioned the senior to senior program, so we train those seniors before they go out in mm-hmm. terms of how to deal with their counterparts, how to talk with them, you know, how to support them, again, without them impacting their dignity.
1: Mm. Hey, listeners, if you're just now joining us, welcome. This is Together for Good, brought to you by Baptist Health Foundation of San Antonio. I'm your host, Cody Knowlton, and today we're talking to Roger Caballero, CEO of the Madonna Center, and specifically more about their senior program here in San Antonio. So, Roger, what do you think about artificial intelligence? I mean, as it's entering into the lives of seniors, I mean, do you think that has benefits, risks, or both?
0: I think it definitely has both. I mean, and, you know, in fact, I'll kind of address the risk first because, you know, again, during this conference that we had for the seniors, the awareness, the sharing the information about scamming and making sure that, you know, the seniors don't get taken by shady groups or shady characters calling and stuff. So to me, keeping them aware of, you know, the information technology that's out there and making them even aware of what AI is, right? Mm-hmm. I mean, you know, it's one of those things where you hear about it and all of us, and it's here. I mean, no doubt about it, but it's so how How do we alert folks?

0: to be aware that, it looks real, sounds real, but it's not. So one of the things that we're going to do is figure out, someone who could come in and provide actual realistic training to seniors to how to recognize, the AI generated kind of phone calls, AI generated kind of even on Zoom calls and stuff, making sure that they're going to be aware of the dangers of it. And it does have some benefits, but frankly, at this point, I don't know that the seniors can avail themselves of those benefits yet. I mean, we need to figure out what those benefits may be.
1: Are there changes you hope to see in San Antonio's West Side in the next 10 to 15 years? And maybe are there things you hope won't change?
0: Well, I hope that the West Side and the community around the Madonna Center is there's a lot of culture there. There's a lot of families that again have raised their families and are still there. So I hope that remains, that the culture remains, that it stays true to who the community has been over the years. The things that I hope change over the next 10, 15 years, and I'm hoping that our project is going to be maybe a starting point for that change, is deal with the infrastructure, deal with the needs that the community has as far as places to gather, as far as places to call their own. The city, there's senior centers, and you mentioned earlier about the growth in the number of older adults. So the seniors, the city rather, is recognizing that need, right? And so there's senior centers in pretty much all the city districts. And we're working with our city council person to see about supporting our effort to bring in the senior center to District 5, where Madonna Center is at, and also District 6, because Madonna Center lies right on the dividing line between District 5 and District 6. So we're hopeful that working with them, that we'll be able to bring in a place that the seniors can call their own. I mentioned that right now, we only are able to care for 57 at a time. We'd like to be able to see that capacity grow. And again, I'm hopeful that with our project, it'll be the first of more to come. That the city will continue to support, those efforts, continue to support the agencies that serve the community. So I'm hopeful that'll happen. And I hope that our project will be a starting point.
1: How does the Catholic roots of the Madonna Center inform today's work? And then also, why is it called the Madonna Center?
0: So I mentioned that the agency was founded by the Sisters of the Grand Providence. So I believe I wasn't around in 39, 1939, but I would think that it was called that after the Virgin Madonna, right? And it's interesting that it's been there again a very long time, but some folks don't know about it. Outside of the regular community, the surrounding community, folks don't really know the Madonna Center. In fact, I was at a bank and talking, doing some transactions with the teller, and she says, "Oh, so does Madonna support you all?" So thinking that it was Madonna the singer, I said, "No."
1: Wish you would.
0: I wish you would. Yes, I mean, it was one of those things. Yeah, it'd be great if she did, but no. This is the Madonna Center, named after the Virgin Madonna, and the Catholic, the sisters actually remain active in the Madonna Center since the very beginning. I mentioned they were started in 1939. There was always one of the sisters as the executive director for the Madonna Center up until the mid, gosh, I want to say the mid 80s, early 80s. And then they hired the first layperson. So the mission, the vision that they had is something that we still draw upon. We still are working with that mission in mind. I mentioned the sisters remain involved. Not only do we have a sister sitting on our board of directors, but the sisters contributed to our capital campaign.
1: Mm-hmm.
0: So yeah, they are very much still involved in supporting the mission, and having worked with some of the sisters. I mean, again, I consider myself blessed to be able to carry on that work.
1: Mm. Roger, any client stories you'd like to share with us? Something tells me you may have several.
0: Yeah. I mean, I've been in the Madonna Center for like a total of 25 years. Mm. So there's a lot of stories that have kind of shaped the work that we do. I'll share one with you regarding children. I was started with Madonna Center in 1974. I had my work was with school-age children, caring for them during the after-school hours and then caring for them during the summer. I left in 86, came back in 2013, and walking across the courtyard, lo and behold, I hear my name yelled out as Roger, Roger. And I kind of walked towards a young man, an adult. And he says, "It's me, Hamburger." I said, "Ham?" I started thinking back. I said, sure enough, Hamburger was the name, or the nickname rather, of one of the children that I worked with back in the 70s.
1: Oh, wow.
0: So, he still remembered me walking around, and he's asking, "So what are you doing here?" And I said, "Well, I'm still at it. I'm still working with the children, working with the seniors." So yeah, it's again something that I literally grew up there, and again feel blessed to be able to come back and wrap up my career at the Madonna Center. Mm. I really look at the Madonna Center, or look at my tenure here now, as kind of a bridge between what has been and what can be. Mm-hmm. You asked earlier about how. What do I envision the 10, 15 years? So my hope is that, the Madonna Center is not only continuing to serve, but it's thriving. It's serving more of needs that the community has, and is continues to be an oasis for the community. That's a lot of need in that community. And we are hoping that we can increase our reach by concluding and building these buildings.
1: Mm. Well, as a local nonprofit, I know you get support from a lot of different places. Talk a little bit about that. And then, how can the community support you and the work of the Madonna Center?
0: The being a nonprofit there's always a need for funding. There's always a need for meeting the need, and the community at large can support us by simply just being aware, reaching out to us if they would want to contribute to the Madonna Center. We do have a website that the community can go to, kind of learn more about the services we offer, and there's always, of course, a donate page that they can donate form, and it'd be great to have contributions come in. The Madonna Center SA.org is our website. And again, there the folks can see the services we offer and can hopefully donate and contribute to the work that we do. There's always a need for that. There's also a need for contributions of goods. If someone maybe slightly use books, slightly use clothing. I mean, that's also very, very helpful.
1: Well, that's awesome. That's awesome. And volunteers?
0: Volunteers are also welcome. Of course, okay. Our board of directors is obviously a volunteer board of directors. We are actually looking for directors in specific areas that we need help with, but then also those that would want to volunteer. If they're willing to, sometimes that deters folks from volunteering because they would have to go through the whole process of background checks and all of that. So, but yes, we do welcome volunteers. We've had over the years groups of companies that will come out and help us just do a general cleanup, for example, on a weekend, you know, a painting project, you know, so that's always helpful as well in terms of having the volunteers come out. And for those groups, there's the need for background checks is not, it's not there, because they'll be working on facilities and there will be no children or no seniors there. So yeah, the support would help.
1: Okay. Well, that's awesome, Roger. We're just so grateful for you taking time to be with us here today. Your years of service really just truly make you a pillar of our community, and we hope to see the Madonna Center celebrate another 80-plus years of service. So let me pray for you, my friend, and we will depart. Lord, we love you, and thank you for the day. Thank you for the Madonna Center, for Roger, his leadership, his wisdom, his service, and his sacrifice to this wonderful place. And so we just lift up this great organization. We lift up Roger, and we lift up the children, the seniors, and the community and the neighborhood that surrounds this place, that you would be near them and guide them as they go about their work and their service. We love you, Lord, in Jesus' name. Amen.
0: Amen.
1: 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God bless and take care, everybody.
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6: 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Today, we're going to separate fact from fiction, discuss the most common allergy triggers in South Texas, talk about testing and treatment options, and help you understand when it's time to seek professional care. 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
7: Thank you for having me, Nina. It's great to be here.
6: A pleasure, a pleasure. All right, let's start from the beginning. We're going to talk about your journey into allergy and immunology. And for those who may not be familiar with your background, can you tell us a little bit about your journey into allergy and immunology and what drew you to this specialty?
7: So I think one of the big things I like about allergy immunology is that I get to treat children and adults.
6: Yes.
7: So my day is full of surprises. I could see a little baby and then I could see a grown-up.
6: Yeah.
7: I get to treat a variety of conditions. It's not limited to a small part of the body.
6: Mm-hmm.
7: And as allergists and immunologists, we are often asked questions about all the weird stuff that happens to people because we are the ones that are often tasked with finding out, is this an immune issue? Mm-hmm. Is this an allergy? And so that kind of detective work is what really drew me to the field.
6: Right. Awesome. All right. So allergies seem to be affecting more people than ever before. Are allergies actually becoming more common or are we simply diagnosing them better today?
7: I think it's a little bit of both,
6: okay.
7: Especially in the United States and countries where we have very clean houses and environments.
6: Mm-hmm.
7: When we grow up as babies in very clean environments, we call it the hygiene hypothesis. So it's like your immune system doesn't have anything to do. There's not enough germs around to fight, and it starts misbehaving, and your immune system starts thinking, you know, innocuous things like pollen or food are dangerous.
6: Wow.
7: And that's how allergies start up, is that your immune system is kind of left idle, and then the idle mind is the devil's workshop, and it starts developing allergies to things that other people are tolerant to.
6: Oh my gosh.
7: And so you find that people that grow up, example, in rural environments on farms where there's dirt and animals have fewer allergies.
6: This is phenomenal. I have never heard that before. That, that is an eye-opener for sure.
7: Yes.
6: Yeah.
7: So, yeah, so we got good at preventing infections, but then we started developing allergies as a result of our clean systems and our public sanitation and all of that.
6: Wow. You know, and then I know, like, when allergy season comes around, you always know because you start seeing that green film on your car.
7: Yes.
6: And then, of course, everybody starts talking about, you know, feeling terrible, you know, so we always know when allergy season hits South Texas.
7: Very true. My husband has allergies, and the day he wakes up telling me my eyes are itching, I know that's the week that I'm going to be very busy at work.
6: That's
7: because a lot of people will suffer like him.
6: Yeah, that's right.
7: And pollen. That green yellow powder or film that settles on everything, right, is one of our big allergens here in South Texas. We don't get a break.
6: Yeah.
7: We have pollen year round.
6: Yeah, we do.
7: And so we have some tree or grass or weed pollinating all the time.
6: Right. Yeah, yeah, you're right. Yeah, because that's how South Texas is. You know, it's that cedar, the oak, the ragweed, the mold, and other allergies. Which one of those is like the biggest, you know, trigger in our region? Or maybe is it a few of those?
7: As far as pollen goes, probably cedar in the winter.
6: Yeah.
7: A lot of it comes out, and even people that are very mildly allergic have a lot of trouble because so much pollen comes out all at once. And the second is probably oak and other oak-like trees in the spring. So pretty much Thanksgiving to Valentine's Day is your cedar season. And then March through Memorial Day is your oak season.
6: Yeah.
7: And those are very hard for our patients here in South Texas.
6: Yeah, absolutely. It is. All right. So let's get into, is it allergies or is it something else? Many people assume they have a constant cold or recurring, you know, sinus issues. What are some signs that, someone may actually be suffering from allergies?
7: So symptoms are very similar. Mm-hmm. Allergies and cold both will cause a runny nose, congestion, head pressure, mm-hmm. itchy, watery eyes, yeah. and a tickle in your throat and coughing. Mm-hmm. But colds will typically go away.
6: Yeah.
7: In about 5 to 7 days, you should be feeling better. Mm-hmm. So if you have these symptoms on and on for weeks or months, yeah. it's probably allergies.
6: Okay.
7: And another quick way to know is if you take some allergy medicine and mm-hmm. you feel a lot better,
6: yeah.
7: you're probably having allergies.
6: Wow.
7: So,
6: okay.
7: So sometimes we tell patients, did you try the medicine? Mm-hmm. Did you feel better? If you did, then you kind yeah. of proved to yourself it was allergies.
6: Yes. Yeah, that's an important distinction because I think a lot of people normalize those symptoms and they assume that it's just something they got to live with too, you know?
7: Yeah, I had a patient tell me, you know, I can finally smell again.
6: Yeah.
7: He had forgotten
6: yes.
7: that he couldn't smell.
6: Mm.
7: And then when he got better, it was that whole new life. And
6: yeah.
7: he was like, I can smell my kids' diapers, which I didn't really want to, but I can smell now. And I had forgotten that this is
6: yeah.
7: what a nose is supposed to do.
6: Oh, man.
7: So, yeah.
6: Yeah. All right, so let's try to understand the different types of allergies. What's the difference between seasonal allergies, environmental allergies, and food allergies?
7: So seasonal allergies are a part of environmental
6: yeah.
7: allergies.
6: Mm-hmm.
7: By environmental allergies, we mean things that are in the air,
6: mm.
7: essentially. So we are talking about pollen, mold spores,
6: yeah.
7: pet dander, like
6: yeah.
7: cat and dog dander,
6: mm-hmm.
7: Dust mites.
6: Mm-hmm.
7: Those are our big environmental allergies,
6: mm-hmm.
7: so things you breathe in
6: yeah.
7: through the air.
6: Mm-hmm.
7: And then the ones of these that are seasonal
6: yeah.
7: are what we call seasonal allergies.
6: Mm-hmm.
7: So mainly pollen. So cedar,
6: yeah.
7: oak, grass,
6: mm-hmm.
7: ragweed, these are our big seasonal allergies.
6: Mm-hmm.
7: And then the main difference between environmental and seasonal and food allergies is that food allergies happen when you eat something.
6: Yeah. Mm-hmm.
7: And the symptoms are usually nausea, mm-hmm. hives, swelling, sometimes diarrhea, sometimes a very severe version where the throat and the windpipe can close up, which
6: mm-hmm.
7: is called anaphylaxis.
6: Yeah.
7: So typically those are the symptoms of food allergy.
6: Okay.
7: Foods typically don't cause your runny nose, itchy eyes.
6: Right.
7: That's more of what you're breathing in
6: mm-hmm.
7: through the air.
6: Okay. All right. What are some of the most common food allergies that you treat and what misconceptions do people have about them?
7: The common food allergies, especially in children and
6: mm-hmm.
7: babies, are milk and egg.
6: Oh.
7: And
6: okay.
7: luckily, they do outgrow them a lot.
6: Mm-hmm.
7: The third one, which is scarier and less likely outgrown, is peanut. So nut
6: okay.
7: allergies can be scary
6: mm-hmm.
7: Because they're
6: mm-hmm.
7: less likely to be outgrown, and you can eat a very small bite,
6: yeah,
7: and it has a lot of protein in
6: mm-hmm.
7: it. So like
6: mm-hmm.
7: a half a bite of a Reese's peanut butter cup, for example, or a bite of a PB&J
6: yeah.
7: sometimes has 10 times the
6: yeah.
7: amount of peanut needed for that child to
6: okay.
7: show symptoms.
6: Uh-huh.
7: And so peanut allergies can often come across as very, very severe.
6: Yeah.
7: And I think a common misconception that people have is that they will only have allergies if their parents have allergies. And that's
6: oh.
7: not true.
6: Mm-hmm.
7: We find increasingly that
6: yeah.
7: we diagnose children
6: mm-hmm.
7: when there's no allergy history in the parents or the
6: yeah.
7: family. Like this is the first generation
6: mm-hmm.
7: that we're finding it.
6: Yeah. Yeah, you know, that is a myth right there, because I remember my mother used to think I was allergic to penicillin because she was allergic to penicillin, and then come to find out I was never allergic to penicillin.
7: Right, yeah. Yeah, the tendency to be allergic is genetic.
6: Yes.
7: We call it a genetic predisposition to allergy or atopy,
6: mm-hmm.
7: but it's not a one-to-one. So it's
6: yeah.
7: not like if it's penicillin, it will be penicillin, or
6: yeah.
7: if it's pollen, it will be pollen. No,
6: mm-hmm.
7: you're just more likely to have allergies, but
6: mm-hmm.
7: you could be allergic to something different
6: right.
7: than your parents.
6: Okay. All right. So when should parents seek help? Like, say, for instance, parents that are listening, when should they consider having their child evaluated by an allergist?
7: I would say as soon as you see symptoms.
6: Mm-hmm.
7: So for food allergies, these can start in infancy.
6: Mm-hmm.
7: So less than 1 year of age, when babies are first starting their solids,
6: yeah.
7: is when a lot of parents will notice like hives or
6: mm-hmm.
7: swelling, those kind of food allergies.
6: Mm-hmm.
7: And we test and treat babies as young as 6 and 9 months.
8: Wow.
7: So if you think your child has a food allergy, your baby has a food allergy, it's never too early to see an allergist and get clarification.
8: Mm-hmm.
7: It will often scare parents and they'll stop giving the baby other solid foods as well. Mm-hmm. And we found that avoiding foods unnecessarily, just because we don't know if the baby is allergic, worsens their risk of developing allergies. So the main way to avoid allergies is to show the immune system the foods early.
8: Yeah.
7: When they're about 4 to 6 months of age. So don't wait too long to introduce the foods, and don't unnecessarily avoid. If you have a doubt, come see an allergist and we can clarify exactly what you need to or don't need to avoid.
8: Yeah, good advice, good advice. All right, so let's talk about something that can become much more serious than itchy eyes or a runny nose. Asthma can be super frightening for both patients and families. How closely connected are allergies and asthma? What are some of the warning signs that people should never ignore?
7: Asthma is often seen to develop in young people that have allergies. So it's almost like the allergic march starts with allergies and moves on to asthma.
8: Okay.
7: Asthma is scary because even today we have people die of severe asthma attacks or untreated asthma. Mm-hmm. The main warning signs to watch out for would be a chronic cough. Especially in children, there is a cough variant asthma where the child just coughs and coughs.
8: Yeah.
7: Oftentimes when they play, they do PE in school, they're in sports, or they're running around, they will start coughing a lot.
8: Yeah.
7: Or if they catch a minor viral cold, they'll never stop coughing.
8: Mm-hmm.
7: And all the other children are fine in 10 days, but this particular child is coughing for 3 weeks, right? So that's a big sign that's often missed and can be asthma.
8: Mm-hmm.
7: If people feel like they have difficulty breathing, usually they feel like they can't breathe out, like all their air is trapped. And then when they try to breathe out, they hear this whistling sound, which is called wheezing. Sometimes they'll describe it as, you know, I feel like there's something sitting on my chest. It's like chest pressure.
8: Right.
7: Oftentimes this gets worse when they lie down or they go up the stairs or they try to work out. So these are some of the main signs that you don't want to miss for asthma.
8: Yeah, one of the things that I've learned, you know, from talking with other healthcare professionals is that people often wait longer than they should before seeking help, especially, you know, when symptoms gradually become a part of their like daily life. Yeah. All right. So living with allergies. One of the things I hear people say is, I've had allergies my whole life. I just live with them. You know, what would you say to someone who believes they simply have to suffer through it?
7: I would say you don't know what you don't know.
8: Mm-hmm.
7: We have so many good treatments nowadays.
8: Yeah.
7: Many of them are covered by insurance and they're not cumbersome. They're very safe.
8: Yeah.
7: They don't have a lot of side effects. And you can really change the quality of your life.
8: Yeah.
7: I think it's a common misconception that if your allergies aren't killing you, they may not be worth your attention. But I think we see a lot of problems with kids missing school, getting truancy notices, parents losing jobs because they have to stay home and watch their children who have bad allergies.
8: Yeah.
7: And there are so many good ways now to improve symptoms and long-term decrease your allergies.
8: Yeah.
7: You really should see an allergist.
8: Yes. And you know, that question resonates with me personally.
7: As we were talking,
8: Yes, because I have struggled with allergies for, you know, quite some time. And I found myself making those multiple visits to my regular doctor and then to urgent care, you know, until finally somebody suggested you should probably go see an allergist. And looking back, you know, it just didn't even occur to me, you know, to see a specialist that focuses specifically on this. Do you find that many patients come to you, you know, years after trying to manage it, you know, manage their symptoms on their own?
7: Yes, it's very common, especially since there are so many over-the-counter medications.
8: Yeah.
7: But what I find is that those over-the-counter medications are okay if you have mild allergies, maybe just one season. But most of our patients that have severe or year-round allergies only see about a 20 or 25% improvement, even if they're taking twice-a-day medications, multiple medications.
8: Yeah.
7: And so then they don't realize that that's only 20-25% better. And there's a way to get to much, much higher levels of satisfaction.
6: Yeah. Well, let's shift into allergy testing. I think allergy testing is one of those things that people hear about all the time, but they don't fully understand. Can you explain allergy testing and what can patients expect? And does it hurt as much as people imagine?
7: No, I think you know by now. So it's pretty painless. It's well tolerated. We do it even for little children. They may not be super happy for about a minute. So allergy testing is usually done on the skin.
6: Yes.
7: Right? And it's a small toothpick-like device. It's not a needle.
6: Yeah.
7: And it's used to gently prick the skin and place a small amount of allergen in that prick. But it doesn't go through and through. There's no blood drawn. It's not a needle, right? We pretty much put the skin test on the skin, and then we leave the skin open for about 20 minutes.
6: Okay.
7: So you just sit still with the tests on. Feels probably like a mosquito bite initially, and then it feels like nothing.
6: Okay.
7: And then you might start getting a little bit of itching if you have some positives starting to show up.
6: Yeah.
7: In 20 minutes or so, we can go in and take a look and see which marks are positive versus negative.
6: Okay.
7: And that's it. That's it. At the end of 20 minutes, everything is wiped off. There's no long-term kind of skin marks, and you know the answer as to what you're allergic to.
6: Yeah, that's so reassuring because I think many people avoid getting tested simply because they don't even know what to expect. All right, so let's talk about immunology. You know, beyond allergies and asthma, allergists also deal with immune system disorders. Can you explain what immunology is and when someone should seek specialized care?
7: So as immunology specialists, we basically deal with conditions where it's the opposite of allergy. So allergies are when your immune system is reacting in a hyper fashion to something. But then we have people whose immune system goes low and they develop what we call an immune deficiency where their immune system stops fighting even common viruses and bacteria like it should.
6: Okay.
7: And that's a part of immunology that we deal with is immune deficiency.
6: Okay.
7: And these people will often come in and say, I'm having sinus infections, I'm having pneumonias back to back. Every time I get bronchitis, I don't get better for 2 months.
6: Wow.
7: I never get better with the first course of antibiotics that's given to me. I'm now needing 2 or 3 changes every time. Children will often say they have ear infections.
6: Okay.
7: They end up getting ear tubes. They end up getting multiple surgeries, like tonsil surgery, sinus surgery.
6: Yeah.
7: Sometimes we'll find patients that end up having such severe infections, they have to get admitted and put on IV antibiotics, like the oral pills don't work anymore. And they'll often say, you know, I get better, but in 2 weeks, I catch my next infection. And people around me are not that sick, and I'm sick all the time. I'm on antibiotics all the time. These are the cardinal signs that should prompt somebody to think, you know, maybe I should see if my immune system is becoming deficient.
6: Great tips. All right. So I always like to leave, you know, listeners with practical takeaways they can start implementing right away. What are some practical things that families can do at home to reduce allergy symptoms and improve their overall quality of life?
7: So in our homes, most of our homes now have like this open kind of plan, floor plan, right? So I say focus on the bedroom. Because to make changes and have them be effective, you do need a kind of enclosed space. It's very hard to make changes in the whole house. And most of us spend 8 to 12 hours in our beds, in our bedrooms, even if you're not sleeping the whole time. So a good sign would be to always keep try and keep your pets out of the bedroom. Even if you love your pets, don't sleep with them. Don't let them get on your bed. Keep train them to sleep in their own beds outside. 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It can't. And so tile or vinyl or hardwood floors that you can mop are easier to keep free of allergens.
6: Okay.
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6: Yes.
7: Don't be tempted to leave your windows open. 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
6: Okay.
7: And that will filter it.
6: Wow. Oh, so many things to think about. Yeah. What about the air purifiers? Do you recommend those?
7: A HEPA purifier or a HEPA filter will, again, work for like an enclosed bedroom.
6: Okay.
7: It's not going to work in a big open area, but a small office or a small bedroom where you can close the doors and windows, yes, it will help.
6: Okay. All right. So one of the things I love about conversations like this is, you know, helping people understand that they don't necessarily have to accept feeling miserable as their normal, you know. So what's one piece of advice that you'd give to someone who's been struggling with allergies, asthma, or recurring symptoms and may have been, you know, putting it off to get help?
7: So keep in mind, we have ways to treat you that will make you 70-90% better compared to the 20-25% that your over-the-counter treatments may be getting you. Mm-hmm. So see your favorite allergist, whoever they may be, right? Come see us if you want to. But we have very safe, very good medications.
6: Yeah.
7: We even have natural treatments like allergy shots, which are not really medication, but help you develop your immune tolerance to allergens. We have injections for food allergy, for asthma. If you can't do injections, we have tablets, we have drops that you can take under the tongue.
6: Wow.
7: So give it a chance. You never know how much better you could be feeling. Mm-hmm.
6: So much eye-opening information. It has been, I mean, just a wealth of information.
7: Thank you.
6: Yes. So before we wrap up, Dr. Karkonis, I mean, you've shared so much valuable information with us today. If someone would like to learn more about Allergy SA, schedule an appointment, or connect with your team, what's the best way for them to do that?
7: So you can go to our website. It's allergysa.com. Mm-hmm. Or you can call us. It's our number is 210-616-0882.
6: Okay.
7: And we can have somebody help you on the phone. Mm-hmm. We have two locations. Okay. I have other doctors and PAs that help me.
6: Okay.
7: We try and get people in as soon as we can, sometimes same day or next day.
6: Yeah.
7: Because we really want to help the community here.
6: That's excellent.
7: And we have a lot of allergy sufferers.
6: Yes, we do. Yeah. Awesome. Dr. Karkonis, thank you so much for joining me today and sharing all your expertise with our audience. I just can't thank you enough.
7: Thank you for having me, Nina. It was a pleasure.
6: Absolutely. Absolutely. And, you know, what I appreciate most about this conversation is that allergies, asthma, and immune-related conditions affect so many people. Yet, many continue to suffer unnecessarily because they assume their symptoms are normal or something they simply have to, you know, live with. Today, we learned about common allergy triggers in South Texas, the connection between allergies and asthma, food allergies, testing options, treatments, and practical steps that families can take to improve their quality of life. If you're struggling with recurring symptoms, don't ignore them. 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And if you want to learn more about Allergy SA or schedule an appointment, be sure to connect with Dr. Karkonis and her team at allergysa.com. 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
16: News this hour from Town Hall. I'm John Scott. The general election phase of a key Senate race is off to a sharp start.
17: Republican Mike Rogers opened the Michigan Senate general election against Democratic nominee Abdul El-Sayed with a pointed attack, saying he spent years hunting terrorists and never thought he'd run against someone who believes America deserved 9/11. El-Sayed won the Democratic primary by less than 1 point and has shown weakness with black, Jewish, and rural voters. The race is viewed as critical to Senate control. Willie Nelson, The White House.
16: As the Oman-Iran talks to open the Strait of Hormuz continue, on another battlefront, Russia and Ukraine exchange more strikes that killed civilians and injured many others on both sides. In Russia's border Belgorod region, 5 people died, 2 dozen others injured overnight in Ukrainian drone attacks. 2 people were killed, 13 others injured, when Russian missiles hit a high-rise block in Kharkiv.
18: On this vote, the yeas are 50, the nays are 49. The nomination is confirmed.
16: And with that, Senator Ashley Moody of Florida announcing the U.S. Senate has confirmed Todd Blanche as the next U.S. Attorney General. The confirmation comes after a bruising confirmation fight. The Department of Homeland Security reporting record-setting deportations of illegal aliens by the Trump administration.
19: A new report totals over 1.4 million forced removals, averaging about 4,200 per day, on pace, authorities say, for an all-time high. DHS says the operation included deportations of worst of the worst illegal alien gang members and other serious criminals, as ICE detentions reportedly hit a monthly high of 46,000 in June. The agency says ICE agents are not slowing down in its mission to arrest and remove illegal aliens. Ken Lorman reporting.
16: More on these stories from townhall.com.
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25: 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We're here every weekend. Same time, same station, you can't lose us. If you're here now, you just got to come back to the same place. But if you have friends, family members, whatever, and they have never been with us, and you thought or think that they may find some benefit, and to realize that they are in charge of their health, not your doctor. No drug companies, no drugs. We're trying to get healthy. And health is always provided by the vitamins and minerals, the polyphenols, and all the natural components that are found in food. Food is our medicine, not drugs. And when we lack vitamins and minerals, or the healing power of polyphenols, that's like found in fruits, wine, olive oil, and many other, like chocolate. Now, don't go out and eat a lot of chocolate, but a small piece of chocolate can be very healthy, along with a little bit of wine and lots of olive oil. We can make ourselves healthy, and that's where health comes from. It doesn't come from drugs. Now, I'm not completely against drugs, because I believe that drugs may save some lives, but they don't make us healthy. And if you want to prevent disease, prevent being sick, prevent being unhealthy, then you got to start changing your diet to a healthy diet. It's so simple. You can't eat the American diet and expect to be healthy. It's the most unhealthiest diet in the world. And Americans are obese, overweight, unhealthy, disease-riddled, and they wonder, why, who did this to me? You know who did this to you? You and I. I'm not leaving myself out either, because we can all be responsible for our health. So I always say this when I open up my program, because I don't think I can say it often enough, that you realize that we, you and I, are responsible for the health of our body. We can make ourselves healthy or unhealthy. It's not because God's mad at us or we are unlucky, we are unfortunate, just because of the roll of the dice. No way, no way, no way. We are responsible for our health. You want to make it better? I give you all kinds of tips, all kinds of new concepts, alternative medicines that can make you healthy along with a healthy diet. And we always feature so many good topics. And today we're going to be talking about your adrenal glands. What are your adrenal glands doing? What part of the function of your body? Where are they in your body? What do they do? We'll talk about that and more. And you know what? Unfortunately, younger adults are aging faster. After a few generations, we're getting older faster. And older, faster, younger. And then we'll talk about the nutrients of the day. Zinc. What does zinc do for us? And how can you tell that you're deficient in zinc? And what about sciatica? Let's take a closer look at what happens if you have sciatica. Inflammation in the brain puts your brakes on memory. You lose your memory, short term, long term, all because we have an inflamed brain. The cells are inflamed. And then here's a quick tip for heartburn relief. Even the bare minimum of healthy choices can extend your life. And you can extend your life in a healthy way. You don't want to extend your life if you feel terrible. I'm not saying that you want to take your life. I'm just saying that why do I want to live longer if I feel so bad? I can tell you that you can live 3, 4, 5 years longer if you do some of these healthy things. But most people say, oh my God, the way I feel right now, take me. I don't want to live this way. But you can live so well, so healthy, great mood, great happiness, great joy. You can feel fantastic. Get rid of those aches and pains. Change your diet, change your life. Are you tired all the time? That's one of the most common complaints. I am tired all the time. You know, the answer could be you need more B vitamins. B like in boy. B vitamins. Especially thiamine. That's vitamin B1. And for better blood sugar levels, why not curcumin? Curcumin does almost everything. There's been over 30,000 studies in the last several years on curcumin. It can treat 20 different conditions. So we have so much to be happy for. All these good things. And these are the things you can choose to do on your own. So let's start off and talk about the adrenal glands. A-D-R-E-N-A-L. Adrenal glands. Your adrenal glands produce hormones. And the hormones for energy, the immune system, mood swings. Are you happy or are you grumpy? Are you irritable or full of joy? The adrenal glands calls that every time. And making more muscular strength. And cortisol is one of the most important adrenal hormones. But if you have overworked adrenal glands, commonly called adrenal burnout, adrenal stress, and if you have adrenal burnout, too much stress, not the right diet, that can cause sensitivity to cold. You're cold all the time, and you don't like to be cold. You like it up where it's warm. Low blood pressure. You know, sometimes the doctor will see you having a blood pressure of 110 or even 90 over 60. And they'll say, oh, that's great. It's great because they see such high blood pressure in many, many people. They think low is good. No, low is not good. Low is bad. You want it in the middle. 120 over 80. You don't want it low. When you have low blood pressure, you are tired, you're weak, you're dizzy, you don't feel good. If you're lying down and you get up fast and you have to stop a moment because you're dizzy or because you see stars, that means you have low blood pressure. That means you are weak, your adrenal glands are weak, called adrenal insufficiency. You have a weak heart, weak pulse, slow metabolism, constipation, frequent illnesses, fearfulness. It's just like your body is shutting down. And diet is critical to strengthen and boost the adrenal function. You want a good, strong, healthy adrenals. The stronger the adrenals, the stronger your body. Stronger against disease, viruses, bacteria,

click on my traditional diet, Terry's traditional diet, and that'll give you an inclination of what I would suggest for you for a healthy diet. You got to start off the day with protein, not with a cup of coffee and a piece of toast, or a Danish, or a muffin. I see people early in the morning going through the drive-thru at Starbucks or any coffee shop, and they're getting a big foamy drink, probably about 16 teaspoons of sugar, and a bran muffin, all carbohydrates, all sugar, because all the carbohydrates convert in the body to sugar. All the starch is converted into sugar. And sugar. The American diet is a diet of sugar. A diet of poison. Not overnight, but in time. You'll pay the price. So try to increase a healthy diet throughout the day, but start off with a really good protein diet in the morning. Scrambled eggs and bacon. Or maybe a piece of steak left over from the night before. 3 or 4 eggs. Maybe a small dish of berries. They are the best carbohydrates. So now, how do you restore the adrenal gland function? And the best way is with adrenal extract from a bovine source of adrenals. Adrenal extracts have been used to treat the adrenal glands and for other benefits since at least the 1930s. Adrenal gland extract, primarily bovine, cow, is a natural source of active hormones and other nutrients to stimulate the adrenal glands. Grass-fed animals from Argentina, are a preferred source of adrenal extract. And you can combine this adrenal extract with other nutrients such as licorice extract. It's a tea, licorice, but it's a powder. Romania is another herb. Both are very powerful in stimulating a healthier adrenal function. And with DHEA and pregnenolone, vitamin C, B6, otherwise known as P5P, and pantothenic acid, and L-tyrosine for chronic fatigue and adrenal burnout. When you have well-functioning adrenals, you are a happy camper. You feel great. Nothing gets you down. Nothing burns you out. You're happy all the time. People that have very weak adrenals complain about everything. They cry about everything. They're never happy. They're always complainers. They complain about everything. You can never find a way to make them happy. They're always sick. They always have bronchitis. They always have fatigue or sinusitis. They're always battling a virus or a bacterial infection. They're always sick. And it's the adrenal glands that keep us healthy. Stimulate the adrenal glands and you will be a healthy, healthy person. A healthy camper. You'll be a happy camper. But you have to make the adrenals healthy. Start adding more protein to your diet. Start adding more natural fats like olive oil, butter, red meat, fish, scallops, shrimp, all the good things that provide protein sources and the fats. And no sugar. And lower your carbohydrates to below 50 grams of carbohydrates daily. If you're really sick, go down to 20 grams daily or cut it out entirely. You don't need carbohydrates, just another source of sugar. You don't need

0: need more sugar to be healthy. Now, as I said in the beginning of the program, it's very unfortunate that young adults are aging faster. Young on the outside, but they're aging on the inside. They're older internally. Some new data finds that recent generations are biologically older than previous generations were at the same age. Researchers used 9 blood markers, biomarkers, to calculate a biological age and then determined whether the person's body was aging faster or slower than their age in previous years. And they are getting older today than ever before. They did this for 2 groups. People born in the 1960s, when everybody was more slim and trim, versus the 1990s, when a lot of people were overweight, unhealthy, obese. And the results were clear. The younger people were biologically older than expected for their chronological age. Now, you might be 40, 50, 60. You have aged that far. But biologically, you could be 80, 90 because you're not taking care of yourself. You're eating junk food. You're eating ultra-processed foods. You're using seed oils instead of olive oil, butter, cream, lard, all the good things. And this might explain why rates of certain cancers, especially colon cancer and lung cancer, are increasing so rapidly in younger people. Colon cancer is found now in kids. Not because they lived longer like elderly. You find colon cancer more in elderly people because they lived a long time to abuse their colon. But now we're doing this faster. And even young kids are getting more cancer. So why does this happen? What accelerates aging? Exactly what you would expect. First of all, not enough sleep. We should be getting 9 to 10 hours of sleep. No less than 7 or 8. And there are many people that sleep 4, 5, 6 hours or toss and turn all night, not getting any sleep. They have a poor quality of sleep. And then they're eating diets that are high in sugar and ultra-processed foods. Now, they're not nourishing their body, and they're coming up to stress of all kinds, relationship stress, divorces, unhappy people, financial stress, stress at the office or at your workplace, smoking, another stress, no exercise, another stress. And all this causes oxidative stress and inflammation. We are damaging our cells faster than ever. Oxidative stress and inflammation destroys cells or makes them weaker or make them age faster. So as our cells age faster, we are aging faster. It always comes down to making better lifestyle choices. You can't get away from that. You choose whether or not you want to live healthy or unhealthy by the choices you make as to how you live. Lifestyle choices are the cause of 98% of all of our diseases. Not genetics, Not because somebody's mad at you. Not because of the roll of the dice or you're unlucky. You are doing it daily. Choosing the wrong food. Choosing not to sleep well. Choosing not to get enough sleep. Choosing not to exercise. Sitting on the couch watching TV, eating chips. It doesn't make any sense. If that's what you choose, I can't change you. But I can ask you to change. You're going to have such a healthy, happy life. Now, you have to sacrifice some things. It's a simple method, but it takes some discipline. It takes some sacrificing. You got to get rid of all that junk food. People just eat it for pleasure. You should be eating for health. You should be living for health and not eating for health. That's your whole lifestyle. Make sure you choose the best choices possible. Some people eat for health and to live better. And some people just live to eat. Don't be that kind of person. You're paying the price. The pain, your joints wearing out faster. You're not feeling well. All these come down to an unhealthy lifestyle. Now, we're going to take a break here in a few minutes. So don't go anywhere. I'm not going anywhere. And maybe we can squeeze in one more topic before the break. Let's talk about zinc. Zinc is an antiviral mineral. What does that mean? It stops viruses. Up to 30% of the world's population is deficient in zinc. Because zinc is essential for the skin. One sign of skin deficiency, zinc deficiency, is red, cracked, dry skin. Zinc has very specific antiviral actions and helps control inflammation. It is required for the normal growth and function of the immune cells. Kids with colds that were treated with zinc and they experienced 83% reduction in duration of coughs and colds. 63% reduction in the duration of a runny nose. In patients hospitalized for COVID-19, 70% of those with zinc deficiency experienced complications, viral infection up to 30% of patients, but 40% of patients that had plenty of zinc and normal levels of zinc could defeat the virus. And if they were deficient in zinc and they were put on a ventilator, most likely they would die. And zinc combines well with selenium for keeping the immune system strong. And here is the dosage I use that I recommend. At least 30 milligrams of zinc bisglycinate. That's a very special form of absorbable zinc. And 200 micrograms of selenium from yeast. Take once daily. So you're getting 30 milligrams of zinc and 200 micrograms of selenium. This is a great combination to strengthen your immune system and your body entirely. So we're going to break down here and take a pause for some commercials and time for the station to identify itself. And we'll come right back. Don't go away. I'm not going anywhere. But we have a lot to cover until the top of the hour. So stay with us. Be back right after this.
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3: With SRN News, I'm John Scott. Iran has reportedly issued new demands around the reopening of the Strait of Hormuz. Oman says talks to manage the strait between it and Iran are continuing. Meanwhile, the United Arab Emirates said that an Iranian missile targeted one of its ships that's owned by Abu Dhabi's state-run oil company. In consumer news, Jewel Osco has recalled two products with jalapenos due to possible salmonella contamination that is linked to an ongoing FDA investigation. The voluntary recall includes Chef's Kitchen Fresh Salsa and Ready Meals Fresh Salsa. Anyone who purchased these recalled salsas should dispose of them or return the items for a refund. Salmonella can cause diarrhea, fever, and stomach cramps within 8 to 72 hours. This is SR.
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0: And welcome back, my friends. We're back here with Terry Naturally. I am your host, Terry Naturally. And this is Terry Talks Nutrition. And you know, we spend an hour together. That's not nearly enough. Spend enough time with you to give you a lot of information to be healthy. But I'll take what I can get. 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We have over 300,000 readers and listeners on the Terry Talks Nutrition website. Lots of good information throughout the week. So you can join us way later after the hour is completed. So much more information coming your way. Now, what about sciatica? What is sciatica? It's a nerve pain. The sciatic nerve is the largest nerve in the body. And it extends from your lower back across your butt down the back of each thigh. The most common symptom of sciatica is pain that starts in the lower back and shoots down one leg or the other, sometimes all the way down to the foot. It can be very painful. And what causes sciatica? It's usually caused by compression on the spine, usually from a herniated disc, but diabetic neuropathy, sports injuries, car accident, a cancer tumor, or other factors that may lead to sciatic pain. Sometimes the cause cannot be identified. They don't know what caused it, but you will know if you have it. The pain is not fun to live with. So how do you stop sciatic pain? And sometimes it can last for 4 to 6 weeks at a time. And in some people, it becomes chronic. So it's there for every day. NSAIDs, non-steroidal anti-inflammatories, like ibuprofen, help a little, if not at all, for sciatica. They stop inflammation, but don't relieve the nerve pain. Many practitioners don't recommend them. Now, here's a way to do it naturally. Try the natural option, a combination that I regularly recommend. A combination of alpha-lipoic acid, the B vitamins, and as I mentioned, the alpha-lipoic acid, otherwise known as ALA, has been shown to relieve sciatic pain and reduce need for conventional painkillers. It's regularly used in Germany to treat diabetic nerve pain. And then PEA, not green peas, but this is a natural molecule. And in controlled studies of patients with low back pain, nerve pain, sciatica, pain was extremely excruciating. But P was extremely effective at reducing pain. The primary dosage was 600 milligrams daily. But studies have also shown that you can double that and maybe triple or quadruple it. Some studies in Italy show that it's up to 2,400 milligrams daily. One of the best painkillers, all natural. No side effects, no adverse events, nothing that would not allow you to continue to use it long term. Very, very effective. What about your memory? Do you have a good memory? If I told you a story And then I come back and ask you a lot of questions about the story. Would you be able to answer all the questions and get them correct? Or would you already have forgotten the story? A great memory has a great ability to remember a lot of details. And usually information in the brain puts the brakes on memory, stops a well-functioning memory. Inflammation. Where does inflammation come from? Primarily from your diet. Sugar, refined carbohydrates, white flour, bread, rice, sugar, all the white foods put the brakes on your memory. Time to bring it back. Inflammation stops brain cells from thriving. Inflammation has been shown to increase the risk of dementia and Alzheimer's disease by as much as 35%. Here's a new study. Scientists in England discovered that when brain cells from areas in the brain associated with learning and memory are exposed to inflammatory proteins, the process of new brain cell formation, called neurogenesis, comes to a complete stop. Sugar stops your brain from being healthy. No more new brain cells, along with carbohydrates, which adds to the load of sugar. And even worse, the brain cells then turn on new signals, triggering even more inflammatory activity, additional inflammation. This might explain why brain fog, memory problems, and mood changes occur so often with chronic inflammatory diseases, including AD, Alzheimer's disease. How do you stop the inflammation that's found in the brain? Polyphenols are very powerful plant compounds that stop inflammation and oxidative stress, the kind that you find in berries, wine, chocolate. These are polyphenols, but they're also found in curcumin. And there are two of the best is curcumin and a berry called aronia berry. Now let's take them one at a time. Curcumin has been proven to get into the brain, crossing the blood-brain barrier, and increasing neurogenesis and protecting the brain from inflammation. It reduces the risk of dementia, depression, and other illnesses of the brain. And here's a dosage I highly recommend. A very special form of curcumin. 750 milligrams of curcumin with phospholipids and turmeric essential oil, supplying 500 milligrams of curcuminoids, the active components of curcumin, at least one time daily, maybe two times. It depends on the individual, how severe the loss of memory is or brain damage. Aronia, it's active compounds found in a berry that crosses the blood-brain barrier, has been proven to reduce the inflammation in the brain. There are plenty of polyphenols, anthocyanins, that are found in the berry that protects against dementia and chronic disease. From scientific studies, I am confident to recommend 300 milligrams of Aronia berry extract, standardized to 40% total polyphenols, also with a very special form of gamma cyclodextrin, to increase absorption of curcumin. Now, this can be taken 1 to 3 times daily. 300 milligrams of Aronia berries, standardized to 40% total polyphenols. Combined with gamma cyclodextrin. Gamma cyclodextrin is a starch that is not absorbed by the body, but it's a transporter. It's a vehicle that carries the benefits of the Aronia berry into the blood to circulate throughout the body to make sure that it reduces the inflammation throughout the body, but more specifically in this case, the brain. It's very powerful. How about a quick tip for heartburn relief? Do you have heartburn? Are you gobbling up those antacids, which are not good for you? Well, you don't stop heartburn by stopping stomach acid. Do you know what happens when you take away stomach acid? We need stomach acid, hydrochloric acid in our stomach. If you don't have enough hydrochloric acid, food is not digested properly, especially protein. It interferes with the absorption of calcium, vitamin B12, and iron. One study documented over 40% reduction in calcium absorption when taking Prilosec. You see Prilosec being advertised on TV almost every day. It's the one pill a day. Undigested protein in the intestines can act as allergens. If they're not digested, and the body can't use them, then they're foreign to the body. So undigested protein is foreign to the body. You may have allergies only because what you take into the body, either through orally or breathing, and they're not consistent with the body function, they're foreign to the body. The body sets up an allergic reaction to what you have taken in. So what does this mean for you? Taking an acid blocker or acid-reducing medication can cause more problems than it cures. Use something natural. For last, natural relief for heartburn and GERD. Restore stomach acidity with betaine hydrochloride. Betaine hydrochloride, HCl. Reduce symptoms with D-limonene and C-buckthorn. 600 milligrams once or twice daily. This is a combination of the oil from lemon or orange, the peel, called D-limonene, and the oil from sea buckthorn berries. The D-limonene both protects the stomach lining without interfering with the acid production and also helps peristalsis, the contraction of the intestines to keep food moving through the entire digestive system. And see buckthorn is the source of beneficial fatty acids, especially omega-7, shown to protect and heal stomach ulcers, as well as reduce inflammation in the intestinal mucosa. The intestinal mucosa is the lining of the stomach, lining of the intestines. It's a mucous membrane. It's wet. If you put your finger in your mouth, along the outside of the cheeks, but internally, they're wet. And that's your mucous membrane. That's found in the cavities of the body and the intestinal tract. And then reset your digestive system. I recommend a blend of 14 Ayurvedic herbs, including ginger, andrographis, codicola, around 800 milligrams twice before bedtime with water. It soothes your intestinal tract, soothes your digestive system, soothes the mucous membranes, and eliminates constipation. Very effective for the health of your colon and your intestinal tract. Now, even the bare minimum of you making better choices may extend your life. You can live longer by being healthier. And you have every choice and every decision to choose a better lifestyle than you are now. If you're eating a lot of ultra-processed foods, a lot of preserved meats and delis, you're not making yourself healthy, and even more unhealthy, because these foods are all void of vitamins and minerals, polyphenols, and the natural compounds that make us healthy. So we can extend our life. It's amazing that we have that power, that ability. But it takes knowledge. And I hope you gain some of that knowledge here. But then you also have to implement how the knowledge can affect your life to make your body healthier, to reduce aging cells, cells that have been damaged, cells that are highly inflamed. How can we make ourselves more healthy? By just small changes can have very big results. Using the records of sleep patterns, physical activity, and nutrition collected over 60,000 people, researchers developed a model to predict how long people would live based on their lifestyle choices. They found that even small positive changes could have huge, big results. Now, for the minimum, people who added 5 minutes of sleep, 5 minutes of sleep, just adding 5 minutes of sleep, 2 minutes of at least moderate daily activity, and a small diet change, such as half serving of vegetables daily, can extend the life by 1 year. Now, just think about that. You're only adding 5 minutes of sleep more than you would have slept before. And 2 minutes of at least moderate daily activity and a small diet change of adding a half serving of vegetables daily extended the lifespan by 1 year and in good health. Not that you're expanding your lifespan by 1 year when you feel terrible, when you have so much pain, maybe you have sciatica, maybe you have joint pain, maybe you have type 2 diabetes, heart disease, but in a good, healthy lifestyle. Now, the optimum, actually donating more time, getting 7 to 8 hours of sleep. 7 to 8 hours of sleep. 43 minutes of moderate activity and a high-quality diet was linked to more than 9 years of additional health span and lifespan. You're adding 9 more years to your life. Would you enjoy 9 more years with your kids? 9 more years with your grandkids? 9 years with your spouse, traveling all over the world, doing things together, enjoying family, Sunday dinners. There's so much to enjoy, but we are killing ourselves and shortening our lives and causing more pain. And we can turn that around in just a very, very short period of time. You can restore your life. You can regenerate your cells, whether that be physically or mentally. You can bring yourself back to a healthy state. 9 years of additional lifespan and health span. 9 years. What would you do with 9 more years when you're in good, healthy condition? Not decrepit, not full of pain, full of inflammation, feeling terrible, moody, grouchy, crabby, all of the above. Wouldn't you want to feel really, really good and do some of the things that you thought was never possible? Maybe you had to wait until you got healthy again to do some of the things you want to do. But that should be your goal. That within 1 year, you and your spouse are going to go traveling. In 1 year, you're going to have a new baby. Do the things you want to do, but in a healthy stage. And you have more time. Enjoying 9 more years with your spouse. Enjoying 9 more years to your grandkids, your kids, whatever. We're dying too early, unfortunately. So with that, my friends, I can't believe how fast this hour goes by, but please take some of this advice and try to use it to design a better quality of life, better lifestyle choices that will assure you a better quality of life. So that, my friends, say a prayer for this crazy, crazy world. We are in dire need for a better quality of America. So God bless you. I pray for you every day. And God bless America, this great, great nation, this great country, the best country in the world. Don't take it for granted. As we become healthier, we have to make our country healthy as well.
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0: conservative talk. 9:30 a.m. The Answer. KLUP, Terrell Hills, San Antonio. When news happens, we cover it.
1: News this hour from Town Hall. I'm John Scott. The latest on the Mideast peace talks.
2: Iran has issued dramatic new demands for the Strait of Hormuz to reopen. Talks to manage the strait between Oman and Iran are continuing. Meanwhile, the UAE said that an Iranian missile targeted one of its ships that's owned by Abu Dhabi state-run ADNOC Oil Company. No casualties were reported. In other parts of the region, Yemen's military attacked the Iranian-backed Houthi rebels in response to the strikes, escalating tensions and threatening to reignite the civil war. I'm Rika Ann Garcia.
1: In consumer news, Jewel Osco recalling two products with jalapenos due to possible salmonella contamination that's linked to an ongoing FDA investigation. The voluntary recall includes Chef's Kitchen Fresh Salsa and Ready Meals Fresh Salsa. Anyone who purchased these recall salsas should dispose of them or return the items for a refund. Republican Senator Dave McCormick of Pennsylvania says the Democratic Party moving toward what he describes as a dangerous socialist ideology.
3: This is not the extreme of the Democratic Party. This has become the mainstream of the Democratic Party. It is anti-law enforcement. It's anti-military. It's anti-business. It's anti-Semitic. And it's anti-America.
1: Senator McCormick made his comments to the Salem Radio Network. Canadian official declaring a state of emergency in British Columbia. That's after more than 20,000 people were ordered to flee a fast-moving wildfire. The province has seen 70 new wildfires just over the past week. And astronomers say viewing conditions are promising for the Perseid meteor shower this week. NASA says about 50 to 100 meteors per hour will be visible. A new moon will prevent moonlight from spoiling the show. More from townhall.com.
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7: In 1796, George Washington made one of the most consequential decisions in American history. He chose not to seek a third term as president. So why does that matter? Because America was not built on permanent rulers. It was built on ordered liberty. Faith teaches that authority is a stewardship, not a possession. Leaders are accountable to God for how they use power. And why does that still matter today? Because republics survive when leaders respect limits and citizens defend them. Washington's lesson still stands. A republic is preserved when power has limits, and public service remains a duty to God and country, not a path to personal rule.

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0: Welcome to This Week on Capitol Hill, your insider's guide to the stories shaping Washington and the world. I'm Tony Perkins.
1: Holding a witness in contempt is a serious thing, and it should be rare. But the contempt power exists for precisely this circumstance. Seeking the truth is not a witch hunt. Accountability is not vengeance. Accountability is what stands between the American people and a repeat of the mistakes and the very real consequences of the past.
0: That was Kentucky Senator Rand Paul, chairman of the Senate Homeland Security Committee, speaking Thursday on the committee's contempt resolution involving Dr. Anthony Fauci. We'll be joined by a member of that committee, Florida Senator Rick Scott. We'll also get an update on the confirmation process for Attorney General nominee Todd Blanche. Meanwhile, on the House side, the Ethics Committee dominated the week's congressional headlines.
2: We have a process. There's a process. The House Ethics Committee does that. We always withhold judgment on this, whether it's Republicans or Democrats. We're consistent because that process plays out. It's due process. They're allowed to make their case, the allegations, the evidence is evaluated, and a jury of their peers, literally, decides that.
0: That was House Speaker Mike Johnson earlier this week. Former Mississippi Congressman Greg Harper, who served two terms on the House Ethics Committee, joins us. And we'll get an update on the Middle East from CBN Middle East Bureau Chief Chris Mitchell. All of that and more coming up on This Week on Capitol Hill.
3: Today's edition of This Week on Capitol Hill is being presented by AARP.
0: Well, on Tuesday, primary races for the House and Senate delivered mixed results as the midterm battle for control of the Congress intensifies. The far left's momentum in Democratic primaries remains strong, with Democratic Socialist of America-backed candidate Abdul al-Sayed winning the Democratic nomination for U.S. Senate in Michigan. On the Republican side, Trump-backed candidates secured their party's nominations in Washington State, Kansas, and Michigan. Joining us now to discuss these races and what they reveal about both parties heading into November and the latest developments from Washington is Newsmax chief Washington correspondent James Rosen. James, welcome back to This Week on Capitol Hill.
4: Great to be back with you. Thank you, Tony.
0: So let's jump right into this. I want to get your main takeaways from Tuesday's primaries.
4: Well, once again, it's we see pitted against each other the different wings or factions within the Democratic Party. And once again, we see the so-called Democratic Socialists ascendant, the win by Dr. Abdul al-Sayed, who is a physician, but who has spent his career in the as a manager of public health programs and who favors free universal medicine for all, etc. Triumphed over Haley Stevens, an incumbent congresswoman, who was backed by an influx of some upwards of $30 million from AIPAC and aligned groups, but who lacked the charisma, really. And you and I have talked about this before on this program. Once some of the Mamdani-backed candidates that are also backed by the Democratic Socialists of America, as al-Sayed is, triumphed in their respective races, every politico who's following this closely has to assess whether the triumph of these DSA-backed candidates reflects where the primary electorate is, and we have to remember that this, you know, the primaries in general are dominated by the base, by those who are most active, and that's especially true in an off year or a midterm year like this, not a presidential election year. But the professional politico has to assess: is this really where the primary base is at in their heads in terms of the substance of things? Are they all committed socialists? Or I think al-Sayed won with a plurality, not with a straight out majority. Or did the moderate centrist forces fail to field a sufficiently charismatic candidate? I personally thought that I could determine rather easily several weeks ago that al-Sayed was going to defeat Haley Stevens. Not just from watching the debate between them on television, local television in Michigan, where he exuded greater charisma, but by observing that al-Sayed's Instagram feed had something like 100,000 followers and Haley Stevens's had about 1,000. And in today's social media age, and especially in when you're in a Democratic primary where you're going to have a lot of young digital natives participating, that struck me, that particular metric, as a death knell for Haley Stevens.
0: James, is it also a over-reliance upon incumbency and money?
4: The money, I take the view that all the complaints about money in politics are somewhat misguided. After the 1968 presidential campaign, I remember a British newspaper marveling that the entire electoral exercise of 1968 had cost a staggering $34 million, making it the most expensive presidential race in American history. Now, that's about just what Haley Stevens received from AIPAC and Allied Forces alone. And so my view is that money in politics is like a Nerf battle, and each side brings all the Nerf weapons and all the Nerf bullets they could possibly use or need to this battle. That's not to say money doesn't matter, and you see a great disparity, for example, in cash on hand in the Republican National Committee and the Democratic National Committee. But again, Hillary Clinton outspent Donald Trump 9-1, I think, in 2016. So money is not the great determinant. I think charisma is. I think adaptability to social media probably is the defining characteristic for successful candidates today.
0: I'll have to say, an analyst that uses Nerf analogies just has gone up in my view.
4: Is welcome everywhere, right?
0: Yes, it is. I'm one who played Nerf ball and Nerf weapons quite frequently with my kids. Yes, I can relate to that. Let me ask you this. The charisma aspect, is that because people are paying more attention because they're looking for something? I mean, put that in perspective of the numbers that came out at the end of the week on the jobs numbers. A lot of unemployment.
4: Yeah, in fact, we just received the jobs numbers for the month of June, and they weren't good for the Trump administration or for the country. In fact, they shed jobs, 23,000 altogether, when economists were forecasting a net gain of about 100,000. And previous jobs gains from prior weeks and months were revised downward sharply for a net loss of about 100,000 jobs. And there were some surprises within these numbers. For example, the labor participation rate, the number of Americans who are who are eligible to work and who are actively working or searching for work. That means you're in the job market. You're either working or you're searching for work. That dipped to the lowest level, some 61%

0: He's in the disruption business, and he finds that that has worked for him. And goodness knows he's elected to a second term. But nonetheless, as we approach these midterms, no question his fellow Republicans, who are in great danger of losing the House of Representatives, less so where the Senate is concerned, would prefer that the messaging be more reassuring to Main Street, to Wall Street, and everybody in between. But we live in an age of volatility. President Trump, to some extent, fuels that. And no one really sees any timely or salutary exit ramp where the Iran war is concerned. And the idea that the Iranians may soon have control of the Strait of Hormuz codified in some form or fashion with the blessing of the United States, something that did not exist prior to the Iran war, is just the kind of thing that weighs heavily on business interests.
1: So the midterm election, the American people weighing in on their approval or disapproval of President Trump's presidency? You've got 45 seconds.
0: Ordinarily, that is exactly what the opposition party, in this case the Democrats, would want. They would want to nationalize every local election and tie every Republican candidate to the unpopularity of President Trump, whose numbers are far underwater at this point. President Trump is the unusual politician who loves nationalizing these events. And in fact, the Republicans in September are going to have a midterm convention, which they've never done before.
1: It's going to be very interesting to watch. James, thanks so much for joining us. Always appreciate your insights.
0: Thank you, Tony.
1: All right, folks, more on this week on Capitol Hill to come. Next, we're going to be joined by Senator Rick Scott with a look at what took place in the Senate this week. So don't go away.
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3: Welcome back to This Week on Capitol Hill. I'm Tony Perkins. Well, the Senate Homeland Security Committee voted this week to hold Dr. Anthony Fauci in contempt of Congress for his refusal to answer questions from the committee last week. According to Senator Rand Paul, the committee chairman, the contempt of Congress resolution has been referred directly to both the Justice Department and the U.S. Attorney for the District of Columbia. Joining me now to discuss this and much more is Senator Rick Scott from Florida. He serves on the Senate Committee on Homeland Security and Governmental Affairs. Senator Scott, welcome back to This Week on Capitol Hill. Thanks for joining us.
4: Tony, it's great to be with you. It was so frustrating when Fauci testified because, you know, people just want answers. He had a pardon. He had no risk. All he did do was tell the truth. And people wanted to know, okay, so did you or did you not fund gain of function? Was the coronavirus out of the Wuhan lab? Why did you keep changing your position on the vaccine? Why did you tell us not to go do things and you had dinner with Jake Tapper? Why was your diary so inconsistent? So you think about how many people didn't get to see their loved ones die, how many people, you know, died because of the vaccine, how many people lost their businesses, how many people, you know, didn't know what to do about their kids or when they were pregnant. I mean, it's just ridiculous what this guy did. He lied to the American public.
3: He was given, as you made reference to, a pardon, a preemptive pardon by the former president, Joe Biden. So why would he not answer questions? What do you think?
4: I think he didn't want to tell the truth. I think he didn't want to acknowledge that he paid for gain of function research and maybe that's what caused the coronavirus. I think it starts right there because everything he was worried about was are they going to get caught doing gain of function research, which they never should have done. I think he has such contempt for us because he's Anthony Fauci. I mean, he knows Jake Tapper. He knows Dana Bash. He knows all these celebrities. Like, how could we, mere mortals, ask the emperor a question? I mean, he's above it. He's Anthony Fauci.
3: Why is it important that I know this is a kind of a rhetorical question. I think our viewers and listeners know the answer to this, but I want you to say it. Why is it important that years after COVID-19 and these draconian practices put in place, policies put in place by Dr. Fauci and others, why is it important that we go back and get the facts now?
4: Number one, people want people held accountable. If he did nothing wrong, he said, look, I used my best efforts. You know, I tried, you know, I made some mistakes here. You know, people don't understand that. But other than that, people want some accountability. That's number one. Number two is if we're going to have another pandemic, let's learn from this so we don't destroy our economy and kill not just Americans. His actions killed people all over the world. Now we don't trust vaccines. Maybe we should never have trusted vaccines. But I can tell you right now, you know, my family and other people I talk to, they're not sure about vaccines. It's because of Anthony Fauci.
3: Has this been a contributing factor to the American people losing trust in our federal government?
4: Oh, absolutely. I think if you look at, the actions he took, the inconsistencies had, now it even gets worse when you look at his diary. He said, you don't have to wear a mask. Oh, you do have to wear a mask. Oh, you know, if you take the vaccine, you're never going to get COVID. Blah, blah. I mean, it's just unbelievable. And there was no science behind it. He always acted like, oh, he's the emperor. He knows. I mean, he has science behind it. And what we found out is pure BS. There was no science. He was just making stuff up.
3: Now, Senator, I know, and you know well, because you've been a critic of Washington, as you've tracked it for years, that a lot of times there's political theater. Many of these types of hearings fall into political theater. But given the leadership of the committee, yourself being on the committee, I anticipate something is going to come from this. Now, the Justice Department has acknowledged that they've received the referral and will work with the Senate accordingly. What do you expect next?
4: Well, I think two things are going to happen. First off, I think you really have to respect what Rand Paul has done. Rand Paul has been working on this and working on this and working on this. He and his team are the reason we had the hearing. It's his and his... He and his team are the ones, we have the diary, and now we have his phone. So number one, I think the Justice Department will take this very seriously and make a good decision. First off, I respect Todd Blanche. He's got an unbelievable background. I look forward to when he gets confirmed. So number one, I think they're going to take it seriously. Number two is, this is the beginning of more information to the American public. So, one, maybe he needs to be, there's more information to hold him accountable. But most importantly, the American public is going to have way more information. So going forward, I mean, they're going to say, wait, I'm not sure I should trust the federal government on this. Do they have a bias? And they clearly did with Anthony Fauci, I think skepticism of your federal government is actually good for you. I don't believe we should just act like, oh, these experts at the federal government, they can decide our life. I don't believe in that.
3: I think we put too much trust in government myself. Senator, you mentioned Todd Blanche as we're recording this going into the weekend, and the Senate's going to be working through the weekend, so a lot of things are going to be happening. But there was a breakthrough. An impasse had been in place for Todd Blanche's confirmation. He secured the support of Louisiana Congressman, Senator, Bill Cassidy. Do you see that confirmation taking place this weekend?
4: Absolutely. Hopefully it'll get done probably on, hopefully on Sunday, maybe with consent, it'll get done before that. But look at Todd Blanche's background. This guy has done all the jobs necessary to be a great attorney general, and he's done a great job as deputy, and now he's done a great job as acting. So I look forward to his confirmation. I've known him for a long time. I was the first person elected that sat with Trump during the trial in New York, where Todd did an unbelievable job, where they're trying to, you know, put Trump in jail for nothing. So Todd's a smart, hardworking American, and he'll do a good job he's already doing a good job as acting, but it's good that he'll be confirmed as Attorney General.
3: Final topic for you, Senator Scott. You've been very vocal about the need to pass the Save America Act for election security. How do you see that coming together? Is that going to be a reality in the Senate?
4: I think we're going to do something on election security. The American public has demanded it. And this is not just Republicans. Democrats want election security. Independents want election security. They want voter ID when you vote. You have ID for everything else. They want to make sure you don't get the vote if you're not an American citizen. So we'll either do it through passing the Save America Act or parts of it, or we'll do it through the reconciliation process. We'll create incentives for our states to do the right thing.
3: Just about a minute left. Senator, do you see the Senate staying in session until these issues are addressed, or are they going to break and go home?
4: I'm going to do everything I can to make sure we stay in session. Look, I'm a business guy. In business, you work 7 days a week. We're not even working 5 days a week. So we ought to be staying up here until we get our job done. My mom always said when I was a kid, you couldn't go out and play on Saturday mornings until after you cleaned the whole house. Same thing here. Let's get our work done.
3: All right, those guys don't need to go home and play anyway. They need to stay there and work. Senator Rick Scott, always good to see you. Thanks so much for taking time to join us.
4: See you, Tony.
3: All right, Senator Rick Scott of Florida. All right, after the break, we're going to take a look at ethics concerns on the House side. The House was out this week. However, the House Ethics Committee has been very busy, and some very startling information coming forward to the point that one member of Congress is not running for re-election. Still ahead, we're also going to be taking a look at what's happening in the Middle East. Chris Mitchell from CBN in Jerusalem will be joining us as well. So don't go away. More ahead.
5: With SRN News, I'm John Scott. Iran and Oman working on a temporary deal to reopen the Strait of Hormuz. And meanwhile, the Pentagon is urging the U.S. defense industry to boost weapons production. Iran has made new demands for negotiations with the U.S., stating talks cannot resume until the conditions are met. Gary Cordery wins the Republican nomination for governor of Hawaii. Josh Green wins the Democratic nomination for governor. U.S. Immigration and Customs Enforcement expecting every officer and agent in the field to be equipped with a body camera by the end of August, providing a visual record of immigration enforcement operations. WNBA Commissioner Kathy Engelbert has sent a memo to teams that addresses ongoing discussions around transgender athletes. The topic will be discussed further by a task force of team presidents. This is SRN News.
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8: Walgreens is expected to close around 100 stores in 2026. The drugstore chain dealing with shoplifters and looters, making it next to impossible to do business in some inner city neighborhoods. One Walgreens in Chicago lost more than $1 million in 1 year, largely due to theft. Another store spent $400,000 a year just on security, but it still did not stop looters from stealing merch and attacking staffers. Progressives say the problem is Walgreens. They say store owners are racist. But there's nothing racist about going bankrupt. You know, maybe community leaders should be more focused on telling the community not to pillage and plunder. And if we're really going to save the Republic, we have to restore law and order. I explain how to do that in my new book, The Golden Age, How Trump Saved America. I take you inside the president's mission to save my hometown, Memphis, Tennessee. You can get a copy on Amazon.
3: Welcome back to This Week on Capitol Hill. I'm your host, Tony Perkins. Well, this week, the House Ethics Committee took one of the rarest disciplinary steps available to Congress, recommending that North Carolina Congressman Chuck Edwards be censured. In nearly 250 years of House history, only 28 members have been censured by the House. Now, the committee also announced it will investigate Ohio Representative Max Miller after he requested the committee review allegations of domestic abuse made by his former wife. As the midterm elections approach, and with the control of Congress hanging in the balance, these cases have once again focused attention on congressional ethics and accountability. Joining me now to discuss these developments is former Congressman Greg Harper, who served two terms in the on the House Ethics Committee during his tenure in Congress. Congressman Harper, welcome to This Week on Capitol Hill. Thanks for joining us.
10: Hey, Tony, it's so good to see you again, and appreciate everything that you do and how you present things on issues that are just so important to our country. So thank you.
3: Well, I appreciate that, and thanks for joining us, because I think this is the timeliness of this is quite significant, or the timing of this is significant, I should say. We have two major House Ethics Committee probes unfolding at the same time. One has already led to Congressman Chuck Edwards in to end his reelection bid. The other was requested by Congressman Max Miller himself. There are some other investigations underway. Some have said, wow, this is pretty significant going into a midterm election where the balance of the House is going to be determined by the outcome. What's your reaction, having served on that committee?
10: You know, I just think that the House Committee on Ethics is just an amazing group of people, and they do a phenomenal work. As you know, it's the only committee in the House, regardless of who's in the majority, it's 5-5. And they have to work together. You cannot make a decision if it's a tie vote. So somebody has to see and agree that, hey, this is a major problem. And so I've always been impressed with the Ethics Committee. The leadership usually puts their best people on there to make sure that they're taking care of business. So I think it's commendable that they're not just saying, hey, we're going to ignore this, get past this election cycle, and then we'll deal with it. So that's the way they should operate.
3: Has it always been that way, even when the Democratic majority, or the Democrats held the majority in Congress?
10: You know, of course, I served, as you indicated. My first term was under a Democratic majority, and then we took the majority in my second term. I don't know that there was a lot of a difference between those two. Yeah, there were some things that you could see that, you know, sometimes on the Democratic side, maybe it looked a little more partisan to me than it should have. But all in all, they were able to work together during those times. So this is the way it should be, regardless of who is being investigated. And I think it gives the voters an opportunity to make decisions in a timely fashion as well. So I commend them for doing this work now.
3: You know, you have a fellow Mississippian who chairs that committee, Michael Guest. What are the biggest challenges that the Ethics Committee faces when investigating sitting members of Congress and then making, you know, as I mentioned, only 28 members have ever been censured in the history of the Congress? That's a pretty significant recommendation coming from that committee, is it not?
10: That's right, and Chairman Guest does an incredible job. I'm thankful that he's from Mississippi. He actually holds the seat that I held for 10 years, and so they do a really good job. And I also want to say this: the staff at the Ethics Committee is as good as any place that you're going to find. Their professional staff does a remarkable job. The counsel, the investigators. They do look at things. So the biggest challenge, I think, is this, is you want to understand that there are things that do need to be kept private until there's a resolution, because it will be used to destroy somebody's political career. So you want to be fair on that. You want to work through the process and then make your announcements there. But other than saying, hey, this is what's going on right now, you really shouldn't give details. It's not fair, and it does take a while to get to the bottom of things.
3: Are ethics issues becoming more of an issue as we see Congress becoming more partisan, but also we have people coming into Congress that are maybe coming for different reasons than just to serve the public?
10: Well, it is. Certainly a difficult thing to do when you come in. You realize that you're being looked at on every single thing that you do. So, there are certain challenges that you have. But the problem that I see is the organization called the Office of Congressional Conduct, previously the Office of Congressional Ethics, which is sort of a gotcha committee. And there's no, we could talk about that at another session, but there is no reason usually to cooperate with them. They gather information, ultimately release it to the public. So you're much better off if you're a member with the fairness and the process that you'll find in the Committee on Ethics.
3: Congressman Harper, we've got to leave it there. Thanks so much for joining us. Folks, stay tuned. We're back with more after this.
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16: Foundations of Freedom, a look at America's founding principles and the leaders who shaped our nation.
17: In 1796, George Washington made one of the most consequential decisions in American history. He chose not to seek a third term as president. So why does that matter? Because America was not built on permanent rulers. It was built on ordered liberty. Faith teaches that authority is a stewardship, not a possession. Leaders are accountable to God for how they use power. And why does that still matter today? Because republics survive when leaders respect limits and citizens defend them. Washington's lesson still stands. A republic is preserved when power has limits, and public service remains a duty to God and country, not a path to personal rule.
3: Welcome back to This Week on Capitol Hill. I'm Tony Perkins. Well, on Wednesday, the Israeli military conducted strikes into southern Lebanon after the terrorist group Hezbollah violated the existing ceasefire agreement, killing two Israeli soldiers. This comes as Israel's Prime Minister Benjamin Netanyahu has expressed skepticism over the Board of Peace plan to disarm Hamas in Gaza and has continued airstrikes against the terrorist group there. Joining us now from Jerusalem to discuss this is CBN News Middle East Bureau Chief Chris Mitchell. Chris, welcome back to This Week on Capitol Hill.
18: Tony, great to be back with you.
3: Before we jump into what's happening there in Israel, in Gaza, and then in Lebanon, which is really kind of escaping most of the news coverage, developments at the end of this week raising a lot of eyebrows. The Mecca Joint Defense Agreement between Pakistan, Saudi Arabia, and Turkey. How are folks in Israel responding to that?
18: Well, no official reaction that I know of by the government, but I think a lot of people here are concerned about what's happening right now. Some people are calling this the Islamic NATO with this defense pact where one nation would have to come to the defense of another. And you have two out of those three countries, Turkey and Pakistan, that are quite hostile to Israel. Saudi Arabia has a sort of a different relationship with the Jewish state, but with the this is shifting the geopolitics of the Middle East. So it has major implications for Israel. There's also read a report earlier today, Tony, that maybe Egypt will join this defense pact. So that's a huge impact, and understanding, too, that Turkey is a NATO member. So how does NATO, how does Turkey manage and balance its commitment to NATO as well as to these major Islamic countries? Pakistan, by the way, the only Islamic country that has a nuclear weapon, and Turkey has the second largest army in NATO. And also, you know, there are seemingly biblical implications to what all this is shifting here in the region.
3: I mean, this appears to be filling the vacuum created by the demise of Iran, with Turkey, I think, moving to be the leader of that movement to fill that void.
18: That's exactly what President Erdogan wants to do. He considers himself maybe the Sunni leader of the Islamic world, and he also has ambitions to resurrect the Ottoman Empire, this neo-Ottoman idea of having influence in the region that the Ottoman Empire once did for 400 years in this region. So it really is something that he has been working on to impose himself or assert himself as the Islamic Sunni leader of the Islamic world.
3: So Chris, going forward, how could that shift the balance of power there in the Middle East as the demise of Iran continues with the rise of this this joint defense agreement between these Islamic states?
18: Well, I think a lot of people were seeing months ago, you know, with the demise of Iran, that the major adversary for Israel was going to be Turkey. And because of the rhetoric coming out of Ankara, for example, the foreign minister once said that Israel is a burden to humanity. And the rhetoric by Recep Erdogan, who's calling Netanyahu a Hitler. So it really does shift the balance and the focus seemingly to be back on Turkey. Syria seems to be more of a satellite right now for Turkey as well. So Syria is right on the border of Israel, and really it makes, I'm sure, a lot of people concerned about this NATO member now entering into this defense pact.
3: Could this weaken America's influence in the Middle East?
18: It remains to be seen. We'll see exactly what's going on with the relationship. But you would think that Turkey is really shifting its attention here to the region, and less with as an alliance with the U.S.
3: All right, Chris, let's talk about what's happening there with Israel and Lebanon, and Israel and Hamas down in Gaza. It appears, with the attention focused on the Strait of Hormuz in the U.S. and Iran, that Israel is still taking care of business when it comes to the terrorist group Hezbollah and Hamas.
18: Exactly. On two fronts right now. We have in southern Lebanon predominantly, and then in the Gaza Strip, we see that Israel is trying to make sure that, first of all, Hamas would be disarmed under this new border peace plan. There are concerns here in Jerusalem by Prime Minister Netanyahu that it doesn't go far enough and that doesn't verify that Hamas will be disarmed before the IDF is required to pull out of some of Gaza. And on the northern border, We have right now, there's talks going on in Rome between the U.S., Israel, and Lebanon. But the concern is that, again, that Israel would be required to pull out of some of these so-called pilot zones that they're setting up right now, that where Israel would pull out, the Lebanese army would go in and then verify that Hezbollah has either withdrawn or been able to make sure that Hezbollah is not going to re-enter. In the last couple of weeks, Tony, they've seen that Hezbollah has set up within civilian areas in southern Lebanon and different parts of Lebanon, massive weapons caches, tunnel systems that were just extraordinary, all buried and wedded into the civilian areas in southern Lebanon. And Israel is systematically dismantling and destroying those.
3: Chris, the reports I'm seeing also indicate that Israel is expanding its footprint there in southern Lebanon for, really, it looks like, a longer-term security zone there.
18: Yeah, very much so. And what they want to do is make sure that Hezbollah doesn't rearm, reconstitute itself to be a threat to the people on the northern border. So, yes, they want to stay there as long as they need to make sure that Hezbollah no longer will be a threat to not only northern Israel, but all of Israel as well. And so this is something that, so on both fronts, you have Israel trying to make sure that the enemies financed and supported by Iran will no longer be a threat to the Jewish state.
3: Yeah, Chris, my take is Israel's actually being able to do a lot more when the attention is not focused on them, but focused on Iran and the U.S. 30 seconds.
18: Very much so. I mean, everybody's focused on the Strait of Hormuz, whether or not the U.S. under President Trump's command is going to hit Iran harder than maybe at any time since World War II. So right now, the focus, at least here in Israel, and no longer getting ballistic missiles from Iran, is to make sure that Hamas and Hezbollah are no longer a threat to the people of Israel.
3: Chris Mitchell, thanks so much for joining us from Jerusalem. Always great to get your perspective on things. All right, folks, a few final thoughts when we return, so don't go away.
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0: I've...
3: Welcome back this week on Capitol Hill. Over the last 50 years, trust in the federal government has declined dramatically. About 77% of Americans once said they trusted the government. Today, that number has fallen to roughly 17 to 18%. Events this week on Capitol Hill provided fresh examples of why trust in the federal government has eroded. In the Senate Homeland Security Committee, the alleged architect of America's draconian COVID-19 policies, Anthony Fauci, invoked his Fifth Amendment right against self-incrimination more than 100 times. He refused to answer questions about suppressing the origins of COVID-19, as well as funding for gain-of-function research and pandemic policies that closed businesses, schools, and churches while mandating vaccines. Fauci invoked the Fifth Amendment, even though former President Joe Biden granted him a preemptive pardon, a fact that raises questions of its own. Over on the House side, even though members were out of session, the House Ethics Committee was busy reviewing allegations involving members ranging from inappropriate conduct with female staffers and domestic abuse to illegal drug use and campaign finance violations. One member even abandoned his reelection campaign as he faces a rare bipartisan censure vote. Since 1789, only 28 members of the House have been censured. But the erosion of trust is not confined to Washington. Government is only one of many institutions Americans increasingly doubt. The media and big business are swimming at the bottom of public confidence after tying themselves to DEI initiatives and radical transgender ideology. While not as low, trust in religious institutions has also declined by nearly half. The problem extends beyond institutions. Social trust, our willingness to trust one another, which is essential for a healthy and cohesive society, has also steadily declined. In his book, Coming Apart, Charles Murray identified several contributing factors, including declining church participation, fewer civic organizations, less neighborhood involvement, reduced volunteerism, and the collapse of marriage and stable families. Those trends help explain what has happened, but they also point to a deeper question. What has changed in the human heart to lead to this? Perhaps we've become less trusting and less trustworthy, not merely because our institutions have failed us, but because our trust itself has become misplaced. The psalmist wrote in Psalm 118, "It is better to trust in the Lord than to put confidence in man." It is better to trust in the Lord than to put confidence in princes. When we expect government, leaders, institutions, and even ourselves to provide the security, hope, and certainty that only God can give, disappointment is inevitable. Misplaced trust eventually produces broken trust. Laws can restrain evil, but only transformed hearts produce trustworthy people. Some of you may remember the old Texaco slogan, "You can trust your car to the man who wears the star." Well, here's something worth thinking about. Our ability to be trusted and to trust others comes from trusting the one who made the stars. Perhaps America's greatest need today isn't simply more trustworthy leaders. It is a people who once again place their trust in the one who is always trustworthy. When we trust God first, we become the kind of people that others can trust as well. And that, my friends, has been this week on Capitol Hill.
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0: preventing loss. 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
5: News this hour from Town Hall. I'm John Scott. A recent Senate hearing on the Muslim Brotherhood turned sharply partisan as Democrats on the panel boycotted the proceedings led by Texas Republican Ted Cruz. More from Ron Taylor.
22: Senator Cruz maintains that the Muslim Brotherhood's influence in the U.S. has been underestimated and vowed to hold accountable anyone who finances or supports terrorism. During the hearing, he also criticized Michigan Democratic Senate nominee Abdul Al-Sayed, citing alleged ties through family members to Muslim Brotherhood-affiliated groups. All five Democrats on the Senate Judiciary Subcommittee skipped the hearing. The dispute underscores deep divisions over national security and counterterrorism policy. Ron Taylor reporting.
5: Ukrainian President Zelensky visited Serbia for talks with its president.
23: It's been 8 years since a Ukrainian president visited Serbia and held talks with Serbian President Aleksandar Vučić. This visit came as Russia attacks Kiev and its surrounding region, where at least four people were killed, including a child. Zelensky said deliveries of Patriot air defense interceptors had slowed and that the U.S. has agreed to let Ukraine manufacture Patriot systems. But bureaucracy is slowing the process of obtaining licenses. I'm Rika Ann Garcia.
5: U.S. Immigration and Customs Enforcement expects every officer and agent in the field to be equipped with a body camera by the end of August. It's a rapid expansion that could provide an unprecedented visual record of the federal government's immigration enforcement operations. Nagasaki marking the 81st anniversary of the U.S. atomic bombing. The mayor calling nuclear weapons absolute evil on Sunday. The number of survivors of the bombing has fallen to 91,105, their average age now exceeding 86. More on these stories from townhall.com.
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2: 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Recognize God is moving. I believe the reason we see these brazen expressions of the absurd is because God is doing the most remarkable things. I believe what unfolds in this chapter is clearly demonic resistance to what the Spirit of God is doing in Philippi.
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2: Back in the midst of COVID and all that trauma when there was so much confusion, I invited you to join me in beginning to watch, listen, think, and act. And that little paradigm has stayed with me ever since. I hope you're still utilizing it. I was reading something this week. It was some article. I forget now where it was, but they said that the Theater of the Absurd had released a new piece. And I started shouting, they took my line, they took my line. If you've only got two ideas, you have to kind of protect them, but I think watching and listening and thinking and being prepared to act is a very important component in the world we're living in. There's a verse I would remind you of. It's not in your notes, so this doesn't count against my time. But it's Hebrews 12. We've read it before. The author of Hebrews is quoting the prophet Haggai when he says that the voice of God shook the earth and he promised, once more I will shake not only the earth but also the heavens. And the words once more indicate the removing of what can be shaken, that is, created things, so that what may not be shaken can remain. I believe truly God is shaking the earth. Amen. I don't think it's the devil or the demons or darkness or politicians or other religions. I believe God is bringing a shaking to the earth to reveal those things that cannot be shaken and to make clear those things that can be. I don't know about you, but things that I thought were completely trustworthy in the last few years have been proven to be less so. Things that I thought would never happen, I've seen them become common. I mean, there's a realignment taking place. Does that feel like the world you're living in? And I think we continue. What I wasn't prepared for in COVID was that there would be a series of shakings. And I'm not clever enough or intuitive enough or a good enough listener to always know in advance. There's some things Jesus told us would happen, and I'm watching for them. You know, I know if you fly, if we fly to Israel and you've never been on a plane before, your ears will pop. And I know that's going to happen, but I can't tell you how many minutes into the flight that's going to happen. I'm not that clever. Now, some of you probably are clever enough to figure that out. God bless you, pointed heads. But I'm not. But what I imagine is it's like the tremors of before or after an earthquake. You know, there may be a most significant expression of that shifting of the tectonic plates, but typically there's a lot of other tremors before and after. The same is true with volcanoes. You know, those are all related to the surface of the earth and the shifting of the earth's surface and the energy that's released and the disruption to the stability of our lives. That's what earthquakes and volcanoes are. When the Bible tells us as we approach the end of the age, there'll be earthquakes. I think it's certainly the physical kind, but I think there's going to be other kinds. Do you know the majority of the volcanoes on the earth take place below the surface of the oceans? We're not even conscious that they're happening. It's a small percentage of the ones that are visible to us. We think they're only on the tall mountains with the craters that you can identify, but Most of that takes place below the surface. And I think most of the earthquakes that take place spiritually are below the surface. There are spiritual forces shaping our world that aren't visible. I've said to you over and over and over again, the problems that we're facing are not primarily political, they're spiritual. That the great challenges we have are not because of the depravity of the wicked. It's not because evil has become more evil. It's because the faithful have become more indifferent. And we have withdrawn the restraining influence that we're intended to be. We see the consequences of that. We feel the aftershocks. And I believe greater spiritual awareness is going to be necessary. If COVID was the shaking, that's the one where I felt like I was awakened. It's like the curtains got pulled back and we began to look at things that honestly I really didn't want to look at. But we didn't stop with that. October the 7th, Hamas's attack on Israel was another episode in my mind of shaking. I think Charlie Kirk's murder was another shaking, far beyond Charlie. Well, I think there's been another episode, and in real time, I didn't understand it fully, but I think when Zohran Mamdani was elected to be the mayor of New York City, it's not about a person, but I think it was another episode, something happening that just seemed unthinkable. And what's been consistent through this run, in my imagination, is that it's what happens after those events that I wasn't prepared for. I could imagine a virus from China and a global pandemic. Those have been a part of human history. What I wasn't prepared for was all the responses and how it got politicized and how truth broke down and how they said church was non-essential and you couldn't go. I wasn't prepared for all that aftermath. On October the 7th, it was no surprise to me that Hamas hated the Jewish people. It's a part of their charter. They've been expressing that hatred for decades, fueled by Iranian money and encouragement. No surprise there. What I was completely unprepared for was the hatred of the Jewish people that boiled out of our elite colleges in America and begun to capture people even on the conservative side of the discussion spectrum. And it continues today. I didn't imagine that that was there. It was a revelation. It was something that was unearthed by the tremor. When Charlie was murdered, I wasn't surprised that people hated him. I wasn't prepared for the hatred directed at him and his family and his organization. I was a child when JFK was assassinated. I just remember that it interrupted cartoons. I didn't like it for his funeral. But I've done enough history work to know we didn't vilify his family. In fact, they received kind of a celebrated place. And it wasn't because his character was always so stellar. What happened after Charlie? I wasn't prepared for that. I didn't imagine that kind of hatred when a young man was, life was taken from him for doing nothing more than being an advocate for a biblical worldview on a college campus and tolerating a conversation with different viewpoints. Well, I wasn't prepared for someone to be elected to our most powerful city, our largest city. The city, if you talk to somebody anywhere in the world that thinks about America, they start with New York City. Somebody to be elected to that stands in opposition to our fundamental type of government. It's unimaginable to me. And my first reaction, it's just New York. And then I had to stop for a minute and think, no, that's not really true. Because in our last two presidential cycles, Bernie Sanders would have probably been the Democratic nominee had it not been for the political maneuverings that take place, below the surface on that. I don't know, I'm not a politician. I can't say that for certain, but he certainly had a lot of momentum. But this week, the co-chair for the Democratic Socialist of America on C-SPAN read their policy platform, which is a reflection of what Mamdani and so many others it was just almost beyond my imagination. Again, in real time, I don't typically recognize these things happening, that God is preparing his people, that it's unfolding events, and what's shrouded in darkness and deceit gets exposed to the light. That's what this shaking is about. And I believe something has been exposed to the light. Now, I'm going to read you part of the platform, but before I do, I've come to the conclusion, it's taken me a while. COVID's been a while now. And sometimes I'm a little slow. Pray for me. But it's more beneficial to me not to perceive of this as a spiritual attack or some dark demonic assault. I don't find that helpful. It puts you into a bunker mentality, and you lose your joy, and you lose your compassion for people, and you lose your motivation to be an advocate for Jesus because there's some kind of dark attack taking place. I believe it's a time of heightened spiritual activity. I believe God is moving in the most remarkable ways. And I believe there are responses from principalities and powers and spiritual forces of wickedness in the heavenly places. And we have to choose which one we're going to give ourselves to. That middle ground is evaporating. It's almost gone. Sitting on a fence doesn't seem like a good idea anymore. The Holy Spirit has electrified the fence. And people have had to choose. You've had to decide.

0: open our borders, to disband ICE, to disband the police, to empty our prisons, to grant amnesty to all immigrants, regardless of status. They want public ownership of our largest corporations. It's antithetical to the system of government we've had for 250 years. See, there's a pattern demonstrated in the history of socialism or communism and how they take over nations. The outcomes on this are clear. It's not difficult to imagine. It's predictable.
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2: 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You may be familiar with it. It's also the title for our new devotional and prayer book. 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But God's Word and the Spirit of God will give us the courage to face every challenge with the assurance that we can be triumphant in Christ.
1: 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Now, let's get back to Pastor Allen with his message called Dangerous Faith, Addressing Demonic Resistance.
0: We've been talking about dangerous faith, not dangerous violent, dangerous that threatens principalities and powers and spiritual forces of darkness. If the opposite of a dangerous faith is a non-threatening faith. If your faith is not threatening to darkness and evil, what do you have? We've been passive for too long. We want to be dangerous to those forces that oppose the purposes of God. Again, not in anger or belligerence, but with determination. I want to start in 1 Peter 2. It's a verse that was in one of our devotionals this week. And when I read it this week, it felt so powerful to me. It was as if I could, anyway, I felt closer to the suffering of Jesus that morning. If you don't get our daily devotional, you should. You go to the website, you can sign up for it. It's free. Monday through Friday, they'll drop it in your inbox about 5:30. No, I do not send it personally every morning at 5:30. Somebody stopped me the other day and said, why do we only get it 5 days a week? Why don't we get one on Saturday and Sunday? And I said, you do. It's called church. So, but this passage was in one of the devotionals this week. 1 Peter 2 says, how is it to your credit if you receive a beating for doing wrong and endure it? But if you suffer for doing good and you endure it, this is commendable before God. That's not a verse very many of us memorize. To this you were called to suffering, because Christ suffered for you, leaving you an example that you should follow in his steps. He committed no sin and no deceit was found in his mouth. It's describing Jesus now. When they hurled their insults at him, he didn't retaliate. And when he suffered, he made no threats. Instead, he entrusted himself to him who judges justly. He himself bore our sins and his body on the tree so that we might die to sins and live for righteousness. By his wounds, you've been healed. For you were like sheep going astray, but now you have returned to the shepherd and overseer of your souls. So often when we describe Jesus, I think we do it as if he had a passive faith. He didn't defend himself. He was like a sheep before his shearers. When he suffered, he made no threats. When the Roman soldiers blindfolded him and hit him over the head again and again and again, he didn't say anything.

0: The man who spoke to the wind and the waves and they stilled. The man who spoke to people who'd been dead and buried for days and they came to life again. The man who commanded demons to move and they moved. He said nothing. It wasn't because he had nothing to say. It wasn't because he didn't have an option. He told this same Peter, in fact, I think Peter's the perfect one to deliver this message, because in Gethsemane, when they arrested Jesus, do you remember Peter draws his sword and he cuts off somebody's ear? I promise you, he wasn't trying for the ear. He was trying to rearrange the connection of his head and his neck. And Jesus said, Peter, put your sword away. If I wanted to, if I needed to, I could call legions of angels. We could have lots of help right now. But I need to do this. And Peter's reminding us that Jesus entrusted himself to him who judges justly. We've interpreted that, I think, inappropriately so often, and imagine that our faith should be passive. We go read the verse where Jesus talked about turning the other cheek, and we make that the only verse we know, and we institutionalize it, and we think, well, we're always passive. We never speak up. We never defend ourselves. Well, Jesus as the suffering servant is not the only portrayal of Jesus. He's not the full expression of his character. He's coming back to the earth as a conquering king. And every knee will bow and every tongue confess. He'll be the judge of all the earth, of the living and the dead, with an eternal destiny. When we think about Jesus suffering, think about it in two ways. There are things Jesus suffered as our substitute, substitutionary suffering. He suffered some things so that we don't have to. Peter said that by his stripes we are healed, that he bore our sins in his body. He took the punishment for our ungodliness. That's why we call him Lord. We don't earn our way to that. You can't be good enough or kind enough or whatever enough. Jesus was our substitute. But there's another kind of suffering, exemplary suffering, where Jesus is our example. And Peter talked about that as well. It's in those verses before. He said, if you suffer for doing good and you endure it, it's commendable before God. You were called to this because Christ suffered for you, leaving you an example. So that our faith is intended to include, drum roll, suffering. We have some pretty elaborate theological systems that would tell us we never have to. Sometimes it's because of the way we think the world's going to end and we just won't have to deal with any suffering. There's a lot of variations on that, both for the end of the age and in between. But clearly the scripture says that Jesus was our substitute for some things, but our example for others. Look at Philippians 3:10. This is Paul writing to a church, and he says, I want to know Christ. How many of you like to know Christ? Amen. Yeah, me too. Be careful. I want to know Christ and the power of his resurrection. Well, on that one, we get almost 100% participation. I want to know the power of God. I want to know how to do those things, Jesus. I want to be an expression, a conduit. But Paul didn't stop there. He said, I also want to know Christ and the fellowship of sharing in his sufferings, becoming like him in his death. I don't think Paul is saying we have to be martyrs. But in Jesus' submission to the will of God, even to the point that he would accept death, that we submit ourselves to God's purposes, even when we know it could bring suffering. See, I don't think that gospel has gotten a very wide play of late. And you don't need to create suffering. You don't have to go looking for it. Evil exists in the world. In fact, I want to give some context to that, but he goes on to say, and so somehow to attain to the resurrection of the dead. What I want to put on the table for the moment is that imagination, that conversation that I suspect all of you have heard, that Jesus was silent before his accusers, that he didn't defend himself, and therefore neither should we. I don't think that's an accurate presentation of the narrative. That's certainly true, that as our substitute, Jesus was silent before his accusers. But he didn't tell us to be silent. I want to look at the other side of the equation, if you will, in Acts chapter 16. It's an event in the life of Paul. And I gave you a bit of context because I think it's more helpful. It says, during the night, Paul had a vision of a man from Macedonia begging him, come to Macedonia and help us. And after Paul had seen the vision, we got ready at once to leave for Macedonia, concluding that God had called us to preach the gospel to them. So what's going to follow that is directed by the supernatural intervention of God. It wasn't like Paul and his team missed God. They didn't get like a bargain on some first class tickets to Macedonia. So they changed their plans because they could upgrade the cabin on their cruise. God called them there. And then I want you to watch what happens as a result of that. Verse 16, same chapter. When they were going to the place of prayer, they were met by a slave girl who had a spirit by which she predicted the future. And she earned a great deal of money for her owners by fortune telling. And the girl followed Paul and the rest of us shouting, these men are servants of the Most High God who are telling you the way to be saved. Is that true? Yeah. I mean, most of us would probably consider it a compliment. But if you went to the ball fields to watch your kids play or your grandkids play, and somebody sat two rows behind you and they kept saying, these people are servants of the Most High God. And they're at the ball game today to show you the way to be saved. I bet you'd move. Well, the lady followed Paul and Silas for several days. She kept it up for many days. And finally, Paul became so troubled that he turned around and said to the Spirit, not to the woman, to the Spirit, in the name of Jesus Christ, I command you to come out of her. And at that moment, the spirit left her. When the owners of the slave girl realized that their hope of making money was gone, they seized Paul and Silas and dragged them into the marketplace to face the authorities. Paul and Silas are directed to Philippi by the Spirit of God. They've gotten some traction. They met a woman by the name of Lydia. And she welcomed him into her home and invited her friends, and they've been receptive to the gospel and to the Jesus story. And they're gathering for prayer on a daily basis, and as they cross the marketplace, this woman who is tormented by an unclean spirit, the spirit in her recognizes who they are, and for some unexplained reasons decides to make that public. It's a form of harassment. And finally, not the first day or not on the first occurrence, but finally, at some point, there's really no explanation given, Paul turns and rebukes the spirit, not the woman, the spirit. And the men who have been profiting from this woman recognize something that's happened. So her deliverance from a spirit that you can't see is tangible enough that the men who have been profiting from her, fortune-telling, recognize that they have lost their opportunity for a profit, and they're angry. They could care less about the woman. The response is a demonic attack expressed through people who are angered because they anticipate a loss of income. That sounds pretty current to me. As a result of this spiritual encounter, Paul and Silas are arrested, beaten, and imprisoned. I would submit to you that the response is not logical. The title for this is Addressing Demonic Resistance, because I believe what unfolds in this chapter is clearly demonic resistance to what the Spirit of God is doing in Philippi.
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2: The United States meets six demands, including lifting sanctions, withdrawing military forces from around the country, and paying compensation for two wars. The demands come as Tehran and Oman attempt to finalize an arrangement governing shipping through the strait. The Senate confirming Todd Blanche as the next Attorney General of the United States. Darlene Graham, the sister of the late Senator Lindsey Graham, is running in a crowded Republican Senate primary on Tuesday. She was appointed to fill out his term after he died. Now she wants to serve a full 6 years and has the endorsement of President Trump. And Jorge Messi, the father of soccer star and Argentina captain Lionel Messi, has died. He was 68. This is SRN News.
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6: If you're a Christian today following the Lord Jesus Christ and you're yielded to his leadership, you can trust this right now. 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He ain't going to stop. You want to make a U-turn in your life? You want to make a detour? You want to do something dumb? Jesus is still in your car. He's not getting out.
5: 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I'm David Jay, thanking you for joining us today as we listen, learn, and are challenged by God's Word, the Bible. The men and women who founded this nation weren't just bold, they were anchored. Anchored in the conviction that our rights come from God, not from government. And that foundation is worth knowing. In The American Story, The Beginnings, Tim and David Barton take you back to the documents, the decisions, and the faith that shaped this country from its very first days. 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Now, Peter was, of course, a disciple of Jesus Christ who later on became the leader of the first church. And throughout his ministry, Peter lovingly cared for others and faithfully pursued his passion to spread the gospel to everyone around him. Now, Peter understood the power of God's love, and he set an example for all true believers to live by. Now, in these final verses from chapter 5, Peter says farewell in a way that only he can, by lovingly directing us back to Jesus. With peace, hope, and confidence, he reminds us about heaven, where Jesus is preparing a place for us. From Genesis to Revelation, many verses tell us there's a heaven, but that it can't really be expressed in words. An eternal paradise beyond description, where those who trust in Jesus Christ as their personal Savior will go when their days of struggle here on earth are done. So today on day one of this message, Pastor Jack tells us that until we meet again in heaven, God in his sovereign grace will continue to be at work in our lives. With every ounce of his favor and with every moment accounted for, the Lord will perfect, establish, and strengthen us. And now with his message called Until We Meet Again, here's pastor and Bible teacher Jack Hibbs.
6: 1 Peter chapter 5, closing verses 10 to 14. And we're looking at a message today entitled, Until We Meet Again. Father, we pray for your blessing of teaching upon our hearts and our minds this morning. And we ask it in Jesus' name. And all God's people said, Amen. Amen. You can be seated. And we're looking at this message entitled Until We Meet Again. And that's a good talk as believers. Bible has instructed us to think that way. In the sense that as believers, you and I never really say goodbye. I want you to know that. The fact of the matter that I think the most accurate way that a Christian can say goodbye to one another is how we pretty much have perfected it in Southern California. I think it's biblical when we say, see ya. I love that. As believers, we should never really have to say goodbye. So formal. До свидания in Russian. I like, see ya. Why? Because in the Bible, it's very clear that you and I, in this world that we're living in at this moment, at this time, is not our home. This is not where we're going to stay. This is not where we're going to reside. That heaven awaits us. And until we meet again, we will continue on the work. We will continue on learning and doing the will of God. And not play church, but be church. And so every believer's heart ought to be buoyant and excited about the fact that even if you or I or we or some of us today would pass, if we passed on today, what if this side of the sanctuary fell into the Pacific today? Or the pulpit sank into somewhere, whatever. And this was our last day. I hope on the way down, I would have enough peace and confidence knowing what the word says to shout out to you, see ya! And you might shout it back in time before I sink or drop dead. See ya. And Peter is saying now to the believers that he's been writing to, until we meet again. These are the words he's going to speak, kind and gentle, tender words to his dispersed congregation throughout the Roman Empire. And it's great that he does. He's going to remind them about heaven. And you need to remind yourself about heaven. Heaven is real. Jesus said it is. And I don't understand. I don't know why. But there is some portion of heaven where Jesus said, I go now to prepare a place for you that where I am, there you may be also. And he said, if it were not true, I would have told you. But I go now. And he says, I'm going to come back and I'm going to receive you to myself that where I am, there you may be also. And that's heaven. And whatever he's doing up there, it's going to be awesome. And I can't wait to see it. I hope you're excited about heaven also. But in all the religions of the world, you should know this, that all of the religions, there might be an exceptional one, maybe two that I'm aware of, but out of all the religions of the world, they all have their nirvana, they all have their paradise, they all have their rendering of heaven. And it's very strange, by the way. Some of them, for example, there's a religion that's out there that they have created it's a man's heaven. I mean, it is a man's paradise. It's all about men having perpetual virgins and they have flowing alcohol, and it's heaven. It's how they describe heaven. A man's heaven. It's like a man cave for these guys, their version of heaven. And then on the pendulum swing to the other side, there are those who have some religious views that when you die, your spirit leaves your body and you float indefinitely, eternally, and you traffic through one celestial neighborhood to the next on your cosmic soul drift across the universes of the ages. Listen, there's all kinds of representations regarding heaven. People have talked about it and people teach about it, and there's those that meditate on it, but only one spoke about it, wrote about it, and then came back from the dead to provide the way to get there for us, Jesus Christ. Only one. Only one. The heaven of the Bible, eternity in the Bible, from Genesis to Revelation, quite frankly, is exactly what you need. You may not even know what you want, but it's even what you want. Heaven is absolutely, as the Bible describes it, so incredible. It gives us a little bit, enough for us to be excited, but not enough for us to know so that we are anticipating. But the Apostle Paul told us, for example, that heaven was a place that was beyond human description. In fact, in 1 Corinthians chapter 2, verse 9, the Bible says, by the way, 1 Corinthians 2, 9 is Paul's commentary on Isaiah 64, 4, where there the Bible says, "Eye has not seen," think of that, "nor ear heard, nor have it entered into the heart of man the things that God has prepared for those who love him." A reference to heaven. 2 Corinthians 12, verse 4. Paul speaks of himself when he was stoned to death, and he was, I believe he died and was brought back to earth. But when Paul was stoned to death for preaching the gospel, I believe he's talking about that in 2 Corinthians 12, verse 4. Listen to this. He says that he was caught up into paradise, and he heard things so astounding that they cannot be expressed in words. Things no human is allowed to tell. That's why I don't read books about heaven. You know, by my book, I died and I saw heaven. No, no. If Paul the Apostle saw heaven and was not allowed to write about it, then I don't need to read your book. I mean, think about it. And it's funny, with all these so-called Christian books that these people experienced heaven, it's amazing how many of them disagree. Now, listen, the heaven that God makes is a heaven that is so awesome that it's going to take you and I all eternity to enjoy it. The Bible says there's righteousness there. There's glory there. The Bible says there's joy there. And listen, I just did a large funeral for a friend yesterday, 37 years of age. Jesus took him home. And we were talking about heaven, and you gotta keep this in mind, that with all the good things that God has given us in life, all the good things that you can attest to the fact, that's nice, that's good, that's beautiful, that God says heaven transcends all of these things, that it is goodness, beauty beyond. We look at a good man who left this earth at a young age, and we mourn and we weep, and we might be tempted to ask, how come and why? And little do we ponder the fact that he's got it good, and we're the ones still suffering here. God would have us to have our eyes fixed on heaven above. You're going to be there someday if you're a Christian. That is, if you're trusting Jesus Christ to save you from your sins, and you've given your life to him. Listen, salvation is in Jesus Christ. Giving your life to him is the life of his lordship, of following him. This morning, the Christian who loves the Lord God is delighted to do the will of God, wanting to serve him and wanting to keep themselves pure or dedicated or devoted to God. It's a serious thing that you want to do whatever he wants you to do. And the Bible talks about one more thing about heaven. I love this. And that is in Hebrews chapter 12, verse 1 and 2. Hebrews 12, verses 1 and 2. The Bible there tells us, and scholars will argue back and forth on this, and that's okay. It says there, therefore, we are surrounded by so great a cloud of witnesses. Verse 2, looking unto Jesus, the author and the finisher of our faith. Some people say that that verse in Hebrews 12, verse 1, means this, that, now listen carefully, everybody, that heaven looks down, our brothers and sisters who have gone before us, heaven looks down and they see us, and we are, in that sense, surrounded by such a great cloud of witnesses looking down from above. I don't know if that's true or not. I know emotionally you might want to hear that, but I don't think it's true, because if heaven could see what we're doing down here, it'd bum heaven out. If heaven could see all that's going on in Ohio and Texas today, heaven would weep. I don't think that's what it means. But I do think it means this. Do you guys remember when Stephen was being killed, martyred for Jesus? Do you remember what happened? Peter there stood up, and he, as he was getting pelted to death by rocks in the book of Acts, you remember what he saw? He saw Jesus standing at the right hand of God the Father, accepting, receiving Stephen into glory. You couple that with this. You know a marathon runner runs all around the countryside, all over the place, whatever. You ever watch this on the Olympics? They're running around all over the place. But they always finish. Remember, they always finish by entering into what is called the, they enter from the city, they enter into the vomitorium, of the Colosseum and then into the Colosseum or the arena. And they run and they make, I think, four laps. They do a mile on the inside and they win the marathon. And the crowd goes crazy. The crowd goes crazy when the first person of the marathon leader goes in and the crowd stands at their feet and they're cheering. And I want you to think about that. Those of you who are Christians today, you need to know this and be excited by it. That the moment you die in this world, you fade away, the lights go out. The very next moment you are entering into the presence of glory, and the Bible tells me that there's a great cloud of witnesses there. And just like Jesus stood up to receive Stephen, I believe the whole crowd stands up and says, "All right, Jack made it. Woo, he made it. Hey, look, Jack made it." No, I'm kidding about that part. But it's going to be yes for you. Yeah, a great cloud of witnesses. Peter is going to be instructing his dear church that's dispersed to be encouraged.
7: 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And now, let's get back to today's message. 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
6: Number one, look at verses 10 and 11. Until we meet again, God will be at work in your life. Right now, Christian, if you're a Christian today following the Lord Jesus Christ and you're yielded to his leadership, you can trust this right now. You can take this to the bank. God is at work in your life. Fine print. He ain't going to stop. You want to make a U-turn in your life? You want to make a detour? You want to do something dumb? Jesus is still in your car. He's not getting out. When you're done driving into the bushes over there and you're sinking the car into some pit, he might turn to you and say, "Are you done now? Can we get back on the road?" But he'll never quit on you. You'll hear in a moment that the Bible teaches us that once he puts his hand on your life, he's not going to stop. Best to just surrender to the Lord Jesus Christ and let him have his way with you. He will be at work in your life. Here the Bible says in verse 10, "But may the God of all grace." This is a beautiful statement. Mark it down, because what do we learn from this is that every bit of God's favor will be bestowed upon the Christian regarding you making it to heaven. That's what he's talking about. God will be at work in your life, my friend, with every ounce of favor. The word grace means favor. It's unearnable. You can't buy it. You can't get it any other way. It's given by God. Given by him. You see in verse 10, the word "but." I need you to circle that and really mark it. And I'm not kidding. That little word, it's "but" in English, but listen to this. Verse 10 opens up with what is a mood swing, we'll put it, for Peter. It's well-intended mood swing in the positive. It's enthusiastic. It's a different mood. And you might ask, from what? In your note-taking, mark this. In chapter 5, verses 1 to 9, Peter has been employing what is known as an imperative style of teaching, or commands, or orders. He's like this. Verses 1 through 9, and you remember it, he said things like, "Be submissive, you younger people, be submissive to the elders. Be sober, be vigilant." Do you see Peter? He's like this. This is what he's doing. He's the commander. He's the field commander. He's the general. And he's talking like this. And he, verses 1 to 9, he's making these commands. This is this, and the other, and you do, and that's it. And you can see the church. The church is like this. Yes, yes, Peter. Yes, yes. He's really laying it down. Think of him, aged old Peter. Lot of Bible years under his belt. And he's telling them what they need to know to survive and to flourish. And then verse 10 opens up with "but." And in this, from verses 10 to 14, there's what we understand, or what we know to be an indicative style. That is, he right in midstream, "Be sober, be vigilant." And he's right there and he's commanding them. And then he goes, verse 10, "Come here." So they're all called to order. And then he just melts with his fatherly heart. And he says, come here, get around here. And with his words and his teachings, he's gathering them around, even though they dispersed thousands of miles out in the Roman world. It's super affectionate. It's super tender. It's very fatherly. He's expressing favor. When the word says all grace, this is the grace that is guaranteed to the believer to get us all the way through. All grace means this, that God has supplied, listen, are you listening?
8: Yes.
6: God has supplied for you, the believer, everything you need to get it all the way through to the end, and it's something that you cannot buy, you cannot earn it, you can't pray for it, you can't pay for it, you can't earn it, you can't sweat, you can't bargain for it. It's impossible to be had. What is it? God's grace. God gives it. I'm trying to pretend something here. I was going to take something. Here, I'll take this. Watch this. How about, there you go. What did I just do? I just gave him a bottle of water. How come? No, how come? The how come doesn't fit. I wanted to. Now listen to this. Yeah, but do you know him? I mean, I know him. He sits there every Sunday, but that's, we didn't have a prearranged deal. Like, okay, when I pick up the bottle, act like you're surprised. None of that. I did that. He received. I gently put it in his direction. He could have kept his hands on his lap. Would have hit him right in the face. That's his problem, not mine. I gave it to him. His response is his response. Are you with me? I exercised grace sovereignly of my own will, deposited a gift to him, and he is ministered or blessed by the gift. God moves in his sovereign grace and he dispatches or disperses his gift as he wills. You may have prayed for 10 hours and now you expect God to grace your life. That's not what he does. Unearnable favor. God does this. It's his heart. It's the nature of his heart. Now he says, may the God of all grace, all the good and unearnable and tender graces God bestows upon you in his affection. It's remarkable. This all grace refers to the infinite acts of God in the believer's life. All grace, we see this in We see all grace in 2 Corinthians 9:8. 2 Corinthians 9:8, listen to this. There the Bible says that, and God is able to make all grace abound toward you. That's a lot of grace. That you always having all sufficiency in all things. Is that verse pregnant or what? Look at that statement. Who thinks like this? And God is able. So if we're going to have grace, it's based on God's performance. To make all grace abound toward you. That you always having all sufficiency in all things. That is awesome. That is a verse. God's favor, God's grace, every ounce of his favor is upon you, believer. Now, you think that through right now with all of life's difficulties, all of life's challenges, decisions to be made, things going on in your life. We need to stop, take a deep breath, and remember all of God's grace is upon my life to get through this thing. We often miss it. In many ways, as a church in America, we're sleeping to the power that's available. And we know that this power simply can be shown by ideas. People can give a word. People can post a statement. People can show a picture. And it inspires people to do one thing or the other. You and I are very impressionable. Well, God is saying to you today, Why labor? Why be weary? Cast all your care upon me. I care for you. And remember, last week, God is saying, I expose to you the tactics of the devil. I've got him covered. You just simply resist him, and I'll take care of the rest. And oh, and here's the deal. All grace is given to you. You can't lose if you stay close to me. It's a wonderful power. The second thing we see is that verse 10 goes on and says, who called us by or to his eternal glory by Christ Jesus. As scripture goes on to say that after you have suffered a while, and he's going to give you four definitions or statements of maturity. Perfect you, establish you, strengthen you, settle you. Verse 11 says, to him be the glory and the dominion forever and ever. Amen, he says. So what we're looking at here is the fact that every moment, listen, God will be at work in your life, Christian, and every moment is accounted for by God. Every moment of your life is accounted for by the living God. He's not sloppy. He doesn't forget things. There's nothing undone to God.
5: 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We're glad you took the time to be with us today. And the great mystery? Well, that's the love of Jesus Christ. It passes all human comprehension. And to love Jesus is absolute heaven on earth. Until We Meet Again is part of Pastor Jack's series called Anchored, a study in 1 Peter. It's a series that takes us through the life and times of the Apostle Peter, whose love for Jesus Christ carried him through some great persecution, and whose compassion for others still inspires us today. 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
2: With SRN News, I'm John Scott. Iran has warned that it will not reopen the Strait of Hormuz unless the United States meets six demands, including lifting sanctions, withdrawing military forces from around the country, and paying compensation for two wars. The demands come as Tehran and Oman attempt to finalize an arrangement governing shipping through the strait. The Senate confirming Todd Blanche as the next Attorney General of the United States. Darlene Graham, the sister of the late Senator Lindsey Graham, is running in a crowded Republican Senate primary on Tuesday. She was appointed to fill out his term after he died. Now she wants to serve a full 6 years and has the endorsement of President Trump. And Jorge Messi, the father of soccer star and Argentina captain Lionel Messi, has died. He was 68. This is SRN News. Six sweeping demands, including lifting sanctions, withdrawing military forces from around the country, and paying compensation for two wars. And on another battlefront, Russia and Ukraine exchanging overnight strikes. Correspondent Julie Walker with the update.
12: In Russia's Belgorod region, five people died and two dozen others hurt overnight in Ukraine drone attacks. Two people were killed and 13 others hurt when Russian missiles hit a high-rise block in Kharkiv, while dozens of missiles and drones struck Ukraine's southern Odessa region, injuring eight. Large-scale Russian missile strikes on Ukraine have become routine this summer, with Moscow exploiting the country's shortage of interceptors for the U.S.-made Patriot systems. Ukraine's President Zelensky has for months been lobbying other countries, especially the U.S., to send him more Patriot systems made scarcer by the Iran war. I'm Julie Walker.
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22: Well, I was kind of, we were talking about swallowtails and everything, and I looked over there, and there's some gardeners going through the tomatoes.
21: Mm-hmm.
22: And that reminded me that I need to find see if there's another celebrity tomato over there, because mine, for some reason, got broken.
23: Broken? Like in half? Like
22: The top fell off.
23: The top?
22: Either. Because my beloved Tilly helps me garden.
23: Yes.
22: And she likes to lay right close, but I didn't see her do it. But and then, of course, we all, you know, you've got all the other wildlife trafficking through there, too. But then a lot of wind. There was a lot of wind.
21: Yeah. Too.
22: So anyway, that just reminded me, Mark and I have to keep reminding ourselves, don't let, you know, this time of the year, especially if you got favorite tomato varieties, desirable tomato varieties, the determinate and the semi-determinate, the recommended ones, make sure you get them when you're ready, because it's time to plant them.
23: That's what I did yesterday on our day off.
22: What'd you plant?
23: I planted a BHN 968.
22: Yeah.
23: In a half molasses tub, all by itself this year. So we'll see how. Last year I planted two side by side, and I'm like, I'm going to give you all the room this year, all the room, all the fertilizer, all the water.
22: I did this. I did the same thing as many years as I've planted them, and last year reminded me that. They'll take advantage of and translate into production if you give them more space.
23: Mm-hmm.
22: So I got a 8-foot garden bed, and So I planted them between. I planted two plants in the 8 foot, every 4 feet, and then also 3 feet between the rows. So I'm mm-hmm. hoping that'll give a little more space than I had last year, and maybe reduce the number of leaf-footed bugs mm-hmm. and stink bugs that are in there. But yeah, they. So far, other than the broken celebrity, the tomatoes have done pretty well. Hi.
21: You have a question? I'm sorry?
23: I can't hear you then.
21: We can't hear.
23: You. I have to hear you, yes.
22: You did that?
23: Yeah.
22: That's best.
0: All right.
22: We're old and we don't hear well. Some of us have hearing aids.
23: That's another reason why.
0: You can hear me because you don't have speakers on.
22: Oh, that's well, that's.
23: But he has his own little scientific hearing aid speaker.
0: Okay. Well, here's my question.
23: All right.
22: I used to until I just pulled
0: it apart
22: here. I
0: have a beautiful purslane, but during the night, something eats every single flower on it.
22: What is it?
23: It was purslane. Huh? Purslane or moss rose.
22: Oh.
23: Guess what I'm holding up here?
0: It's eating all the flowers.
22: What is eating?
0: I don't know.
23: Well, yeah, we don't know.
22: You got.
0: I think it's a little caterpillar.
22: Okay, you got lots of choices.
0: Okay.
22: You know what else will even eat them? English sparrows and house finches.
23: Yeah, and the little ants.
22: Especially if it's they're hard pressed for moisture. But they will eat that foliage too. But on the cat, you're right. The caterpillars. There. The good news is that if you get some sluggo or something in there,
23: and here's why I brought it up to the counter today.
22: Oh, good.
23: For those who were listening yesterday, I made a suggestion to myself. Don't forget the Sluggo Plus. On Sunday.
22: Now you were going to also check, Mark, to see is that organic or
23: yeah.
22: is that manufactured?
23: Look at the bottom. It says for organic gardens.
0: All right.
23: So the chemicals are iron phosphate. That's what I knew. But when it said plus, what did I mean? They added spinosad.
22: Okay.
23: So it is. You can use this. It takes slugs and snails. That's the other. So we don't know exactly caterpillar, birds, or snails.
0: Will this take care of caterpillars?
22: Oh, yeah.
23: Yeah, okay. Because of the, what did I just say? Spinosad.
0: Okay.
23: So.
0: Well,
23: so,
0: I just want my flowers back.
22: And,
23: well, you'd be surprised.
22: I use it for my... I have had a lot of trouble with penta and begonias getting eaten.
0: Whoa.
22: So that's what I've been using, too.
0: Awesome.
22: And I think Mark uses it for tomatoes.
23: I use it for the rest of the show. You go ahead. Right. This is mine.
0: Sluggo Plus.
22: Yeah, there's several choices in there.
0: But get the Plus.
23: I would recommend the Plus.
0: Okay.
23: Because of that extra spinosad.
0: Okay. Thank you guys so much.
22: Thank you. Good question. A lot of folks are faced with that right now.
23: A very serendipitous
22: question. Including Mark and I.
23: Because we were going to talk about this today. So thank you so much.
21: Thank you.
23: Yeah, I didn't quite listen to all of our program yesterday, our tape delayed. But I did say during our Wednesday taping that I would look at Sluggo Plus because Calvin brought that up. He goes, is that organic? And I went...
22: You know, because...
23: I said, I don't know, it has a mineral component, and I guess that's not technically organic, but it's still produced and not chemically made.
22: I was trying to remember what the products were that were used in the past. They were very effective in there, but they were manufactured.
23: Mm-hmm.
22: But this also works well, and it's got... organic products too, so
23: right.
22: May as well use it if it's competitive in terms of the price and meets the needs. Of course, it's It's a pesticide.
23: Well, look at that. He has a caterpillar on the cover there.
22: Mm-hmm. And slugs and snails.
23: So earwigs, cutworms, sawbugs, a.k.a. pillbugs, a.k.a. roller polies, slugs and snails.
22: So
23: it's a mineral. So it's not technically organic. Organic is something that has a carbon molecule attached to it, but it's considered organic. Well, and then certainly the spinosad is organic.
22: Yeah, it might be more accurate to say it's not manufactured.
23: Yeah.
22: But there are some products out there manufactured that are effective too. So check the ones you have. If you've got some baits that are in your garage or shed or wherever you keep them, go ahead and use them. Or if you're more inclined to use organic, this is a product that we've had good luck with. Very good luck. The plus, though, is important if you're trying to deal with the pentas and the begonias and
23: begonias are what affects me the most. The pillbugs, they'll eat holes all the way through, both the whoppers and the regular ones. So I always keep a little bottle of Sluggo Plus on hand.
22: And then the bait, the granule, makes it easier to use in containers.
23: Correct. It's real simple. The instructions are extensive, but they are fairly simple. What you're going to do is going to spread it around the bottom of the container, make a little defense ring, and then maybe a few teaspoons in the container itself, so as bait.
22: I know a lot of gardeners are saying, I guess every morning the leaves are stripped, mm-hmm. but I never see any of the slugs mm-hmm. and snails. Well, if you're ambitious, you really want to see them, get up and as soon as it's dark, and usually you will find them.
23: So, yeah, you should say, back in the old days, when the national anthem and the flag came on the TV stations, you can go out and probably see some. Well, they don't do that anymore, do they? They don't shut the TV stations down at 2.
22: But then I've told this story many times about showing the neighbor kids the baits and
23: yeah, it's good.
22: And their parents brought it to my, well, her mother brought it to my attention that she appreciated me providing horticulture education, but her kids couldn't sleep for 2 nights after I had showed them the
23: chemical working,
22: the slugs and snails falling in the beer.
23: Oh yeah, it was the beer trap that we used to do.
22: It was
23: and drowned.
22: Yeah,
23: they were drowning and suffocating. Albeit happy, were happy at going in,
22: and she was not. She wasn't impressed with the fact that I said it could be cheap beer or expensive beer or it could be warm beer. She said she was more interested in the kids' well-being. There was some, now with Sluggo Plus, there was that's a different option. Both of them are equally effective, but Sluggo Plus is more discreet.
23: The iron phosphate, did I say that right? Yeah, iron phosphate. That would shrivel them all up into some would call it nasty.
22: Did you find any of the bodies?
23: No, because they're all shriveled up. The iron phosphate has destroyed all their membranes and everything.
22: So it shouldn't cause any nightmares for
23: children. They're screaming in pain as as the slugs and snails die, but other than that.
22: We probably should get...
23: we need a retreat. Yeah. Retreat.
21: Need a less somber topic.
23: Oh, we could talk about how BT works, too.
21: BT?
23: When the caterpillar eats it.
22: That's a good... That is a good thing to bring up. Let's see. I think my column next

0: internet. I'm not sure what they cost here at Milberger's, but one of the recycling mechanisms, and you get either a solar one or a plug-in. I've used the plug-in for years, and they last 3 years, and they don't. They even when the water dries out, they don't quit working. You got to just fill it with water, and they.
1: And that's just recycling the water.
0: Okay. Yeah, just in a bird bath that's only 2 inches tall.
1: Yeah.
0: And by the end of the day, of course, they're nearly out of water, dry. Right. But
1: I was going to say, you'd still have to make sure you refill the basin.
0: Yeah, but you but
1: on a daily or every other day basis.
0: You know, one of the questions people ask when you tell them about that process, they say, "Well, what about those mosquitoes laying larvae in there?" And I say, "Well, not here in San Antonio, because those bird baths dry out at the end of a day.
1: Moving water is not the best for mosquitoes. So that's another thing.
0: Yeah, that circulating water, the mosquitoes will not breed in that.
1: Right. I said recycling. I meant recirculating.
0: Yeah. And so you got a couple of the choices there. And the article, we don't want to deflate the impact of the article, but one of the things we talk about is how neat it is to have a drift of bird baths, five of them or seven of them, and they're easy to do and maintain and very effective. And I even list 20 bird species that the typical neighborhood or typical landscape gardener would see in a week at bird baths. So anyway, it'll be an interesting topic. I'm sure we'll get a lot of interest and comments about it. But in the meantime, our article today says, gardeners should beware of cat's claw vine. Hmm. Well, that was the article for yesterday.
1: And if anybody listened to the show yesterday, they would know that I harbor great hatred. I can't say anywhere else. Great hatred for the cat claw vine. I respect it. It's durable. It has a pretty flower. But it does harm my trees.
0: And you know that there was, if I remember right, there was some interest in domesticating. I mean, there were even a few nurseries that had some kind of a version of it some years ago. But I don't see it for sale anymore.
1: No.
0: And that's good, because it is, as Mark indicated, it is a pretty undesirable plant to have in your landscape. It's an exotic plant, of course, but it has beautiful flowers. That's the one thing, that beautiful yellow flowers that are blooming now.
1: And I respect it. It's durable. It is sensitive to freeze, but not as sensitive as I hope.
0: Not nearly as sensitive as
1: like coral vine.
0: Coral
1: like,
0: vine, yeah.
1: I mentioned that yesterday.
0: Yeah. Coral vine, they both kind of grow in waves across your yard and over the buildings and the trees. But the coral vine, the minute the cold weather shows up, it's done for, down to the ground. Mm-hmm. But the cat's claw is going to fight the battle.
1: Mm-hmm.
0: And it's got a sticky thorn. The thorns aren't savage, but it's a sticky kind of thorny situation.
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2: In 1796, George Washington made one of the most consequential decisions in American history. He chose not to seek a third term as president. So why does that matter? Because America was not built on permanent rulers. It was built on ordered liberty. Faith teaches that authority is a stewardship, not a possession. Leaders are accountable to God for how they use power. And why does that still matter today? Because republics survive when leaders respect limits and citizens defend them. Washington's lesson still stands. A republic is preserved when power has limits, and public service remains a duty to God and country, not a path to personal rule.
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6: 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We're talking about Calvin's article. Mainly, it's about cat's claw.
7: Correct? Well, the first part. Topic was, but the next subject. Well, there are a couple of subjects were the Ruellia. At least three of the Ruellias are blooming right now in our landscapes, and they're one of them's a native that's. Blooming out there next to the Salvia coccinea, and then there's our two right here that are pretty spectacular. Well, one right here, I don't know where the other one is.
8: Yeah.
7: This is the dwarf Ruellia.
8: We used to have some in the certified butterfly garden. I don't know if we still have because I haven't been over there for a while. But that's the Mexican petunia, and that has a reputation of expanding its range in a short period of time.
7: The seed spreads, takes over. And in my neighborhood, they're blooming up a storm. They're very, very attractive in raised beds and in...
8: containers. I like them in executive containers.
7: Like almost a half whiskey barrel, about 15 gallons or bigger.
8: So they're tall enough that you can put something on the bottom to overhang the sides, like silver ponyfoot or what else is a nice one?
7: I've seen
8: some of the moss roses.
7: One of the most effective ways I've seen them used were in these half whiskey barrel size containers around the driveway, circle driveway, and the plants are upright, and they're very disciplined.
8: Yeah, they have a look that works well with a half whiskey barrel.
7: Yeah.
8: That type of flower and that type of stem.
7: Four feet plus.
8: Yeah, it just lends itself well aesthetically to that type of container. But we got we have the Katie Dwarf, which is a relative. Speaking of discipline, very disciplined. It's going to get 6 inches, 8 inches. What do you think?
7: Foot.
8: 6 to 8. Yeah, a foot. You think a foot?
7: Oh yeah, in my yard it's. Okay. I mean, if you, it's makes a wonderful ground cover or in a container, a little container.
8: As the blue, we always have a discussion on it. Blue, purple, lavender, whatever, and then a pink.
7: I watched that process today, Mary. There was a gardener there, and Mary was discussing the colors with them, and they originally had the blues.
8: Yeah, and then they saw the pink.
7: Yeah, and then they took out the blues and put the pinks in there.
8: Which is what we find quite often.
7: But I'd like the blue. The blue has got a kind of a purple tingle to it.
8: Yeah,
7: and it is the normal one we see. And makes a great ground cover, will bloom in partial shade or full sun. And the deer, and it's not a favorite deer food, but in a desperate strait, I've seen it. Sometimes they, in my edge of my yard, they would nibble at it, but it's not something that they would pick if they had the choices. It's a nice ground cover.
6: Before we continue, we have a caller coming in, 210-308-8867. We have James on the line. James, it's good to hear from you.
9: Hey, how you guys doing?
6: I'm doing great.
8: Excellent,
6: how are you?
8: Sir.
9: Yeah, it's hot and dusty out here.
7: Mm-hmm. Well, it's hot here, not dusty, but...
8: We're on the porch, so that helps a little bit. Surrounded by beautiful flowers.
7: And one fan.
9: It must be nice, sharing a fan on the porch.
7: I don't know. Our chief radio technician seems to have the control of the fan. It just seems to run against his back.
6: It's hitting all of us.
7: Doesn't quite get to us, I don't think.
9: Well, take a vote. It's a democracy, right?
8: Nah.
7: What's up, hey, James?
8: Nah. What's up?
9: Hey, have you ever heard of the onion called candy?
7: Yes.
8: Yes, sir. That was one of the, we had six or eight bundles here, and that was one of them.
9: Well, I haven't had much luck with Dixondale in the last couple of years. We got plants that didn't have any roots, and by the time we realized what was going on and got them replaced, we were late with the crop and blah, blah, blah. And it wasn't working out, so Home Seeds got pelletized candies. They sell them by the, you know, they start with 1,000 seeds. Mm-hmm. And that's what I'm going to order. And we've got enough 128 trays to, quite a few to sow the seeds in. Mm-hmm. But I'm wanting to ask you, growing professionals, when do you think would be a good time to get those trays going so I could have a nice transplant around the middle of November?
7: November.
8: Yeah. How many weeks are we going to go back? 8?
7: Let's see. Well, with the 10-15, we plant in October. So if you planted it in the seed in the 1st of October,
9: it wouldn't even come up for 2 weeks.
8: Right. So in my head, it's either going to be 6 or 8 weeks prior.
9: 8 weeks?
8: Well,
7: yeah, let's see. So if the 10-15 would be, that would be the the 1st of October then, huh?
8: No. If we're planting them, we're planting slips in the ground, we do it in 10-15.
7: I like to plant mine. Oh, and the slips? No, is he going to use slips or seed?
8: Well, no, he's going to use seed, but I don't know if seed direct or trying to grow slips and then plant them.
9: I want to plant a live plant because I'm tired of getting.
8: That's what I'm talking about.
9: From Dixondale.
8: Yeah.
9: I want a live plant that I know is going to grow to put into the ground to make a big, nice white onion.
7: Well, I'm surprised at that because I've been growing Dixondale stuff for, 15, 20 years, and I've had great luck with it, including the candy. Mm-hmm. Which, my favorite, though, is the, of course, the 1015.
8: It's the one Red Creole that we like.
7: Well, that's one of them.
8: Yeah. Oh, it's one of them. Okay.
7: Yeah.
8: There's an old yellow Grana.
7: And we had eight varieties last year.
8: And that I think you've done before. To get a slip and then plant in the ground, I think I want to do it 6 weeks.
9: In these temperatures, it takes 10 days for them to come up.
8: Well, okay. Well,
9: that's 2 weeks.
8: Yeah. So, maybe let's split the difference. Let's go 3.
7: Well, he doesn't.
8: I'm thinking a good slip.
9: I'm thinking at least 8-9 weeks from seed.
8: Okay. I was in the area then.
9: Calvin, I've been with Dixondale as long as you've been with them. And the last couple of years, who's ever been harvesting those or ripping? There's no roots on them.
7: That's
9: the problem.
7: Surprises me. I was thinking, the last couple of years, I had to kind of say, of course, I get excited when there's 8 different varieties and they all look wonderful.
8: Yeah, I know. As we look at across the bend here, bins, and we're like, wow, I want that one.
7: For a number of those years, I always planted more than I could use, So now I'm trying to limit myself to the Red Creole and the 1015, a couple, and just so I have enough to get harvest the green onions and then also to harvest some full size onions. Well, that'll be interesting.
9: The guy that's running Dixondale, Bruce Frazier, is the nicest, smartest man on the planet. But who's ever ripping them out of the ground and, packaging them up, I must be getting that guy every time I order because they don't have any roots on them.
8: Well, as you say, he's a good fella in all ways. Just mention that to him.
7: Yeah.
9: Bruce stops.
8: Yeah. Just say that I've had some quality control issues. And just leave it at that. And he would find out.
7: Yeah, he never hesitated to correct, address any issues that Milberger's has had over the years. So.
9: Yeah, but then you plant those onions, and then they don't come up, and you look at them, and you wonder what the heck's going on. Well, that's 2 weeks, and then you tell them what's wrong. Another 2 weeks, and then they send you more plants, and that's another week. And by the time you get everything sorted out, you're a month or two behind. Mm-hmm. So I'm going to put a live onion plant in the ground, and we're going to take care of all those problems.
7: Let us know how that goes.
8: So
7: we'll compare what we've got to what you got.
8: So what did we agree on, you and I? 6 or 8 weeks? 6 to 8 weeks.
7: Nine.
8: Okay.
9: Hey, is that candy a big white sweet onion?
8: Yes.
9: Or is it
8: big is always a relative term. It's a large size. As comparison to the other ones like the 1015.
7: Well, it seemed real popular, too.
8: Yeah.
7: It was attractive.
8: So, I would keep an eye on every week. I'd keep an eye on how many were in the bins, how many groups of slips were still in there, and how many were out.
7: When you say slips, what is how different is that from the... So like,
8: when I say
7: we get
8: slip,
7: bundles?
8: When in my youth, back in Michigan, we take all those bundles, and those were all little slips, all those little ones. They had a green top and a little white showing.
7: Okay.
8: And a little root dangling thing out of it.
7: So here at Milberger's, generally, we have them bundles.
8: We have bundles of slips, is what I always used to say.
7: Huh, I know, but yeah, generally they're big. They're at least 3 or 4 inches tall.
8: Yeah.
7: Yeah, they're not. They're not.
8: I'm going 2. I'm going 2 to 3.
9: Well, when it comes to loading those trays, guys, when it comes to loading those 128 trays, that naked feed is impossible. I want to use the pellets because that's going to be a lot easier to load those trays.
8: Have you ever seen the seeds? Yeah, of course you have.
9: I used to plant it naked by the pound, but I don't want to do that on my trays. I want to use the pellet seed.
8: Wait a minute. I don't ever want to see you planting naked by the light of the moon.
9: Naked seed, man.
8: Oh,
9: not pellet size.
8: Okay.
9: So that's going to make it a lot easier to get them trays loaded, don't you know?
8: Yes. But what are you going to use in the tray then?
9: Well, Johnny's recommends a 128 tray for onions.
8: Yeah. But what's the mix?
9: Oh, it's okay. You might want to write this down.
8: So you're going to use your own mix.
9: It's 50 feet and 50 vermiculite, but 10% of that is earthworm castings because the earthworm castings are real important when it comes to germinating seeds.
8: All right.
9: And you only need to put about 10% of the mix.
8: Okay. And that's by
9: volume. And I don't like the perlite because it dries out too fast. The vermiculite stays moist a little bit better in those smaller trays.
8: Okay.
9: But you would know more about that than me because that's what you used to do.
8: I didn't used to. I was on the down end. I had other people planting them in the greenhouses. So, yeah, this is, for those who know, this is up in Hudsonville, in the muck lands. And, yeah, we were growing them from seed in the greenhouses and then slipping them out into the field.
9: Oh, that sounds like a lot of fun.
8: Oh, yeah.
7: No wonder he switched to trees.
8: Yeah, I know, yeah.
9: Okay, thanks, man.
8: All right.
7: Keep us informed, James. Appreciate the info.
6: Thank you, James. All right. 210-308-8867. We're going to be right back with Milberger's Gardening South Texas on 9:30 a.m. The Answer.
8: My turn.
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6: Welcome back to Milberger's Gardening South Texas on 9:30 a.m. The Answer. Give us a call at 210-308-8867. Before James' call, I know we were still going through the rest of your article, Calvin.
8: Yeah. Well, before Calvin starts.
6: Yes.
8: I had a woman from Beaumont, Texas, and she was on Facebook, and she said, "We moved to New Braunfels. Please help. I need some color plants." Or plants for the yard for color and sun and shade. And I looked at her photo and it was both sun and shade. And I texted her back, "Well, just look at Dr. Finch's article in the Express News. Mm-hmm. You'll get some ideas. And why don't you listen to K-Loop on Sunday, 12 to 2? So hopefully we have another listener out there and she can learn all about color in the landscape. Take it away, Calvin.
7: Well, the article also, we talked about the Ruellia, the dwarf Mexican petunia and the full-size Mexican petunia, and then that native violet Ruellia that's growing up a storm out there on the landscapes. One of the other things that we talked about in the article is lantanas. And when we wrote the article, with the lantanas that were most obvious were the naturalized, the chimera, and the native horrida, which you get a real debate about whether they're natives or they're naturalized or they're hybrids or what they are, but they're the ones that you see out there with those nice mounds, quite often planted side by side every full of blooms right now and full of butterflies. And then the other thing we mentioned in the article was about the New Gold Lantana. And all three of those are blooming up a storm right in front of us. But there's another one that is one of our favorites that is also now blooming up a storm. And that's the spreading lantana, what color do we describe it?
8: Purple trailing lantana.
7: Yeah.
8: Trailing purple lantana, one or the other.
7: And that's another species, and it's got that kind of different characteristics in terms of the bloom. Mm-hmm. It blooms more successfully in the spring and in the fall, and likes cool weather, and in fact will bloom quite a long time into the winter, as long as the winter is mild.
8: Mm-hmm. So if you have an open space or just a little bit shady, then you can plant a combination of these two and have color.
7: Yeah, well, and it's kind of cool the way it looks here at Mill River's, where they got the lavender and the new gold right mm-hmm. adjacent to each other. Mm-hmm. And so you would, technically, you probably would end up with blooms in the hottest part of the summer from the new gold, and then blooms in the spring and in the fall from the lavender.
8: Mm-hmm.
7: And there is I don't see any of them here yet, but they'll be back here as there's a white blooming spreading lantana too, yeah. The same species as the lavender, that is very attractive. But those lantanas, and if you're looking for deer-proof plants, I would even go. Mark brought some of the deer repellents up here. I always recommend that you spray some, even when it's a deer-proof plant like lantanas. That when you plant some new plants, you go ahead and spray at least some liquid fence or one of these. Mark will talk about the other one. Spray them once every couple weeks for a while. Because in case anybody hasn't noticed, but I'm sure they have if they have deer, the deer get pretty bossy and curious and want to taste everything, any change in the landscape. Mm-hmm. And so they'll even pull out new planted lantanas just to taste them. Generally, they don't eat them very much because it's not the taste that they favor. But these plants, the lantanas, are, if you're looking for a plant that's one that really attracts the pollinators, these are included in that list. And you can just tell that if you're here at Mill Burgers, because they're where we quite often see the most of the different butterfly species.
8: Right.
7: And now, the minute I say that, we'll see. They'll be in the Ruellia, or they'll be in the Blue Plumbago, or on the Zinnias, but quite often they are in the lantana. Mm-hmm. And they're a permanent plant. They'll freeze back in the rain, in the winter, but they'll be back in the spring. And then, of course, as we mentioned, the lavender spreading lantana is one that has a tendency to go into put up with cooler weather than most of the lantanas. Mark, what's your issues on the lantana? And then
8: I was also going to say there's one you forgot that I forgot. I remembered this past week. On the lantana, yeah. So the debate continues on whether Chimera is naturalized now or still an invasive, non-native. And that tends to be the tan or the purplish looking one and yellow. Frequently, the variety name was called ham and eggs. But we also have crosses, hybrids, with the Horita and the Camara with the red flowers. And frankly, I like the reds.
7: And boy, there's a good,
8: there's a whole nice selection of red and orange, because the native one is orange and yellow.
7: And they make a they're generally a mound.
8: Right. So all these some are taller, some are shorter, but all mound. And the one that's really a mound is the New Gold. That will spread to get to maybe 18 inches, foot and a half, but it will spread out a wide distance. In front of my front yard, I have a selection of New Gold Lantana, and it's 6 inches tall and 36 inches wide. It just is spread out.
7: Is it blooming?
8: Oh, yeah. Yeah. And, even in partial shade, it's blooming. But I do like the red, and it goes by wonderful names, really creative names like Really Red, Chili Red, Simply Red.
7: It's a running joke here at Millburgers that, Mark, there's so many different hybrids
8: and they bring them in. They're very popular. That's very good.
7: But. He remembers the name from last week, and then he goes out there, and they've changed. It's a new variety.
8: It's a new shipment and a new variety. So, but the one I said, you know what Calvin forgot blooming right now is Rock Rose.
7: Yeah.
8: And I'm saying that, oh, it must have been a mistake by.
7: It's not my favorite. It's not my favorite, like it's yours.
8: Yeah, it's more my favorite.
7: Tell us a little bit about it. I can see it right there.
8: Yeah, there's a few that we have here. Rock Rose is blooming right now. It is in the hibiscus family. Pavonia is its scientific name. And full sun tolerates a little bit of shade, but it has these pink flowers on them about an inch and a half across, and you can use them on a slope, you can use them on a flat bed, you can use them in the back. Usually what I do is use them in the back and then something else in the front.
7: They're probably as drought tolerant as the lantanas.
8: Yes. So they would be hydrozone, what we call hydrozone together, so the same amount of water needs, and I think they're a classic, and they're blooming right now. So, it's a native plant.
7: I've seen them. You mentioned they have a little bit of shade tolerance. I've seen them that look like they have certainly have more shade tolerance than the lantana. Other than maybe the lavender.
8: I'm being on the cautious end, so protecting myself, as it were. Yeah. you could go partial shade, strong partial shade.
7: Is it my imagination, or do we sometimes have a white version of that Pavonia? Or is it all of them pink?
8: No, I think they're all pink. I don't think they've developed a white yet.
7: It's kind of kind of reminds me of the growth habit of the blue plumbago.
8: Yeah.
7: Mm. A little more less disciplined.
8: It's a wild. It's open canopy, open form, if you will. But yeah, so you like it, small groups in the background, and then you can fill in with other stuff.
7: Now, some gardeners out there that have a long history with New Gold Lantana are going to say, well, I hope they mention that New Gold had the, of course, deer proof of Lantana, but that New Gold has one insect problem. Now, this year we haven't seen it, but
8: pest.
7: Other years we have.
8: Yeah, so we knock wood. We haven't seen it for 3 or 4 years. Or I haven't seen it for 3 or 4 years. David may have seen it, or Molly may have had reports of it. But I haven't seen it. But when it comes through, those lace bugs, they'll suck all the chlorophyll out of the leaves. And it'll look like you have this translucent light.
7: Reminds me of like spider mite.
8: Oh, yeah. So it's the same effect because the insects are doing the same thing. Now, a mite, spider mite is an arachnid, but these are lace bugs, and they're doing the same thing. They're sucking all the juices, all the chlorophyll, what have you, in the leaves.
7: And some gardeners will go ahead and take their string mower and their first sign, or if they've had a history of it even, they will go and go skim off the, you know, first the 2 inches off of the top of the planting. And that kind of gives the plants a new start, a new charge. And quite often, not always, there's a debate about this, but sometimes that means that they can go back into a bloom period again. They'll overcome that lace bug attack. So that's one strategy to deal with it. And the best thing, of course, is that they can be like Mark mentioned, for the last 3 years or so, not affected by the lace bugs. Mm-hmm. But that is a good choice of that's a plant. And that's another one that really looks cool on the slopes. I've got kind of a slope mm-hmm. in my yard, and that new gold lantana on the upper slope, and then down in the lower slope
14: mm-hmm.
7: does well on both of those. Great choice, and back every year after the freeze.
8: So. Hey, I saw on Facebook, again, the Book of Faces. This is a hint I want to pass along to everyone. Speaking of mowing down if it was infected, rather than using the string trimmer, using a hedge trimmer.
14: Hmm.
8: So that, and he was using it particularly for poison oak and poison ivy. So that the string trimmer or the sharp blade, like you find on a steel or another piece of equipment, might spread all the pieces all over the place. Whereas a hedge trimmer would keep it all in one location, or fairly amount of one location. I thought that was a good idea.
14: Yeah.
8: So and what he was using, of course, he was also he had steel for a sponsor, so he was modeling the new steel electric.
14: All right.
8: Hedge trimmer, where it was a combination, where it was a hedge trimmer on a pole.
7: After the break, we've got to talk about this some more, because there are some questions.
17: Breaking news, stimulating talk. This is 9:30 a.m. The Answer, KLUP, Terrell Hills, San Antonio. News this hour from Town Hall. I'm John Scott. The Michigan Senate race is shaping up as a key battleground this fall.
18: Progressive Abdul El-Sayed narrowly defeated Rep. Haley Stevens in Michigan's Democratic Senate primary, winning by less than 2 points despite heavy establishment spending and an endorsement from Governor Gretchen Whitmer. Stevens outperformed expectations with rural and black voters, exposing potential weakness for El-Sayed in a general election. Republican Mike Rogers currently leads El-Sayed in the polls, giving Republicans reason for optimism in a state that could help decide control of the Senate. Willie Nelson, The White House.
17: The Senate has confirmed Todd Blanche as the next Attorney General of the United States. The close vote, 50-49, rather. Blanche's supporters say his experience as a federal prosecutor and the trust he earned working for President Trump as his personal attorney will help him in that role. One terrorism expert said today's threat landscape is more complex than ever, with a growing number of extremist groups operating across multiple regions. More from Bernie Bennett.
19: Colin Clark of the Soufan Center says terrorism has become increasingly diverse, making it harder for law enforcement to track and prevent attacks. Clark says while established groups like Al-Qaeda and Hezbollah remain concerns, newer organizations continue to emerge. He points to Al-Shabaab in Somalia, ISIS-K, and Al-Qaeda affiliates in Africa and Yemen as among the most dangerous threats. Clark defines terrorism as the use of violence to achieve political goals rather than financial gain. Bernie Bennett reporting.
17: And the Senate passing a short-term measure to keep federal agencies funded into early December and avoid a government shutdown during the campaign season. The bill generally funds the federal government at current levels through December 11th and has some funding exceptions that senators negotiated with the White House. The bill still needs to clear the House before it can head to the president. More from townhall.com.
14: Milberger's Gardening South Texas is sponsored by Milberger's Landscaping and Nursery on 930 AM, The Answer. 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
7: Yeah, we were talking about lantanas, and we were talking about hedging versus string mower.
8: Yeah, and I'm not talking, in this case, the gentleman was not using a hand hedge, and you're absolutely right. That would take out my back within 30 minutes, maybe.
7: Yeah.
8: But this was on a electric wand where you could adapt many heads to it.
7: And we, both Mark and I, have quite often, maybe once a week, we mention that be careful with string mowers around newly planted trees because they are. It's easy to strip that new bark on, especially some of the species, though, some of the oak species and sycamore and things. And if you do that, you're going to, at very least, you're going to reduce the growth speed, but you can kill them. Yeah. You can sort of set them back. I had a situation where one of my oaks had a growth rate that was twice as, same species, but twice as fast as the other one. And then when we took a close look at it, it was because of the injuries to the bark there, which is the, Mark, what do we call that layer underneath there?
8: So the cambium layer is the single most important part of the tree.
7: Yeah. Really,
8: it is producing the xylem on one side of it. That's the water conducting tissue, and it's producing the phloem on the other side. So that's that carries the food down from the leaves, down the trunk, and to the roots.
7: And so if you break into that or intercept it, that's what you're doing, is reducing the growth rate.
8: That's it. You're killing it. And you're killing at least that part of it. And then that will slowly reduce the tree growth.
7: But it's good to have both of those tools. Yeah. And everybody has a little different, you know, depending on your strength of your back and your, I hate to say it, but your age. And I like to have that battery-operated chainsaw, small one,
8: mm-hmm.
7: And then that hedger with mm-hmm. the battery-operated. But I also like having a string mower for some situations. I have a wonderful experience with weeds. My landscape seems to welcome every kind of weed you think of, and especially pigweed.
8: Mm-hmm.
7: But this year, the sunflowers, I didn't do a good job of limiting my sunflower patch to a 10 by 20.
6: They've taken over a little bit.
7: Yeah, so, and once they get pigweed or sunflowers, once they get 6 feet tall, Don't think about being able to pull them out by hand like you could when they're shorter.
8: You're going to need that chainsaw.
7: Yeah, or that at least that hedger. and then speaking of that sunflower, now is a good time to be collecting some of those seed heads. Now, the our cardinals and our goldfinches won't be happy if you collect those seed heads, but if you want to identify or have seed heads, put them in a sack, and then you put them out on the area where you want your sunflower patch to come up next year. And you don't have to do a lot of work on that patch. You can rough up the soil a bit so that the seed will make contact with the soil.
6: Mm-hmm.
7: But if you put some of those dry seed heads in an area where they can make contact with the soil, you can expect to have a really aggressive sunflower patch next spring, and then you can have happy goldfinches and happy every kind of seed-eating bird.
8: There's a whole chickadee, host.
7: Chickadees and
8: sparrows, chickadees, blue jays. They like a little bit bigger ones, but
7: cardinals.
8: Cardinals. All right. For sure.
7: All the sparrows like them, too.
6: All right. 210-308-8867. We have Frank on the line. Frank, thank you for calling.
20: Hey. Can you hear me?
6: Yes. Sure.
7: Go ahead.
20: Hear me? Yes, I'm trying to see if you have any idea of how to get rid of sticker burrs.
7: Oh, yeah.
8: One of our favorite topics.
7: Well, you...
20: Oh, geez.
7: Put them on your...
8: All right. First, where are you located?
20: San Antonio, Northside, near Boulevardy.
8: Okay. All right. Near us. Okay.
7: Now, the first thing you want to do is for the best way to prevent them is a pre-emergent planted. It's too late now.
8: Yeah. So they are a warm season grassy weed. So it's more important in the springtime.
7: And you would plant them in, what do we want there? We plant them in February?
8: Yeah, so Kevin and I always have discussions on this, but certainly I would want to get it in February, around the 14th.
7: Yeah, well, any...
8: Or anytime in there.
7: Anytime. You know. This year has been exceptional because a lot of the ground was bare because of the drought. So the sand birds took advantage of that and just germinated everywhere.
8: And we got rain. And so, so we got bare soil, some seed, and rain.
7: So put that down February, apply a pre-emergent.
20: What
7: Dimension
20: pre-emergent?
7: Works, Barricade works,
8: crew.
7: a number of them work.
8: Yeah.
7: And then right now... Well, let's see. You got a couple of choices.
8: Do my favorite.
7: The one that works. It'd be great if you can find the plants that have not matured yet. You can just take if you got a little sharp shovel and you just pick them out and throw them in a garbage sack. But most of them are already sharp and ready to be sticking in your pets and in your feet. So one of the ways that if you can drag some kind of a rug part over that area where those mature sand burrs are, you can catch a lot of them in that cloth.
20: Yeah.
7: And it's not nearly as effective as the pre-emergent, but it's the solution you got now. The thing about the sand burrs are that they'll sit there and wait until the conditions are right for them to mature. So you put your February application of the pre-emergent. Now you address them by either... If they're young, you pluck them out of the ground with the shovel. If they're mature, you get the seeds to stick to some kind of a old carpet piece or something. Quite often it works. I used to drag it behind a tractor. Mm-hmm. I mean, the riding lawnmower.
0: Yeah.
7: And
20: it's growing through my Bermuda grass.
8: Yeah. So that's why I like it, because I like to do that.
7: The other thing with the weeds is that I've been telling folks of that a lot of people are applying the pre-emergent for the winter weeds now. If you apply a pre-emergent or any kind of herbicide, you want to keep that lawn mowed. Bermuda grass low, because that makes it competitive and the herbicide gets down to the soil or gets down to the weeds.
8: And you like to bag it. If you can bag it somehow, that frequent mowing, you're going one direction, 90 degrees, and then 90 degrees the other direction, but bagging it. Now, a lot of mowers,
20: that's kind of hard,
8: a lot of modern mowers don't allow that anymore. But that's what you would like to do. So by mowing, you stress out the grassy weed. You encourage your Bermuda by keeping it low, and you can collect the seed. So that's why you'll see David Rodriguez and others, mow. Mm-hmm. Wait a minute, I invented that one. Okay. Yeah, mow, and that if by doing that consistently, you can reduce your weeds.
7: And the sand burrs stay pretty low in the landscape. They're not like...
8: Yeah, they'll fold over.
7: They're not like the bed straw or a hen bit or some of those that will... You can really control them by mowing, but you can't control some of them, and then plus it helps you be able to collect the seed, and then if you're willing to do the cloth or the piece of rug, and you've got the low Bermuda grass, that rug reaches a lot of those sand burrs and collects them.
20: Uh-huh.
7: So, now, if your neighborhood is close to mine, but I kind of looked at, when I looked at all the sand burrs in my yard, I said, oh, my Lord. But it turned out that there weren't as many as I thought there were. They were in streaks or...
8: Right, groups. Exactly. All of a sudden you can see, and you see it's like a little stream of sand burrs. They're going down through the yard.
7: And so that's why that rug, piece of rug, and you can usually find those at big box stores or any place that sells.
8: You can weight it down for small children or animals. It works a little bit better that way.
7: Yeah, if you got a teenager looking to earn some money, have them drag that carpet piece around.
8: Drag their little brothers or sisters along on top of that piece of carpet.
20: All right, sounds good.
7: It's not easy.
8: Yeah.
7: The sand burrs are tough, man, once they're established.
8: So what I usually tell people who are looking for a quick fix, like an herbicide or something like that, I said, no, to do it right, it's going to take at least two seasons.
20: Okay.
8: 2 years.
20: Two seasons.
8: Two summers.
7: And if you're from Wilson County or someplace that's got sandy soil, they'll tell you how tough it can be.
8: Yeah, and that's why I asked you. I asked you where your place was, because we do have a lot of phone calls from Wilson County, and it seemed to be either gophers or sand burrs, and they have a problem with both down there.
7: All right, keep us informed.
20: All right, well, I appreciate it. Yeah.
7: Okay.
20: Sounds good.
7: Good luck.
20: I'll give it a try. Thank you.
6: All right.

0: on there with the Join You and the Sandburgers.
1: And that's always kind of an ironic thing. Is so if you have a lot of pets, dogs in particular, and they're producing these pathways or runways, and that tends to expose more dirt. Well, what is those grassy burrs like? They like that open patch.
0: Well, and then
1: you got, you're expanding it.
0: That channeling that we talked about, that's part of it too. It's more, a lot of it's moisture and bare soil and everything, but and part of that comes from the paths that your pets have, or if you're blessed with coyotes and other and raccoons that move through your yard, they can even create those paths.
1: Hey, there's an idea. Pull raccoons behind the behind the lawnmower.
0: Sure,
1: let them collect all the sewer.
0: Let me know if you are able to outsmart the raccoons. I've taken
1: okay, two, maybe not.
0: I've had a problem with raccoons on my hummingbird feeders, the sugar water. I think it's one individual. She she pulls them off and throws them and breaks the glass or leaves them, puts them on the roof.
1: Yeah.
0: So now every morning I put them out, and every evening before it gets dark, I take them out and put them in a secure spot so that she won't be able to find them. I can feel her watching me out there. And I have a little discussion with my West Highland Terriers and say, now they should be able to help me prevent this. But they kind of ignore me too and say, the list of things that I expect them to do is too long, Dad.
1: They promise, we'll be behind you every step of the way, Dad.
0: Yeah. As long as you don't go in the stickers.
2: Yeah.
0: All right. I take it we don't have a list of sale items today.
3: You don't, but I do have good sale items.
1: I don't, because I forgot my newspaper.
0: Well, I didn't find them in the newspaper.
1: Okay, well, we'll have to rely on Alex.
3: Yeah, we talked about
1: or our memory.
3: Yes,
1: from
3: talked
1: Wednesday.
3: About them on Wednesday.
1: You know, that's like 3 days ago.
3: Yeah, but
1: I can't remember that far back.
3: We have the Vincas on sale in a 4-inch pot.
0: They
3: regularly
0: look wonderful.
3: $179. They're on sale 8 for $12. And
0: they are one of those that are dealing with this weather, and the deer and everything just. Perfectly. It's just like, just the way I like it there, St. Vincas.
1: Scoff at the dry weather and deer.
3: And then I saw some coming up. Purple Fountain Grass, it's on sale. And a number 3 for $18.88.
1: And I had mentioned that we don't often see Purple Fountain Grass or any of the ornamental grasses on sale. So that was...
0: 20 years ago, that was a big deal, man.
1: Yeah. So that's why I think we talked a little bit about it. For yesterday's show, but yeah, it was a big deal, and in fact, it became a superstar because it was so popular.
0: And it's easy to, it's cold sensitive, so you have to put it in the shelter, but the shelter doesn't need a light or anything.
1: Yeah, I don't want to say it has like rhizomes or corms like other grasses or plants. I don't know that much about it, but yeah, you could leave it in the ground, hope for the best, or like Calvin says, just simply pull a little bit of it up and put it in a container.
0: Yeah,
1: you chop it down and put it in a container, and then plant it out next year when it gets warm.
0: It doesn't have to be a perfect root ball. Just all you need is a good portion of the root. And you can let them even kind of dry out, and they'll perk up in the spring again when the weather warms up.
1: And as I mentioned for yesterday's show, I think ornamental grasses can play a large part in this what I call the dry tropical look for around your pool area.
0: Mm-hmm.
1: So that those types of plants are not going to get into the pool.

0: not going to clog up the filter or what have you. And so some of those things are some of the palms that we have, the sago palm.
1: How about the lantanas, too?
0: The lantanas. Some of the bigger ones might be kind of a nice screening. So certainly these native and non-native fountain grasses work really well.
1: I don't think the plumbagos are a good choice because there's little blue blooms everywhere falling off.
0: Often I see like crepe myrtles next to a pool and I'm like, just why? Why? You want the tropical look. Yeah, you got Chinese windmill palms. You got sago palms. You have little dwarf pygmy palms. And then some of these
1: plants you don't want the ones with the dagger.
0: No, you don't want no agaves or anything, although they would look nice.
1: Yeah.
0: But that's that concept.
1: They're tough to swim or to even walk by.
0: And rock around, yeah. Although that might be a... And prevent neighborhood boys from coming over into the pool. Yeah, that would work.
1: Mm-hmm. Yeah, except
0: so maybe you want to
1: see the blood there. How did you get us into this?
2: y'all went somewhere, so I think that's a sign to take a quick break, and we'll talk about the rest of the sales we have. 210-308-8867. We'll be right back with Milberger's Gardening South Texas on 9:30 a.m. The Answer.
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2: Welcome back to Milberger's Gardening, South Texas on 930 AM. 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We're talking about some of the plants we have, or items we have for sale here at Milberger's this weekend. Another one we have is Esperanzas. In a number two, they're on sale for $16.88. Another Texas superstar.
1: Yeah, they're very attractive. And, of course, the Gold Star is the one that you want. If they're available, then recognize them because if they're over 2 feet tall, 2.5 feet, They should be blooming, but those big yellow blooms, and those blooms are a favorite of the pollinators, especially those hummingbirds. And at least one of the gray hair streak is that's its favorite place to lay its eggs. Mm-hmm. So it does welcome the butterflies as well as the hummingbirds. It's a good plant.
2: Good plant. We also have coleus on sale. In a 4-inch pot, regularly $179, they're on sale 8 for $12.
1: Look at that. What color do you describe that as? Is it maroon or is that a red? That's a hard color to describe, but gosh, it's really showy over there. And then there's a lot of other choices that include more green, but that red. Mm-hmm. You see it, Mark? The coleus?
0: Oh, the coleus.
1: Yeah. Right here, yeah. Right on the front there, the red one. The
0: yeah, so kind of a weird little pink, but I think it has a dark green leaf and then it has a pink color, so it's kind of modifies it a little bit.
1: Oh, but are you looking at that same one I am with the dark red?
0: Yeah. Yeah, right underneath the ferns.
1: Do you think of that as, when you look at that, do you think of that pink?
2: Not pink.
1: Maroon even.
2: Maroon.
1: But anyhow.
0: But I think the leaves
1: that's one
0: modify.
1: That's one of the things about coleus. You got lots of choices. Green, the reddish, and lots of patterns on the leaves.
0: I don't know if that one is, but there is a coleus I really like. It's a maroon with gold edges. And so solid. But there's also ones that are multicolored and a floral design on their leaves. And so you have a wide choice on the cover.
1: They're all on sale, right?
2: Yes, they are.
1: And tell us again what that is.
2: In a 4-inch, they're regularly $179. They're on sale 8 for $12.
0: All right.
1: Wow. Yeah.
0: So that's good. Well, you got numerous ones. You can make a bed. Mm-hmm. You can make several containers. So that's very good.
2: Saying right here that they belong to the mint family. Is that something y'all know or?
0: No, it's not. I didn't know that, but it's not in the realm of the mint family. Is one of the largest families there are.
2: Did not know.
0: Not the largest family. It's one of the largest families. So and it's the usually you tell a mint something that's in the mint family by its square stem or squarish stem.
1: And if these are related to the mint family, they're not as aggressive as a lot of the mints we know.
0: So spearmint, mostly spearmint. can be an aggressive ground cover.
1: And they are quite often interested in the sun, but they can put up with a little bit of shade tolerance.
0: Yeah.
1: But not as much as these that are on sale here are shade plants for sure.
0: Mm-hmm. So yeah. That's interesting. All right, I'll have to look that up.
2: We have those.
0: Thank you, staff.
2: Mm-hmm. We also have interior plants are on sale, 15% off. So I know we've talked about a few, but they include monsteras, bromeliads, ferns, and a lot more others that are inside the greenhouse here at Milburgers.
0: I'm playing with the bee. The bee that's affecting us here.
1: Well, there's a lot more plants on sale.
2: There is.
1: These are for sale, but I know our gardeners want to be alerted to the fact that we've got the recommended varieties of tomatoes, and it's time to plant them for the fall, too. And so if you're into Tycoon, Amelia, Ruby Crush, BHN 968, Celebrity, Sweet 100, most of those that we recommend, they're available, mm-hmm. and they're in four-inch containers, and they should be planted. They can be potted up if you want them, or of course, tomatoes mm-hmm. do very well in large containers. And then the pobeg is there too.
0: Yeah.
1: If you want to give it the rodeo tomato for 26, a chance to test it in your garden. They're available.
0: They're available now. Don't wait. Don't hesitate. We're all in agreement here that they should go in the ground or in the large container as soon as you can.
1: That's right. And we the idea is that you want to beat the cold weather now, and so you get them.
0: Oh, cold weather. I want it to come soon.
2: So planting the tomatoes now, when should people expect, I guess, the fruits to start?
0: Well, it's always a problem. I was thinking about this the other day when I was thinking about tomatoes and growing them. We'll have calls later on in September. And if it, why aren't I getting any fruits set? Mm-hmm. And that's that nighttime temperature.
1: Well,
0: it's got to get below a certain one to get good fruit set.
1: Well, I think it's less of a problem of fruit set than it is people saying, why aren't my tomatoes that are full size, why aren't they ripening?
0: Ah.
1: And We always say that you should be able to harvest a bunch by Thanksgiving.
0: Mm-hmm.
1: And sometimes you get a little longer season than that, sometimes you don't. But if you got full-size fruit by Thanksgiving, you're in pretty good shape.
0: Yeah.
1: And that's what we... That's the target, and that's why Amelia and all these semi-determinate and determinate varieties are there, because they concentrate on getting to fruit-producing size quickly, and then they concentrate on setting fruit. Now,
0: I like Amelia. It's somewhat smaller, but I think it has really nice shape and a really nice taste.
1: You know who else likes it? Steve Brown likes
0: Amelia. Oh, does he? Okay.
1: That's one he mentioned that he likes to grow too.
0: So, and we have it here.
1: Yeah. So. If you want tomatoes for the fall, it's time to pick the recommended varieties. Now there is a debate about, in fact, if you are in the Men's Garden Club and you saw their newsletter, there was my article in there, mm-hmm. and about it's time to plant the fall tomatoes. And then there was another gardener's, a successful gardener's article in there, and says, if you got indeterminate, you just leave them,
0: right.
1: and you'll get your fruit by the fall. And then there was a Charles Bartlett is the vice president of the Men's Garden Club.
0: Well-known horticulturist.
1: And he had an article in there, and he was kind of a compromise in between the two of them. Now, my issue was, an argument was, and that if you do the research or the statistics, you look at them every year, you would, in the long run, you would get more production if you, here in San Antonio area or Central Texas area, if you plant them two seasons, a spring crop and then a fall crop, you'll end up with more fruit and higher quality fruit. Maybe not every single year, but in fact, for over the long term, if you do the two crops rather than the one crop, mm-hmm. and you rely on indeterminate, now you might get some sentimental satisfaction by planting those old-fashioned tomatoes,
0: right?
1: And you can go out there and talk to them and say that, you know, I hope you appreciate the fact that I planted them, even though you won't make it produce any fruit before the freeze comes. But
0: it says, don't worry, you just hang on to the fall, you'll be okay, just hang on through the summer and you'll be okay. So a lot of those are indeterminates. Those are some of those old-fashioned aka heritage ones. Something that has a boy in it. Cherokee purple is very
1: Cherokee
0: common.
1: Purple might be one that will be successful. Yeah. That's traditionally one that's on the edge, but it should be interesting. It'll be fun to kind of watch how that comparison ends up. So if you kept the indeterminates, you're trying to give them a little more time, mm-hmm. and you're not going to do a fall planting. Mm-hmm. But if you take the conservative route, you've pulled the spring plants, and you're planting one of these selections, semi-determinate or determinate selections, the same ones that produced a lot of fruit this spring, and then hopefully you'll beat the cold weather, and you'll have another nice crop to harvest. We'll see how it turns out. And if you want to do that planting, and we've got all the varieties you need, and another great thing is, there just to remind everybody that these tomatoes are do very well in containers.
0: Mm-hmm. Big containers.
1: Yeah, I always say 15-gallon containers.
0: Yeah.
1: In the some folks say 5-gallon, which is kind of tough, because if you get in the wind with a 5-gallon container full of fruit, it gets knocked over.
0: Or if I say if you're home a lot, because that 5-gallon may require twice a day watering.
1: Yeah.
0: So if you have that, what else was I going to say? Oh, don't forget your fertilizer.
1: That's a good point.
0: Because the tomatoes tend to be on what we call a heavy feeder. Hmm. And
1: they're production machines.
0: Yeah. And make sure that water is consistent. If it's not consistent, then you're going to have breakage, cracking, and then blossom in rot.
1: Yeah, so be watering and with this 99 degree heat, that, and especially if they're in a relatively small container, you got to almost every day you're going to have to refresh the water.
0: So, like I mentioned, I have a half molasses tub that I got from another nursery, and got one tomato in it this year, and I'm gonna like feed it like it's no tomorrow. Oh, I hate that term. Oh, I should never say feed it. I yell at other people. I'm gonna fertilize it like a snow tomorrow. And I'm going to be very consistent in my watering. It's right next to my door, plenty of sunlight, and I'll have to water it every time I walk through my back door.
1: Well, and if it doesn't work out, we'll be able to tell Mark will have tears in his eyes.
2: We'll be looking forward to updates.
0: Because it's my PHN 968.
1: It won't just be Mark. It might be the all those gardeners that have the old-fashioned indeterminate tomatoes, and they gave them an extra 2 months to produce their fruit.
2: Yeah.
1: And they'll be, as they, the winter comes and the freeze comes, they'll be saying, yeah, cover me up, give me another 2 months.
2: Well, we'll be expecting some updates from both Mark and callers at 210-308-8867. We're going to take one last break for today. We'll be right back with Milberger's Gardening South Texas on 9:30 a.m. The Answer.
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2: The dog days of summer are here, and Milberger's has the plants to keep your yard looking beautiful. Hi, it's Alex Escobar from Milberger's Landscape and Nursery at 1604 Ebo Verde Road. 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Coleus, vibrant multicolored tropical foliage, perfect for borders and containers, 8 in a 4-inch pot for just $12. And Vitex, also known as Texas Lilac, with beautiful bluish-purple flower spikes and extreme heat tolerance in number 3 and 5 pots, priced less than $34.99, are 20% off. 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
5: 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Now, Mark, you brought up these deer repellents.
6: So, Kevin and I have been talking about this. It's still a wonderful time to plant perennials and even a tree or so. Now, I don't recommend large trees at this time, but I saw somebody looking at the citrus, and you can do that in a container-grown pot. So some of these smaller trees. But you know what? They've been raised wonderfully. They've been taken care of. They've been properly fertilized, properly watered, so their leaves are just lush, and the carbon to nitrogen ratio is wonderful. So it's very attractive to pests that come on four legs. And so Kevin and I have used Liquid Fence for many years. More years than I'd like to acknowledge. And I've just sat here and read the ingredients. It's garlic, white egg solids, and...
7: Sounds like a good breakfast.
6: Garlic, and thyme oil, other ingredients.
7: Except it doesn't smell like a good breakfast.
6: And then sodium... lauryl sulfate, and you might know that that's the stuff in your shampoo to make it all nice and silky and fuzzy. Whereas that's the popular one, that's the old one, Liquid Fence. We swear by it. Calvin and I swear by it. There's a whole new series called I Must Garden, and they have deer repellent, they have rabbit repellent, they have bear repellent, mountain lion repellent. I exaggerate, but all kinds of repellents. This one is even more tasty. Again, whole egg solids, garlic, clove oil, white pepper, cinnamon oil, and lemongrass oil. When you plant, and these plants have been well taken care of, and the foliage is lush, the carbon to nitrogen ratio is wonderful for all kinds of four-legged pests, deer, rabbits, what have you.
7: I thought he was talking about four-legged bugs.
6: Yeah. Well, you can have four-legged bugs. They're 6 inches, 6 legs. That's their definition.
7: The good news is that those deer products do not hurt the The butterflies are the...
6: No, well, some of the beneficial oils may affect some insects that are on that, but as a whole, no. So anyway, consider these repellents, the liquid fence and the I Must Garden products, when you plant, if you are in neighborhoods that have heavy deer populations, because it's very dry out there. Mm-hmm. And they're going to come looking for your freshly planted plants.
7: Well, and of course they'll eat your citrus any time.
6: Mm-hmm.
7: Yeah, you want to plant your citrus in a place where the deer can't get access to it.
6: And those bucks in 2 months will be looking for nice locations to rub their antlers. And there's a few or citrus that have a few thorns on the trunk, but a lot of them don't, and they're beautiful rubbing places. And of course the bucks will get a lovely scent, a citric scent on their antlers, and become more attracted to the females. That's a joke, son. That's a joke. You have seen me smiling. Well,
5: it sounded scientific, so I was just listening.
6: It has a hint of truth in it, doesn't it?
5: Yeah.
7: Look at that butterfly there, how large it is.
6: Oh. Do you have blue spots on it?
5: Can't really tell from this distance.
7: Yeah, it looks like that female... oh, gosh.
6: Is that the one we're talking about? Female, yeah. Eastern?
5: I think so.
7: The Eastern... What's the rest of its name? Alex, do you remember?
5: No, but I know you have the pamphlet.
6: Get your
5: right
6: handy
5: there.
6: Pamphlet out.
7: Oh, that's right. That's why I have it here.
6: And I've noticed...
7: Eastern
6: I checked,
7: tiger swallowtail.
5: Tiger.
6: I checked this morning, and they still don't have the replacements on it. So we just may want to talk to staff at this moment and say, you need to refill the butterfly...
5: pamphlet.
6: Pamphlet container.
5: Now, Mark, you asked if we had citrus for sale. We don't. We do have some other sales.
6: Oh.
5: We have knockout roses and drift roses on sale, and a number 3 on sale for $29.99. We also have Tangerine Beauty Crossvine and a number 5, regularly $29.99. It's on sale for $24.88. And then...
7: And if you want to... Oh, I guess we don't...
5: What's that?
7: The butterfly vines are not necessarily on sale, are they?
6: No.
5: No.
7: If you're looking for a deer-proof vine... which we had a lot of gardeners looking for after that article we wrote, that the butterfly vine is the choice, plus the Carolina jasmine and the star jasmine.
6: Star jasmine, yeah.
7: Yeah, so there are some of those vines that are deer-proof, and you would spray the... Even if they're deer-proof, you would spray them for the... at least a couple times to discourage the curious and the bossy deer from testing them or pulling them out. They in the long term, they generally will not eat them, but they anybody that's planted new plants in a place that's got a lot of deer knows that it surprises you sometimes. Even vinca, which is pretty deer-proof, but the deer will sometimes pull them right out of the ground. Zinnias for sure. So, yeah, go ahead with new plantings in deer-proof or high deer traffic areas with the deer repellent products. And there's a couple different choices. Mm-hmm. And the liquid fence is the one that Mark and I have had a lot of good luck with, but there's also some other choices there too. I don't know what the price difference is, Mark, do you? They can look at the labels. And
6: yes, they can look at the labels.
7: And then look at the
6: price. I won't
7: mention
6: the price difference.
5: Mm-hmm. We also have Coco Loco on sale, regularly $29.99, on sale for $22.88.
7: That sounds like something a druggie would plant.
6: Sammy Hagar involved in any of this?
5: I don't believe so.
6: Oh, okay.
5: What's been blooming these past few weeks, and a lot of them are getting really tall,
7: That would be nice if we could get a report on that soil. Have you used that, Mark?
6: Yes, I have used it. I always prefer my sphagnum peat moss rather than that. I just like it better.
7: And so what you're using that for is a planting soil and for an acid situation?
6: So an acid situation. Also, it works well in a hanging basket. So the Coco Loco works well for that. It absorbs a lot of water and distributes it evenly over time, just like the sphagnum peat moss does. I just like to have the sphagnum for the
7: That's
6: acidic.
7: What we're used to from.
6: I'm old fashioned, but also it does have some acidic properties.
5: Pride of Barbados is on sale, and a number two on sale for $16.88.
7: And we can see it blooming up a storm right through there, there by the.
6: Throughout town. A lot of people have masses of it, mass plantings, and they're just beautiful right now.
5: I have one growing in our backyard right now. It came with the house, and
7: It's in pots.
6: Is that a feature?
5: It's in the ground.
7: Okay.
6: Did the realtor point that out? And a lovely Pride of Barbados in the back.
5: No one brought it up. For a moment there, it seemed like a pesky weed, so I kept cutting it down, and then finally looking at it when it popped up here, kind of clicked. So I think it's about 2 or 3 feet tall right now.
6: Okay.
5: No flowers yet.
7: So, but you did recognize the foliage.
5: Yes.
7: Cool. Mm-hmm. Yeah, it is. It's hard to believe and how showy that bloom is, especially when it's right in front of us out there.
5: That's true.
6: What else?
5: Last few items in the last 3 minutes. Vitex is on sale in number 3 and a number 5. They are 20% off.
6: And they're starting to show up. The big one is starting to show maybe additional fall flowering.
5: Yep.
6: Of course, this major one is in the spring.
7: And that Vitex is another one that the deer don't eat.
6: Mm-hmm.
7: But that is also one that you will... You need to spray your liquid fence on when you with a new planting, because they will test it.
6: Mm. Yep.
7: And as Mark mentioned and described several times through the past week, one of the reasons that is because they've been grown in the nursery and they've been pumped up with a lot of nitrogen and other nutrients, and it takes them a while to get their chemistry back in place so that they protect themselves from predators that I don't know if they call you want to call deer predators, but animals that will eat the foliage. They will eat it when it's fresh from the nursery, but after it's settled into a site and established, the chemistry limits the desirability as far as eating it. So spray it every 2 weeks for 4 weeks at least.
6: So that when that natural process is occurring, the spray will help protect it during that changeover.
5: Mm-hmm.
7: And you'll notice the smell, and it'll reassure you that
5: it's working.
7: Yeah.
6: The old fashioned liquid fence has less of the nice smell, and this new one has more
5: tolerable,
6: more spice scent on the label. Maybe that's why it's a little bit more expensive.
7: It might be interesting to run a little experiment.
5: Maybe someone's used it
7: out
5: there.
7: We'll see if we can't. Maybe if we remember next weekend, we'll see if we can't encourage some gardeners that have tried the two products to see how they both had success, which we expect.
5: Yes,
7: that'll be great.
5: And we will be live both Saturday and Sunday next week here at Millburgers. But we thank you everyone for listening. Alex Escobar, Dr. Callan Finch, and Mark Peterson. Thank you for listening. We'll be back next Saturday with Millburgers Gardening South Texas on 9:30 a.m. The Answer. Have a great week.
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9: News this hour from Town Hall. I'm Mary Rose. Iran changes its demands for reopening the Strait of Hormuz. Correspondent Rika Ann Garcia reports.
10: Iran has issued dramatic new demands for the Strait of Hormuz to reopen. Talks to manage the strait between Oman and Iran are continuing. Meanwhile, the UAE said that an Iranian missile targeted one of its ships that's owned by Abu Dhabi state-run ADNOC Oil Company. No casualties were reported. In other parts of the region, Yemen's military attacked the Iranian-backed Houthi rebels in response to the strikes, escalating tensions and threatening to reignite the civil war. I'm Rika Ann Garcia.
9: Republican Senator Dave McCormick of Pennsylvania says the Democratic Party is moving toward what he describes as a dangerous socialist ideology.
11: This is not the extreme of the Democratic Party. This has become the mainstream of the Democratic Party. It is anti-law enforcement, it's anti-military, it's anti-business, it's anti-Semitic, and it's anti-America.
9: Senator McCormick made his comments to the Salem Radio Network. Canadian officials have declared a state of emergency in British Columbia after more than 20,000 people were ordered to flee a fast-moving wildfire. The province has seen 70 new wildfires over the past week, and over 105 are currently burning. Louisiana health officials are warning beachgoers about a summer surge in a deadly Febrio vulnicus infections. The state has reported 9 cases this year with 5 deaths. The flesh-eating bacteria thrives in warm coastal waters, especially along the Gulf Coast. Officials urge people to take precautions. More on these stories at townhall.com.
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13: Ciudad Juarez, the 1990s, the most violent city in the world. One DEA agent went undercover when no one else would. This is Border Static, NARC Agent Stories. And now, your host, former DEA Special Agent Sal Martinez.
14: Welcome to Border Static. My name's Sal Martinez. As a bail bondsman, I have been getting people out of jail for the last 16 years. I have bonded out some people accused of serious offenses like murder, sexual assault of a child, or aggravated assault with a deadly weapon. It goes without saying that the lives of family members, of the victim and the offender are devastated by the actions of one person in these type of violent offenses. On the other extreme, I have bonded out many people for nonviolent offenses like theft, possession of drugs, or traffic violations. In the midst of the wide range of the criminal charges are the ones that I consider to be very devastating for young adults. It is a young men and women getting arrested for having a vape pen in their possession. Their careers are ruined before they even get started. They have a criminal record that ruins many future job opportunities. Vaping and marijuana usage, I guess, are considered now so popular among all ages of people in the United States that there are claims that their usage is equal to the number of people who drink alcohol. That is one crazy statistic if it is true. Vape pens, gummy bears, and marijuana-infused beverages are sold over-the-counter at vape shops and most convenience stores. What doesn't make sense to me is that an illegal product is being sold openly to the public and easily available to teenagers. The laws prohibiting the use of vape pens are constantly changing by politicians and law enforcement agencies. There's a constant debate regarding the legal consequences of the many variants of THC, CBD, and marijuana in these products. It's confusing for people who desire to use a legal product without breaking the law. Let's see, if you have I don't know if you've all ever seen a vape pen up close, but most don't tell you what the ingredients are within that product. It's confusing not only to anybody who doesn't know anything about vape pens, but it's also to the police officers not knowing the type that they're looking at and considered legal or illegal. Some police officers weren't sure of the ingredients, so they decided just to have the person arrested and wait for the lab results to determine if it was legal or illegal. That isn't fair. Let's compare the penalties between possessing a vape pen and possessing regular leafy marijuana. Politicians have enacted laws to categorize vape pens as a Schedule 1 drug, which means it is a felony violation. That type of categorization is like equal to coke or meth and heroin. It's ridiculous. Politicians have categorized possessing less than 4 ounces of marijuana as a misdemeanor. Compare the amount of 4 ounces of marijuana to a fraction of 1 ounce of THC oil in a vape pen. Sure, the vape pen, the potency of the oil is stronger than the leafy substance, but they both have similar euphoric effects. Science has proven that there are many medicinal benefits using both of these substances. Arthritic, psychological, and emotional problems are either cured or found beneficial by the use of these products. However, politicians don't care about scientific proof. They stick to their hypocritical religious beliefs to appease their constituents. I believe the worst kind of hypocrite is a religious hypocrite. Politicians don't want to be seen by their constituents as being weak on crime. That's why they stay, you know, continue to be harsh on this type of usage. To me, I guess for them, it's political suicide if they say it's okay to use these type of drugs. Naive people consider marijuana as a gateway drug to harder drugs like cocaine, heroin, or methamphetamine. That isn't true. Ignorance by lawmakers have ruined countless lives with the harsh penalties for a non-violent criminal offense. Young people like vape pens for several reasons. They are compact, easy to conceal, and have many usages in each cartridge. There are countless types of and styles of vape pens. Some contain nicotine and are smoked for the jolt. Like cigarettes, they have thousands of chemicals, they have dangerous health risk, and can become addictive. These type of vapes are okay and considered legal. The vape pens containing CBD, cannabis oils, or THC are the ones that are considered a felony in Texas. Anyone arrested for possession of this type of vape pen is in for a long ride with our judicial system. Whenever I bond someone out for this violation, the bond amounts given by magistrating judges range between $2,000 and $60,000 for one violation. That means bond companies will generally charge 10% of the bond amount. That's hundreds or even thousands of dollars thrown away just to get the loved one out. Just the other day, I got a call from a vape store owner. She said that the police raided her store and confiscated many of the items containing CBD and THC ingredients. She had been selling them for a long time, but all of a sudden, the cops decided to enforce the questionable law surrounding the sale and possession of the items. The police confiscated nearly half of her merchandise in the store. As a business owner, she may be able to survive the financial hit with the sale of the illegal products in her store, but that was definitely a financial hit. The only good thing for her out of this negative experience was that she was not arrested for selling the illegal items. The worst part of this scenario is that the cops arrested the part-time employee who happened to be working there at the time of the police raid. The employee was taken to jail for a felony criminal charge. The amount of the bond for this young adult was set by a magistrating judge at $60,000 for the alleged crime. I bonded the employee out of jail. Now she has a felony arrest on her record and may wait up to 3 years to see if the district attorney will take her to court. You may be asking, why did the cops take her into custody and if it wasn't her business? Why don't they arrest the business owner instead of the unfortunate employee who happened to be at the wrong place at the wrong time? As a bondsman, I rarely get the details regarding the reasons for the arrest or the elements of the alleged crime. I only get the defendant's side of the story if I ask. I remind you that the motto of our judicial system is guilty until proven innocent. By law, the district attorney's office has up to 3 years from the date of your arrest to formally charge you with this type of felony according to the statute of limitations. That means you have to wait a very long time to go to your first court hearing if you are indicted by a grand jury. Sometimes these type of charges are never taken to court by the prosecutors. There may be several reasons the district attorney may not take it to court. It could be that the arresting officer never turned in the arrest report, and that happens more frequently than you believe. The probable cause for the arrest was not justified, or there was insufficient evidence to prosecute the defendant. The district attorney's office is the ultimate decision maker in this nightmare. I tell my clients to always expect the unexpected. In other words, I explain the worst case scenario for their nightmare. Let's say you get arrested today for a felony. You have your vehicle towed, and you will need to pay a record company hundreds of dollars to get your vehicle back. Then you or your family have to pay a bond company to get out of jail. Again, hundreds or even thousands of dollars. Let's say you missed work. Then you need to decide if you should tell your employer what happened. This is a decision that may cause you to lose your job. Many employers will fire you immediately for committing a felony, even though it's only an arrest, not a charge or a conviction. I give my clients a rebellious bit of advice, and that is, it is better to ask for forgiveness than to ask for permission. In other words, the employer may never find out that you got arrested, then all is well. However, if you tell your supervisor that you got arrested, thinking that he'll have some compassion, he will very likely follow the company guidelines, and it will be decided that you will be terminated. Now, again, going through this scenario, after this decision is made, you have to decide if you are going to hire an attorney to represent you in court, which will cost you thousands of dollars. As for the judicial process, it usually takes about a year before you go to your first court hearing. Then you are required to go to court for at least another year before your case is completed. It is frustrating emotionally, psychologically, and financially. You may have to take many days off from your job because it could take hours sitting in the courtroom every time you go to court, waiting for somebody to tell you what your next court date is. The advice you will hear the police and the prosecutors is you shouldn't have broken the law. Another callous statement that is used a lot is don't do the crime if you can't do the time. Heck, I used to say it all the time as a law enforcement officer. Lady Justice is not only blind, but she is deaf too. For some reason, common sense is not so common anymore. I mentioned earlier that a young adult making one mistake has long-term repercussions. You can be charged as an adult beginning at the age of 17. The teenager will likely have a felony conviction on their record. A felony conviction on your record is like having a tattoo. It will always be with you, especially when applying for a job. You and your family will suffer indefinitely for a reckless mistake. Again, the judicial system doesn't care. If you're just joining in, my name is Sal Martinez, and you're listening to Border Static. I would like for you to go back in time with me. I was born last century, and many things have changed since we were kids. Do you remember when we were young playing in the neighborhood street? Did you ever play kick the can, hide and seek, baseball or football with your friends in the street? Did you have bottle rocket wars, hop on moving trains, or have sleepovers in the backyard of your buddies and sneak out in the streets for some harmless fun? Today, I feel real bad for the current generation of teenagers. They experienced a horrible event in history. COVID ruined many personal events during their wonder years and created a negative change in human behavior. It fueled an addiction of using social media as the primary source for human interaction. It bothers me not to see kids playing in the streets with their neighborhood buddies. I urge you to talk to the younger generation to inspire, motivate, and show them by example how to be well-grounded. Provide them with insights from your past and let them know to never forget where they came from. I would like to tell you about a man who has an incredible story regarding his existence on this earth. He was born a microprebe at a whopping 1 pound, 1 ounce. I repeat, 1 pound, 1 ounce. He was a 22 and a half weeker, born 4 months too early. On the day he was born, I was told by medical staff to make funeral arrangements because there was a 99% mortality rate for babies born this early, and he was likely going to die. For 4 months, me and his mother visited him every day at the Methodist Hospital in San Antonio until he was well enough to come home. I have experienced many scary moments as a law enforcement officer and a DEA agent. Having my only child living day to day was probably the scariest experience for me. This young man has grown up watching me on my road to redemption. He has seen the worst and the best in his father. I have tried to teach him how to be a man of honor, dignity, and respect. I have made more than my share of mistakes like I'm doing now in one lifetime. I tell my son just to minimize his mistakes. If he makes a mistake, then fix the problem and apologize if necessary. However, if he is right, I tell him to stick to his guns and let them hear about it. He has made some mistakes and experienced the repercussions. He continues to grow with the foundation that his parents have developed for him. He understands that his education and career goals are his priorities as a 19-year-old in college. I haven't told my listeners much about my personal life. Today, I would like to introduce you to my pride and joy, my hero, Vincent. Welcome to Border Static, Vincent.
15: Thank you for having me.
14: It was recommended that I have guest speakers on my program. You're my first guest, and maybe

0: is concerning to see someone super young. Like, I've seen it with, like, 13 to 14-year-olds, which is, you know, never a good thing. It's, I don't know why they want to do it so young. It's just, like, heartbreaking in a way.
1: Sure.
0: And it's just, like, what causes them to do that? Like, what makes them want to vape?
1: Well, that's, and I'm wondering if the parents even know that they're doing it. Do you think most of the parents of these young adults doing this, do you think that they know that their kids are doing it?
0: I mean, I would think they would know, but sometimes parents turn a blind eye and say, oh, my kid would never do that. When they do it, they'll hide them in certain spots of the room that their parents won't check, like in drawers, under clothes, like in certain places, like, you know, maybe a closet or something like that.
1: Now, are people, I mean, the kids, are they using the nicotine ones, or are there other flavors, or what? I'm not clear exactly if there's a buzz with it, and it's something illegal. I mean, have you heard of anybody who's doing that?
0: Yes, I've heard people doing it. There's different types of them. Like, there's, obviously, like, there's the ones with THC and nicotine.
1: Sure.
0: Then you have, like, the dispos, which is, like, I think it's a combination of two. I forget what they are, but there's different ones. There's different names. I forget
1: sure,
0: them.
1: But both legal and illegal, correct? Yeah.
0: I think most of those are illegal.
1: Yeah.
0: And there, people are just getting them from, like, maybe someone they know, or, like, they have, like, their friend has, like, a supplier, or, like, a plug, as they say.
1: Because I think it's limited to, restricted only to people 18 and over, I guess, or I'm not even sure about the age limit on that, but... there's probably helping. People are helping, especially with the older people. I've been telling my listeners about my past experiences as a state trooper, a DA agent, and a bail bondsman. You weren't around when I was a cop, but you have seen me at work as a bail bondsman. So what inside scoop can you give my listeners and viewers about me as a bondsman?
0: Well, like you said, I've seen both sides to you, the good guy and the bad guy, mostly the bad guy.
1: Hey, watch it.
0: Hey, okay. So, let's say, so, you know, good guy dad over here. He would just, like, you know, talk to people, help them out, you know, be nice to them when they need help. The bad part is, when people call him late at night, or sometimes he'll get calls like at 2 or 3 in the morning, like someone who's high on meth, calling to get one of their own meth buddies out, which is funny to hear because they're talking so fast. He's like, slow down, call me in the morning. I'm not talking to you. And he'll hang up on them. And then they'll call and say, hey, dude, I'm sorry for calling last night. You know, I was wanting to get my friend out. And then he'll help him out. Or there's the more extreme side where people call him with kind of like dumb questions, I guess, in a way, like, oh, how does this work? And it's listed on the paper that, like, the forms that my dad gives them. And it's just kind of funny to see, like,
1: people don't read the instructions, and then they don't follow through with it. And they, anyways, go ahead, continue.
0: So, like, they'll ask them, what's one of the things about checking in? Yeah. So basically, they have to check in once a month with my dad just to make sure, like, everything's going good. Like,
1: very lenient.
0: Surprisingly lenient, until they mess up and they don't check in, or they miss a court date and he has to go find them, or he'll go to the judge and say, I want this bond revoked, meaning that the bond is nulled, right?
1: That's right. Way to go. Okay. He's picking up on statements.
0: So then once that bond is nulled or revoked, then the judge will sign a warrant for their arrest. They'll come and get him, and then they'll get rearrested. And is it
1: Chihuahua the Bounty Hunter?
0: Mm-hmm.
1: All right. So there was a time that me and Vincent, we went to McDonald's. And we had afternoon munchies. And we were driving back after we got our fries and our soda. And you want to go on and enlighten them about what happened that day? And Vincent actually was a bounty hunter with me that day.
0: I was a bounty hunter that day. excuse me. It was years ago, so I don't know how you remember this. I didn't remember this. He remembered it more than I did. So, like he said, we were getting McDonald's, and we were coming out of the drive-thru. We were going back home, and my dad looks over and is like, is that one of my fugitives? And I was like, I don't know. And says, like, that is. He was just walking along the side of the highway. Like, it was nothing. Like, it was a normal day, like a normal Tuesday, you know?
1: He was not afraid of hiding. He was out in public. Mm-hmm.
0: So go ahead. And so my dad's like, we got to call him. We got to call the popo. And so that's what he did. He called the Forestville PD, and he said, I'm a fugitive. I'm looking at him right now. He's walking along 181. And so, like, he gave them the description. And I guess he got picked up by someone in a truck

0: I think.
1: Yeah, somebody was picking him up, ready to roll. That's right. They gave him a ride from the highway. Let it go, dude. Yeah, all the way from the highway to closer to his residence. Somebody picked him up, and at the same time, I'm giving a play-by-play to the dispatcher saying, hey, I got so-and-so over here. He's going westbound, and then all of a sudden he's going to southbound. So I was kind of guiding the police officers to the guy's location. So from that point, we were on him for maybe about 10 minutes, I guess, right? Go ahead, sir.
0: And so we were following the truck, and we get to the guy's house. We're like, we were pretty far distance away where he wouldn't notice us.
1: And the binoculars, eyeballing him.
0: It was pretty funny. He always had him in the car just in case, you know. And I guess we get to the house, and the cops showed up, and you see him, like, they're like, I don't remember how it happened specifically, but you see the cop car pull up, and they just grab the dude, and they throw him into the truck. I was like, wow, that just happened, you know? Like, I've never seen that in person, you know, someone, like, grabbing the fugitive, like, so quickly. And I was like, wow, that was cool. And then we were done, and I was like, Dad, that was so fun. And then I tell him, Dad, can we go back to McDonald's? I ate my fries. Because I was hungry, you know?
1: And you were all into the...
0: I was into, like, the popcorn. Yeah. It was funny. So I think we might have gone back to get more fries.
1: Yeah, we went back more, man. You got credit for catching one of my fugitives.
0: I did.
1: Hey, so, Vincent, I look at you as a product of my morals, my beliefs, and my accomplishments. I try to instill in you... To be a man of your word. I mean what you say and say what you mean. I have taught you many sayings that we can apply in life, such as never believe anything you read.
0: And only believe half of what you see.
1: To get respect,
0: you got to earn respect.
1: That's right. And I wanted Vincent to see macho movies like The Godfather, Full Metal Jacket, and Hamburger Hill. I felt these classic movies would show him how men would interact even with each other, even in the worst of times. So with something goes wrong, we still apply some of the sayings from some of these movies, like don't mean nothing.
0: Not a thing.
1: We also love watching funny movies like Monty Python's In Search of the Holy Grail, Spaceballs, and anything with Rodney Dangerfield. We enjoy watching that. So any other movies you can think of?
0: I would say, like you said, the Spaceballs, Caddyshack with Vernon Dangerfield. Yeah, mm-hmm. What's another one? Sandlot, maybe? I don't know.
1: Sandlot's
0: funny. What else? Oh, Airplane. That's one of my favorite ones.
1: Shirley, you're not serious.
0: I am serious, but don't call me Shirley.
1: So with Vincent, I was a stay-at-home dad for Vincent's first 2 years of existence because it was not safe for him to be put in a daycare and be exposed to, you know, every day to germs from all these other kids, and he was still developing. And however, I think I made one mistake as a Mr. Mom. I in the middle of the night, I would give him his nightly dosage of milk, and I had a tendency of trying to stay awake myself, so I started watching rock music videos, and I didn't realize that it was something that he was actually absorbing the sights and sounds of the music that I was listening to. So as I was watching the program while I was feeding him. So, Vincent, do you think maybe the Child Protective Services should have been called because I exposed you to rock music at 2 years of age?
0: I wouldn't say rock music. I'd say maybe more of the yelling part. But, hey, sorry, you know, it was just stuff that it was caused by me. So, no, maybe a few times, but I don't think so.
1: I appreciate that. I'm glad you didn't call. See, I believe I brainwashed my kids as an infant, so now we go to a lot of rock concerts, and actually that's where we see a lot of the vaping, you know, regarding our things. So in the old days, I mean, we'd literally, people would go to concerts, they turn off the lights, and everybody starts smoking a joint. You know, it was pretty accepted. Now you can't smoke in certain venues. However, people still sneak in their vape pens, legal or illegal ingredients. I don't know. I mean, we just don't inhale. Right? Well, I want to thank you for spending time with us here on the program. My words of advice to you is remember, look out for number one.
0: But don't step in number two.
1: As for the vaping issue, again, I think it's very sad that young people, we all make mistakes, but young people are being punished for a lifetime with this strict law, and there's got to be ways of changing this. So I feel strongly about that. Again, it shouldn't be a tattoo on these kids. It's not a violent offense. Sure, it's unhealthy, but something's got to change. So you can read more about my exploits in my book titled Narc, Convictions of an Undercover Agent. 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I want to thank my loyal listeners and viewers on YouTube television. Vincent, give him my parting words.
0: Take care.
1: I was a highly decorated special agent with the Drug Enforcement Administration. I made hundreds of arrests and seized tons of illicit drugs. Then something happened where I experienced the other extremes of the criminal justice system. In my book, Narc, Convictions of an Undercover Agent, I tell the full story. 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

0: SRN News, I'm Mary Rose. U.S. efforts to end the war with Iran are facing new setbacks. Iran is demanding the U.S. lift its blockade and withdraw military forces before reopening the Strait of Hormuz. Meanwhile, Israel rejected President Trump's Gaza peace plan, with Prime Minister Netanyahu insisting Hamas must fully disarm before any Israeli withdrawal. Containment is improving on three Spokane area wildfires as calmer winds help firefighters strengthen lines. The Old Trails fire is 43% contained. Autumn Lane is 61% and Fairview is at 43%. None has grown, but wildfire smoke is prompting an air quality alert. A New York boat operator faces 13 reckless endangerment charges after a crash killing a mother and daughter. This is SRN News.
1: 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That's where Caregiver SOS On Air comes to the rescue. 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
3: Foundations of Freedom, a look at America's founding principles and the leaders who shaped our nation.
4: In 1796, George Washington made one of the most consequential decisions in American history. He chose not to seek a third term as president. So why does that matter? Because America was not built on permanent rulers. It was built on ordered liberty. Faith teaches that authority is a stewardship, not a possession. Leaders are accountable to God for how they use power. And why does that still matter today? Because republics survive when leaders respect limits and citizens defend them. Washington's lesson still stands. A republic is preserved when power has limits, and public service remains a duty to God and country, not a path to personal rule.
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9: 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One of my favorite guests is on the line. We've got Chris Killam, also known as the Medicine Hunter, standing by now. CNN calls Chris the Indiana Jones of natural medicine because he's constantly scouring the globe searching for natural remedies. You may have seen Chris on the Dr. Oz show or maybe on PBS or CBS and also on Fox News where he does a health segment. He's been featured in the New York Times and also on ABC's 2020. Anyway, Chris is joining us today to discuss not one, but three of the hottest nutritional ingredients out there on the market today. Even better, he's teamed up with Purity today to give away a complimentary bottle to everyone out there in the listening audience. So do not, I repeat, do not change that dial. But first, a quick introduction. Chris Killam is an author and an educator. He's written 14 books. He's conducted research in over 30 countries. Again, he's been on with Oprah and Friends and Dr. Oz. Chris, welcome back to the show.
10: Thank you so much. It's always a pleasure to have a great conversation with you.
9: Now, most of us are super busy these days. We want to stay healthy, but quite frankly, it can be daunting. You know, with all the different supplements out there. Now, Chris, you've traveled all over the world learning about different natural remedies. So you really know which ingredients to look for. So tell me this, besides a good multivitamin and some fish oil, maybe a few other things, go into the three super hot nutrients you've been so jazzed about lately.
10: Well, I'm happy to do that. The three super nutrients, as we like to say, are a green tea extract, a turmeric extract called curcumin, and an extract from red wine called resveratrol. And apropos of what you said about my traveling around the world, I've extensively investigated these in their host countries. So I've been in the green tea plantations of China and India and worked with top researchers of this ingredient in those countries. With turmeric, I've been deeply involved with turmeric researchers in India and seen all of that. And with resveratrol, I've worked with scientists in Europe and also in California and Chile and South Africa, all of which are major red wine producing areas. So I've had the opportunity to investigate these things in the field, meet with the top scientists, and my conclusion is that green tea, curcumin from turmeric root, and resveratrol from red wine are remarkable health-enhancing agents that everybody can benefit from in a very, very substantial way.
9: Now, Chris, let's talk about these big three. And it's interesting that they're all found in our diet and all are considered superfoods. The green tea, the curcumin, the resveratrol. Why did you want to combine the three? There's always a method to your madness, if I can say it that way, because you combine these things together. You call it a real game changer.
10: Well, you know, when I look at these, there actually isn't a reason to put them all in separate products. They do go very well together. As you said, they're all food derived. So it's kind of like you can make a salad if you choose out of many vegetables. You don't just have to have a bowl of lettuce or a bowl of cucumbers. And while that's a little bit simplistic, the fact is that all of these are very, very rich in groups of protective compounds that are both antioxidant, so they actually protect our organ systems, so they maintain a healthy inflammatory status in the body. And this is really a big breakthrough. I also like the idea that people can get a concentrated supplement of green tea extract, curcumin extract, and resveratrol in one product with truly meaningful amounts of each one and not have to go out and basically buy a shopping cart full of stuff.
9: Now, let's dive into the headlines and the research, especially on this green tea, because it's absolutely amazing. I know in Asia they've been using it for thousands of years for healthy aging, but what are you seeing recently in the press? I know you told me the Nutrition Research Journal in its July 2012 issue revealed that green tea significantly increased plasma antioxidant activity and whole blood glutathione. Can you recap some of these headlines and tell me why you're such a green tea advocate?
10: Okay. What you just said about increasing plasma antioxidant activity is really critical. There are many antioxidants that people consume that don't actually wind up in the body, or they don't wind up in the body in any significant amounts. The green tea antioxidants, which we know are among the most highly beneficial antioxidants in the entire world, are very well absorbed. They improve plasma antioxidant activity. That is the blood concentration of antioxidants. So what happens is you get this great concentration of antioxidant substances, which are protective compounds floating around in the body and protecting the cells of your body, your organs, every part of your body from premature destruction due to exposure to environmental pollutants and things in the diet.
9: All right, let's switch gears and talk about this curcumin, which is number two on your list. And by the way, these three ingredients are all found in the new green tea combo formula. We're going to be offering a free bottle in a few minutes, but talk to me about the curcumin, which is spelled C-U-R-C-U-M-I-N. Now, most people haven't heard of it, but scientists and researchers know it's one of the most powerful superfoods on the planet. It can positively influence our DNA, maintain joint comfort, healthy inflammation, and more. Can you share some of the incredible headlines on curcumin and tell us why you use this? And we talked about this off air a few minutes ago, this patented curcumin with greater absorption.
10: Okay. Well, first of all, I think while people might not know the term curcumin, they may well know turmeric root, which is a yellow spice, and it shows up in curries, and it's part of the 5,000-year-old Indian Ayurvedic system of medicine. I've been studying turmeric and its derivative curcumin since the 1970s, and I'll say this right off the bat, that there are almost no plant materials in the world as extensively studied as this. A couple of thousand studies can be found in the scientific and medical medical literature. We know that curcumin is powerfully antioxidant. We know that it has a remarkable capacity to protect the liver, and the liver is our primary detoxifying organ. It greatly enhances joint health. So if people are experiencing joint discomfort due to overuse, this really helps to relieve that. And it's also what we call cardioprotective. It helps to protect the heart. It helps to maintain normal, healthy cholesterol. And one last thing that is really kind of astounding is that curcumin actually causes your body to produce what are called neuroprotective factors in the brain. So it causes your body to produce these agents in the brain that protect the actual tissue of the nerves and the brain itself. There's almost nothing else that we know of that does this. Specifically, the curcumin that you mentioned offers about 7 times the absorption of other curcumin. So when you take 250 milligrams of this stuff, you get about 7 times the activity that you would if you took, say, a comparable amount of another curcumin extract. So this, in my opinion, is one of the most life-enhancing, protective, totally beneficial substances on earth, and it has just decades of scientific and medical studies to back it up.
9: Now, Chris, I know that we talked already about the green tea and the curcumin in your new green tea formula, which Purity is giving away for free today. But first, tell me about the third nutrient on the list, the resveratrol.
10: Well, resveratrol is one of those remarkable compounds that I just sort of shake my head at how many different things it does. It is found in grapes, in wine grapes. It also shows up in cranberries. What we know about resveratrol is that, like green tea and also like curcumin extract, it's profoundly antioxidant. But more than that, it shows significant properties. When you look at some of the things in the body that happen during aging as a result of fat accumulation in tissue and insulin sensitivity, resveratrol helps to protect against those things. It's a powerful immune regulator. And you know, our immune system is responsible for keeping us healthy. It is remarkably beneficial for the heart. And this is why it's considered one of the keys to the so-called French paradox. You know, the French drink a lot of red wine, they eat a lot of cheese, they smoke cigarettes, and they stay slim and they have good cardiovascular health, which just seems completely unfair. But resveratrol appears to be key in that. And additionally, there is a brain benefit like there is with the curcumin with blood flow to the brain. So when you take resveratrol, you get brain blood flow. This means you get more oxygen to the tissues of the brain. So this is on my short list for all those reasons and for about a dozen more that would just plain take too long to explain.
9: All right, again, we're talking with Chris Killam, also known as the Indiana Jones of natural medicine, sometimes called the medicine hunter as well. Chris, let's laser in on how this wonderful formula that you created in conjunction with Purity Products. I know that Purity's been in business now for, what is it, over 20 years. They've got a top rating from the Better Business Bureau, and people can get a complimentary bottle of this green tea CR today. We'll give that number out in a few minutes. But first, Chris, before we tell our listeners how they can get their very own complimentary bottle of green tea CR, tell me this. If you wanted to buy this green tea plus the patented curcumin plus the resveratrol, I mean, you'd spend close to probably at least $75 for all three bottles in the store. And yet today, Purity Products is giving away a free bottle. How are they able to do this?
10: Well, you can consider it kind of a smart bet. And what I mean by that, first of all, Purity's big, but they're also very strategic. They know that if a person who's listening will pick up the phone, call in and get their free bottle, and it really is free, as in free, as yep. in it doesn't cost you money. If that person will try the product, take it as recommended, they're going to feel it. And when they feel it, they're going to say, gee, I want this as part of my regular daily regimen. So Purity's really betting beyond the free bottle. They're betting that people will have a positive experience, that they'll say, gosh, I like this. 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
9: Chris, hold that thought. 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Okay, Chris, talk about some of the headlines just on the green tea that we didn't get to yet. I understand that dieters just love green tea because it supports healthy fat metabolism. Is that right? And what does the research say about green tea when it comes to weight management?
10: Well, this is one of the especially wonderful things about green tea. We know that green tea has thermogenic properties. That is, it has heat-generating properties in the body, so it actually causes your body to burn more calories. So when you eat a meal, you're going to burn more calories from that meal as a result of taking a good, well-made, concentrated green tea extract. In addition, it has specific fat oxidation properties. It actually burns fat. I'm not suggesting that you're going to lose 20 pounds in a week, but I am saying that this is going to help your body to metabolize fat more efficiently. Over time, taking a green tea extract can help you to have a better fat to lean muscle ratio. So from a weight control standpoint, this is very good news. Additionally, green tea helps to stabilize blood glucose or blood sugar. And unstable blood sugar is one of the contributing factors to increased weight. So by stabilizing blood sugar, you have an effect on weight control and weight management. So it's really quite remarkable stuff. You need enough of it. We've got enough of it in Green Tea CR. It has to be the right extract. We've got the right extract. But the science is there for healthy weight management.
9: All right. Now, Chris, you say that with Purity's formula, it provides you with about 3 cups worth of green tea in each 2-capsule serving. So you get all of the green tea's concentrated benefits for energy, for heart health, for alertness in just 2 caps. Plus, you get the curcumin and the resveratrol, too. So it's easy. You call it your daily shortcut to better health. Explain this idea of a healthy shortcut and explain some of the top benefits as well.
10: Well, I mean, you could, for example, drink 3 cups of good concentrated green tea each day, eat at least 1 really rich curry made with a lot of turmeric root, and drink a couple of glasses of red wine. You could do that every day. Most people will not do that every day, but they still might want the benefits of 3 of the biggest superstar protective health-enhancing nutrients on the entire planet.
9: Again, we're talking with Chris Killam, the medicine hunter. Now, in this new Green Tea CR formula from Purity, it's really about the research. Share with us some of your favorite studies and the headlines on the curcumin that we didn't get to yet. I know this is one of your favorite ingredients for joint comfort and even for brain health.
10: Well, I especially like the liver protective, heart protective, and joint modifying properties of this stuff. The liver is our greatest detoxifying organ, and we know that we're constantly bombarded by toxins in the environment. In fact, blood studies show that newborn babies contain 200 industrial pollutants in their blood at the time of birth. So we need a functioning, super healthy, very strong liver. We might not think about our livers that much, but we need that. Mm-hmm. And we know that curcumin protects the liver. It keeps it strong. From a cardiac standpoint, it's highly beneficial for the heart. It's very good for maintaining healthy cholesterol and healthy platelet levels. And from a joint standpoint, we have innumerable studies showing overall improvement in joint health and relief and stable inflammatory activity, better joint mobility as a result of taking curcumin. I like the brain protective studies as well. You know, curcumin delivers all this. So I regard it as one of the single most important things that you can put in your body. And I'm very well aware that most people are not going to eat enough raw turmeric root to get the benefits that they should and that they can get from a concentrated curcumin extract.
9: All right, I want to remind people that they can call now to get started with a free bottle of Green Tea CR from Purity Products. 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Call now. All right, back to the show. Chris, I don't want to get too technical here, but these antioxidants in green tea are classified as polyphenols, and they really are super powerful and well-respected by scientists. But in this Green Tea CR formula, there's more. It's got the green tea, it's got the curcumin, the resveratrol that we talked about, plus grape seed extract, bioflavonoids, vitamin C. Can you talk to me about this array of really super antioxidants and polyphenols that you've put in the formula?
10: Well, yeah, I won't say that we kind of went overkill, but I will say that we really, really developed an efficient, comprehensive program here. Grape seed extract contain a group of highly specialized antioxidant compounds that not only do much of what I've already described, but also enhance the physical integrity of tissue in the blood vessels and the skin. So we put those in there for extra boost in antioxidant activity, but also for a specific type of activity that isn't as much addressed by the green tea, the curcumin, and the resveratrol. The bioflavonoids enhance the overall activity of vitamin C, and vitamin C itself is one of the most important nutrients that we can possibly take in. So I would say that we were very, very thorough. You know, when we went through what could be in this product, we said, you know, what would happen if we put in grape seed extract, bioflavonoids, and vitamin C? We realized that we would have an utterly superior formula. And just to reiterate, I want people to experience dynamic health. I want people to feel great. This formula, the Green Tea CR, will make you feel great. And that's the purpose of it.
9: All right, Chris, I love this Green Tea CR combination formula. And remember, the CR stands for curcumin and resveratrol. I love that with this complimentary bottle today, our listeners can get started for free. That's great value. What would people expect to pay if they bought all of these separately in the store?
10: Well, I think if they bought high-quality products that contain these ingredients, they'd be into it for about $75 or so, possibly even $80.
9: Yeah.
10: So they'd wind up spending appreciably more than they're going to spend on the Green Tea CR formula. And they still wouldn't get the grape seed extract. They still wouldn't get the pine bark extract, the bioflavonoids, or the vitamin C.
9: Chris, what kind of results can people expect to see? What can they expect to feel once they start taking this formula?
10: I think that people will feel greater joint mobility and comfort. I think they'll feel more energy. Because these ingredients also help to stabilize and maintain natural healthy blood sugar control, I think they'll have more sustained energy throughout the day. And I would just suspect that people will have an experience of greater vitality. When you have a more highly functional immune system, you just feel more energy and better overall. It's kind of, you know, like those days when you get up and go, wow, I feel great. This is a wow, I feel great formula.
9: Now, Chris, the green tea CR, let me get this straight. It provides about 3 cups worth of green tea in each 2-capsule serving. Plus, you get the antioxidant equivalent of several servings of fruits and vegetables. Plus, you get the resveratrol and the joint comfort and brain function benefits of the curcumin. I mean, wow, all in one formula. In the last 2 minutes, talk to me about this shortcut to better health and why you want everyone listening to this program to call now for that complimentary bottle of green tea CR.
10: Okay. Fortunately, there's an immense body of science that has been growing steadily for the past 20 years, and it's really rich science now. We know that of the various plant-derived substances that exist, green tea extract, curcumin extract, and resveratrol extract are at the absolute top of the list of protective, vitality-enhancing, overall health-promoting compounds. There just isn't anything like these. They're in the green tea CR standing for curcumin and resveratrol, product in meaningful amounts. People will take this product. They're going to feel the difference. 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You're going to feel more vitality. You're just plain going to feel better, kind of more fluid and in that flow of good health.
9: Sure.
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9: 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We appreciate your insight. Thanks so much.
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0: A Senate hearing on the Muslim Brotherhood turned sharply partisan as Democrats boycotted the proceedings led by Texas Republican Ted Cruz. Correspondent Ron Taylor reports.
17: Senator Cruz maintains that the Muslim Brotherhood's influence in the U.S. has been underestimated and vowed to hold accountable anyone who finances or supports terrorism. During the hearing, he also criticized Michigan Democratic Senate nominee Abdul Al-Sayed, citing alleged ties through family members to Muslim Brotherhood-affiliated groups. All five Democrats on the Senate Judiciary Subcommittee skipped the hearing. The dispute underscores deep divisions over national security and counterterrorism policy. Ron Taylor reporting.
0: Ukrainian President Zelensky visited Serbia for talks with its president.
18: It's been 8 years since a Ukrainian president visited Serbia and held talks with Serbian President Aleksandar Vučić. This visit came as Russia attacks Kiev and its surrounding region, where at least four people were killed, including a child. Zelensky said deliveries of Patriot air defense interceptors had slowed and that the U.S. has agreed to let Ukraine manufacture Patriot systems. But bureaucracy is slowing the process of obtaining licenses. I'm Rika Ann Garcia.
0: U.S. Immigration and Customs Enforcement says every officer and agent in the field is expected to be equipped with a body camera by the end of August. The rapid rollout could provide an unprecedented visual record of the agency's immigration enforcement operations. Nagasaki marked the 81st anniversary of the U.S. atomic bombing Sunday. The city's mayor called nuclear weapons absolutely evil and urged Japan to uphold its post-war non-nuclear principles. More on these stories at townhall.com.
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34: Serious question. What is a moderate? We hear the word on TV news. Reporters bemoan the lack of moderates in both parties. Sometimes they refer to one member of Congress, especially one who has died, as a moderate, but they never tell us what moderate means. Is there a single Democrat who does not favor abortion on demand, higher taxes, more spending, the abolition of ICE, open borders, and biological males in women's sports? There might be a very small number who claim they are different from their far-left base, but when it comes to voting on legislation or even resolutions that stray from the party's foundational principles, they mostly go along with the party establishment. The rise of the Democrat Socialists of America will make it impossible to find anyone who can be called a moderate. So why do the media use this and other labels without defining them? Because they're lazy. They also use words no one else uses, like gubernatorial and mayoral. Why don't they say senatorial and housetorial? It's gibberish, like so much of their so-called reporting. I'm Cal Thomas.
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6: I am so glad that you're here today. Thanks for tuning in to Pets Who Thrive Radio. Today, we are going to be speaking with Michelle Griffin. She is the owner and founder of Mutt Guts. And Michelle has an incredible story. I hope that you're going to hang around to hear the entire thing, because she went from literally almost dying to thriving. And a lot of it has to do with the product that she made. And we're going to get into kind of exactly what that is and how it works and how it is applicable to our animals as well. So, Michelle, thank you so much for joining us today.
7: Thank you for having me on the show.
6: Absolutely. So, first of all, so we have Mutt Gut, which is your brand, and then Biome Pet. So there's a couple of different things in there. But before we get into that, can you tell us a little bit about your background and kind of what it looked like before getting into this wellness space?
7: Well, actually, I was a writer and producer of musicals, and I had a production company in Mexico City, and I launched a musical in Spanish called Emperor, and it was the number one musical for 2 years in Latin America. It was in the largest theater in Telmex Theater in Mexico City. It was an enormous amount of fun, but it was also an enormous amount of work. And I had a young child, and my husband died prematurely, very young age, suddenly of pancreatic cancer.
6: Oh, goodness.
7: And I think that's when my health troubles started to happen, is I really started to spiral into very unusual symptoms.
6: Okay. So what were some of the symptoms that you experienced? And then what did you find out from all of that?
7: It started with my left eye would droop. So that's called diplopia. So I had diplopia in my left eye. And then I kind of felt that I was having difficulty talking at times. I'd feel weakness in my extremities, my arms, my legs. I'd feel super fatigue, like chronic fatigue. I even had vertigo where the whole room would feel like it was, I was on a ship and I couldn't see anything straight. So I ended up wearing a patch on my left eye just so that my right eye could keep me somewhat in equilibrium. And I lost the ability to see
8: peripheral.
7: Yeah. And so I couldn't drive, obviously. And it just kind of went from there. It was very confusing. Like it started in 2009 and progressively got worse. I decided to leave Mexico, go back to England, because I'm obviously from Stratford-upon-Avon in England. You can tell by my accent. And so I decided to go home to England and seek, you know, medical help there. That's when they diagnosed me with myasthenia gravis, but it was ocular form at that point. But they didn't really know much about it, and they didn't know how to treat it. And there wasn't really a treatment. In fact, the only treatment they offered me was a pharmaceutical called Mestinon, which Mestinon is a drug, or it's a pesticide that we actually use to kill bugs and spray bugs. So the premise of that is to divert the immune system. So in essence, they're poisoning you to divert the immune system. So I didn't really understand when they first gave it to me what that was, but I can tell you taking poison on a daily basis feels terrible.
9: I can only imagine.
7: It made me feel worse, in fact.
9: Mm-hmm. Yeah. So here you are. You just recently lost your husband, which is just absolutely dreadful. And then you have two kids. And all of a sudden, you're faced with all these health challenges. So then you go to England looking for answers, and there really wasn't a solution that was, I guess.
7: There was nothing. There was no research. The thing is, it was so rare. And, and women in their 30s, which I was at the time, do not generally get myasthenia gravis or diagnosed with myasthenia gravis. So it's difficult to actually really pinpoint the diagnosis. So that's when I came to the States. The head of the Myasthenia Gravis Foundation was here in Los Angeles at Cedars-Sinai. And he is one of the leading neurologists. But it's a difficult disease because it's a neurological disease, but it's also an immune disease. So it's a neuroimmune disease, neurological immune disease. And so there's two different things. You want to go to an immunologist for your immune system, but a neurologist for your neurological issues. And so when you're in the medical world, you get kind of stuck between these two places and they don't overlap. So where one wants to treat you one way, another one may want to treat you another. The other thing is that I was desperately allergic to prednisone. I was that one percentile that prednisone had the opposite effect for me. Instead of my immune system, it actually triggered my immune system. And I ended up in some really scary situations because I couldn't breathe and so forth.
9: Wow.
7: Yeah, it was quite the journey.
9: Yeah.
7: It went on several years, and it's a degenerative disease. And well, I think most immune diseases are degenerative. Mm-hmm. They don't really get better. It's kind of like once you're diagnosed with something like that, you know, it scares the life out of you. I think there's almost the fear and anxiety that come with a diagnosis like that actually make the situation worse.
9: Of course.
7: Then you've really got it on your mind, and then it accelerates the progression of those symptoms. So it's
9: absolutely.
7: Goes,
9: of course, the stress alone can do so many, you know, make so many problems in your immune system, much less already having this diagnosis.
7: you know, when you are diagnosed with something like this, you always go to diet. So diet and exercise. And it's really hard to exercise when you're dealing with so much fatigue. Mm-hmm. But I forced myself. I did restorative yoga. I actually did a 2-year teacher training program because it was a soft, gentle, calming exercise, but still exercise and good for my mental state. And I also did my Ayurvedic diets. I tried to be vegan for a while. Mm-hmm. You know, I cut any inflammatory foods out. But it's funny because that in itself is such a major stressor, thinking, oh, I can't eat that. I can't drink that. I can't drink
9: sure.
7: coffee. You know, yeah. You've got to change your entire life. So it's a bit of a conundrum because if you turn everything around and change your entire life, it is also a shock to the system.
9: Of course. So
7: really trying to deal with an immune disorder like that is say, we need to just calm down. Everything's okay. Because that's basically happening in the body is the high alert is on and then the immune system just goes into dysfunction.
9: Mm-hmm. Okay, so we need to take a quick break here. But first, if you've missed any of today's program, you can catch all episodes at PetsWhoThriveRadio.com. 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I'm Tammy King, and I'll be right back.
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12: 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Is your dog constantly itching, struggling with allergies, or battling chronic digestive issues? 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You've tried the meds, you've had the shots, and still, after a short while, the problem reappears. At the Carnivore Wellness Company, we believe there's a better way, which is the natural way. 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We don't see the body as a list of problems to fix. We see it as one interconnected system, powered by something incredible, vital energy, the natural will to live and thrive.

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1: Walgreens is expected to close around 100 stores in 2026. The drugstore chain dealing with shoplifters and looters, making it next to impossible to do business in some inner city neighborhoods. One Walgreens in Chicago lost more than $1 million in 1 year, largely due to theft. Another store spent $400,000 a year just on security, but it still did not stop looters from stealing merch and attacking staffers. Progressives say the problem is Walgreens. They say store owners are racist. But there's nothing racist about going bankrupt. You know, maybe community leaders should be more focused on telling the community not to pillage and plunder. And if we're really going to save the Republic, we have to restore law and order. I explain how to do that in my new book, The Golden Age, How Trump Saved America. I take you inside the president's mission to save my hometown, Memphis, Tennessee. You can get a copy on Amazon. Good day.
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4: Welcome back to Pets Who Thrive Radio. I'm Tammy King. Today, we're joined by Michelle Griffin. She is the owner and founder of Mutt Guts. So at what point did you start doing some research around some of these ingredients that are in the products that you use?
5: I actually went on a retreat to meditate. And one of the people on that retreat was a microbiologist. And I was at my worst stage where I'd actually had to go on the plane through the airport in a wheelchair. That was,
4: wow.
5: Yeah, it was the absolute worst moment. And I think it was, I want to say this was 2010, 2011. Mm-hmm. And it was really the peak of the illness. And so he said to me, what's going on? Why are you in a wheelchair? And I was visibly like distraught for being this way because I'm super active and I'm almost a very energetic, almost hyperactive person. I don't mm-hmm. stop. And so it was devastating to be in that position. Mm-hmm. And he said to me, do you know what the microbiome is? And I said, no, what's the microbiome? And he said, well, you know, your gut health is really important. He said, tell me a little bit about your life. And I started to explain to him that I lived in Mexico for 10 years. He said, when you were living in Mexico, did you take antibiotics? I said, yeah, loads of antibiotics. Tell me about some of the reasons why you took antibiotics. I said, well, you know, when you're living in Mexico, the water, the lettuce in a restaurant, eat street side tacos.
4: Sure.
5: I mean, you name it. Who doesn't end up with food poisoning mm-hmm. or something? And then there are so many different bacteria that can cause these food poisonings that they have a broad spectrum antibiotic. And often you'll take one antibiotic and it won't treat you. So you have to have another one. Sometimes they even put you on two broad spectrum antibiotics at the same time. Well, what I didn't even know or even think about during that period is how much damage that actually does. And I didn't really understand the importance of the gut microbiome and
4: sure.
5: bacteria in it.
4: Yeah.
5: So that's what he taught me. And then with that, you know, I spent a lot of time embedded in those days, unfortunately, and kind of unable to really get up a lot. So I had my laptop and I would just, with my eye covered with one eye.
4: Wow.
5: I would do research on Google Scholar. And that's what he told me. He said, look, why don't you educate yourself on this and read some scientific research? And I found that the Europeans and the Japanese were

0: really advanced when it came to this. Eastern Europeans are very much into their fermentation, as are the Japanese. So this is where the fermentation aspect of things started to really get my interest. Because I said to this microbiologist, so in theory, could I like rebuild my own microbiome and then regulate my immune system? And he said, yeah, absolutely. He said, but there's a big but. When the gut is this damaged for so long, you have leaky gut syndrome, and leaky gut syndrome is directly connected with immune disorder. So the problem is that when you put a probiotic into your gut, you're probably super acidic and it's not going to colonate. It's going to take it's going to be very, very difficult. And even if you buy probiotics, like a really high quality probiotic, it's not guaranteed that you will have the CFUs, the colony forming units. You expect to be able to colonate and start building the community and the diversity that you need. So that's when I started to understand the complexities of actually building the diversity of the microbiome, where there's categories of bacteria with different roles, different duties. So
1: that's very interesting too, because for like when you're saying that when your gut is that damaged, you know, there's probiotics that they just can't, get there. And I don't think that the community at large has any idea about that, because if you've got, you know, gut issues, you typically you want to take a probiotic. So this is what's so fascinating about your product that I love. And so, yes, so that's where your journey started. And so then where did you go from there?
0: So your alkalinity of the gut is really the primary factor, because where the acidity is, the acidity causes the breakdown of the gut wall, the mucosa, and that's causing the leaky gut syndrome. So the first challenge really was to find what the ingredients are to calm down the acidity and, and create like a better pH balance, so that you're then creating an environment for the bacteria to be able to colonate. So in that case, I used a premium grade, food grade bentonite clay. And it's a really key ingredient. So bentonite clay has incredible benefits, including heavy metal, you know, detoxing over time. So it actually draws heavy metals out. It draws other toxins out. It's also got, it's alkaline. And it also is really efficacious in helping the gut lining to heal. And so the bacteria, the probiotics then can start colonating. It takes 12 weeks for a probiotic to start colonating with over a period of time. So really this is one of the things, you know, it's my dream as I go along on this journey to really go even broader on that and start creating other products in the same vein with even more strains of bacteria, because diversity is really important. So, but this product that I have right now, BiomePet, is actually, you know, an all-in-one microbiome formulation. So we take the prebiotics and the probiotics. I use 11 strains of probiotics and fungi in this particular formulation. And then we use a 15-day fermentation to stimulate what is called the supernatant effect that produces postbiotics. Postbiotics are actually metabolites. Metabolites are a makeup of peptides, amino acids, long chain fatty acids. And these elements are super important to regulate the immune system. So if the immune system is underperforming, it will help it to increase its performance. If it's overperforming, and on high alert, it will start to regulate it. So this is what's really unique about it. We don't want an immune boost. And I always say this from when I'm training, this is not an immune boosting formulation.
1: Sure.
0: Because sometimes we don't want to make the immune system more active.
1: Kind of like it was on the steroids. Yes, that wasn't a good solution to your health issues. Yeah.
0: So where we went from there, tell me if I'm talking too much anytime.
1: You're doing awesome. This is such an interesting story. Yes.
0: So where I went from there is I started with an incredible amount of bacteria. I did all sorts of things. I ended up with like nightmare fermentations from hell that you would never take in your life. I probably would have poisoned myself if I'd have actually taken them, because there's so much activity. And, you know, I was doing these things at home and just kind of tottering around and making soups of all sorts of nature until, you know, with some guidance, I was like, okay, I'm using too many strains of bacteria. I'm doing too much of this, too much of that. Because the bacteria, I always say to people when I'm training, like, we create a Navy SEAL training program for probiotics in our brew.
1: Mm-hmm. Okay, so we need to take a quick break here. But first, if you've missed any of today's program, you can catch all episodes at PetsWhoThriveRadio.com. 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I'm Tammy King, and I'll be right back.
2: Hey, it's Dr. Marty here with some really exciting news. 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And because it's freeze-dried, this food doesn't require any refrigeration. 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
4: With SRN News, I'm Mary Rose. U.S. efforts to end the war with Iran are facing new setbacks. Iran is demanding the U.S. lift its blockade and withdraw military forces before reopening the Strait of Hormuz. Meanwhile, Israel rejected President Trump's Gaza peace plan, with Prime Minister Netanyahu insisting Hamas must fully disarm before any Israeli withdrawal. Containment is improving on three Spokane area wildfires as calmer winds help firefighters strengthen lines. The Old Trails fire is 43% contained, Autumn Lane is 61% contained, and Fairview is 43% contained. None has grown, but wildfire smoke is prompting an air quality alert. This is SRN News.
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0: Welcome back to Pets Who Thrive Radio. I'm Tammy King. Today we're joined by Michelle Griffin. She is the owner and founder of Muttgut. Let's get right back into our discussion.
1: So we're using aerobic and anaerobic shifts. We're doing 15-day fermentation. And what's happening is they're kind of forced to sink or swim. We're putting them into a community, very much like we are in our community, that we really need diversity to thrive. Mm-hmm. It's just the same thing. It's like bacteria. We have to have colonies that have these different roles and they have to perform. And sometimes they'll underperform, and sometimes one group of bacteria will take over and completely dominate, and they will breed and thrive, and the other ones will not. They will die, or they will be consumed. And so it's a very delicate balance. And this is what the research was over time. And to be honest, it took, I've already talked to you, we've got the time frame of when this started in 2009. By 2017, I actually had something that was really working. And my neurologist said to me, "What are you doing?" And I started talking about the microbiome, and he's like, I don't know anything about that. Neurologists are not known as being the friendliest people with the greatest bedside manner either. So, he thought I was absolutely bonkers. And he said, "Well, whatever it is you're doing, it works for you. So go ahead and do it." Well, anyway, my antibody levels, and you have to remember, I haven't mentioned that for our entire year, I was only kept alive. That means my respiratory system was failing, because my antibodies were attacking my brain, shutting down my muscular system. I couldn't swallow. I couldn't lift my head. Nothing. So I was actually kept alive on immunoglobulins, IVIG, every 21 days. And for anybody who's ever had transfusions of immunoglobulins, they will understand. It was an 8-hour infusion every 21 days.
0: Whoa.
1: And my body would, because you're putting foreign plasma into the system. Oh, the fevers, the pain, the migraines.
0: Oh, wow.
1: With it, it was days and days before I could. It was painful. It was so painful. My veins would break in my arms. And it was just because I was just using my veins constantly, and they were just so fragile. And that's one of the things that comes with autoimmune disorder, is the veins become like paper and they just break terrible. And you get terrible dehydration as well. So that makes me wince. Sorry. Sure. I was going from that to, and this is a degenerative disease that progressively gets worse and doesn't ever get any better. And the muscles that you've lost, like the facial muscles, I had facial paralysis, it dropped down like Bell's palsy. That is supposed to be permanent muscle damage. Wow. So I was actually, not only my hair had fallen out as well, I shaved all my hair. It was super short and I couldn't lift my head. So now my neck is working, I'm able to talk, I'm able to swallow, my eye opened up, my face went back to normal. My hair is growing again.
0: Wow.
1: My skin was normal because it was very gray and washed out. I actually even have a picture of myself, which I really dislike, but it ended up on my green card because I took a picture for my green card and it ended up as being my ID, which I really like, but it was, but
0: that's a good thing because you can go back and see the transformation. Yes.
1: And it's really very, very scary to see it. And so, my doctor said to me, "Well, your antibody levels are regulating." And so I had really, really high antibodies. And he said, "You know what? I think we're going to stop doing the IVIG. And if you get sick, you let me know right away and we'll put it." And nothing ever again.
0: Wow.
1: So no symptoms. Once that healing process had begun, I started to feel so like calm and just like a big hug, I started to just get better and better.
0: That's why
1: I then reached out to, I did some research on the world's leading immunologists that were based in the United States. And I found Geet Jensen, PhD immunologist, an absolutely wonderful, delightful scientist in Oregon. And I mean, when I say she is world renowned, top companies like, you know, world renowned companies like Cargill actually cite her references.
0: Wow.
1: To support postbiotic use, because they have their, they have a product, nowhere near mine, and nowhere as good as mine.
0: Yeah.
1: But they actually cite Geet Jensen's work to show the efficacy of postbiotics. So I sent her my formulation and said, look, here's my blood results. Can you tell me, can you give me an explanation why this is happening?
0: Mm-hmm. Why it's improving?
1: Yeah.
0: Okay.
1: Why is this, you know, anecdotal, or is this what I'm actually doing? And so she started to test my formulation and she said, no, we've proven that you're actually, you know, you're regulating your immune cells. And all of, she explained to me exactly what was happening. I have a patent now. So anybody who's interested can actually research this and look up my patent under BiomePet. It's public and all the scientific testing is there. And it is, I'm not a scientist, but it's to do with the cytokine production and the ILs. It's the IL 6, 3, and 12. And it's the way that my product actually interacts with those and the, and changes the way that the immune system works. So anyway, the science is all there. Don't ask me to quote what.
0: Sure. Yeah.
1: I know quite a lot, but I haven't gone that far. But yeah, that's when it's been an enormous feat, really, because we were given our first patent, I think, in 2019. And then I got my utility patent for anti-inflammatory and immune modulating effects. So last July.
0: That is an incredible story. And I just have to just, wow, what a strong, resourceful person you are for not just accepting that this is my destiny. You know, I mean, like, that's what's so inspiring about this is that you took that information and you said, I am going to find a solution. And you did. And that's so exciting. And now you can share it, you know, with other people. I think it's just, wow, that's amazing. So how did it go from now, you know, you're starting to get better and you're feeling better. And I mean, now, I mean, obviously you don't have any visible symptoms, you know, so, I mean,
1: I'm so fortunate because I don't have any symptoms at all. I mean, and this was, you know, this was always a fear, especially when we had COVID. I think I mentioned, that when COVID was around, I was absolutely like terrified. What is COVID going to do to my immune system?
0: Right.
1: I have had COVID 3 times, and I think I was one of the people that had the least response to it, where it was really just like flu and 3 days of a fever. Thank goodness.
0: Yeah, because your microbiome was so much healthier. Yes. Yeah.
1: And the immune response was, I had a reasonable immune response to get over those symptoms, where that was a novel virus. So almost like an immune system reaction was happening to people because it was novel and the body was not understanding or accepting what this was because it'd never seen it before. So
0: sure,
1: the immune system was overreacting.
0: Mm-hmm. Okay, so we need to take a quick break here. But first, if you've missed any of today's program, you can catch all episodes at petswhothriveradio.com. That's petswhothriveradio.com. I'm Tammy King and I'll be right back.
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5: Hello, Americans. I'm Todd Stern. 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
5: Walgreens is expected to close around 100 stores in 2026. The drugstore chain dealing with shoplifters and looters, making it next to impossible to do business in some inner city neighborhoods. One Walgreens in Chicago lost more than $1 million in 1 year, largely due to theft. Another store spent $400,000 a year just on security, but it still did not stop looters from stealing merch and attacking staffers. Progressives say the problem is Walgreens. They say store owners are racist. But there's nothing racist about going bankrupt. You know, maybe community leaders should be more focused on telling the community not to pillage and plunder. And if we're really going to save the Republic, we have to restore law and order. I explain how to do that in my new book, The Golden Age, How Trump Saved America. I take you inside the president's mission to save my hometown, Memphis, Tennessee. You can get a copy on Amazon. Good day.
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0: Welcome back to Pets Who Thrive Radio. I'm Tammy King. Today, we're joined by Michelle Griffin. She is the owner and founder of Mutt Guts. Okay, so what makes Biome Pet different from, say, probiotics, digestive enzymes? Why would I choose Biome Pet over some of those other products?
1: Well, first of all, we have 11 strains of probiotics. We make our formulation with 130 billion CFUs. We also have fungi in there. So we've got that combination of the categories that I mentioned earlier that have different functions.
0: Sure.
1: So that's one of the things that even if you have like a formulation of just a probiotic, usually if you look at the label, you'll find that maybe there's one, two, three, or maybe six if that's a really good formulation, but not more than that generally. And that's truly because it's just extremely expensive. It's all about cost. So the other thing is we have digestive enzymes that are produced naturally in the fermentation.
0: Yeah.
1: So the product actually helps to digest. So it has those things all in one. Not to mention we've got the microbiome kind of care pack where we're balancing the pH, we're really helping the gut lining and setting up the gut for long-term health.
0: Mm-hmm. You
1: know, we're really setting the stage. And so we're doing these multiple things. Then the cleansing factor of gently, and I stress gently because it doesn't cause diarrhea. It actually addresses diarrhea. So if you have a pet with diarrhea or chronic diarrhea or constipation or gas, or then goes into allergies because those symptoms are the first symptoms that then lead to inflammation, inflammation coming from the gut. If you actually give biome PET or mutt gut powder, it will really solidify the poop, or it will help to expel what's causing the constipation.
0: Sure.
1: So it will do either of those things because it will be balancing the microbiome.
0: Yeah, that's amazing because that is, I mean, and I love the fermentation product too. People don't realize how much it boosts everything. That's incredible that you guys do that too.
1: Speaking to that, we use sun-dried turmeric. And it's very important that it's sun-dried because it keeps it intact. And turmeric is an incredible anti-inflammatory. So we actually tested the turmeric before the fermentation, after the fermentation. And after the fermentation, we found that it's more bioavailable and it has a higher anti-inflammatory capacity. So
0: see, that's amazing. Yes. So you guys are going that extra step to make it even more effective. So going back to your products, you have the frozen raw in chicken, pork, and beef.
1: And turkey now as well.
0: And turkey. Yay. I'm excited about the turkey.
1: And we just launched Kitty Gut. So we've got chicken, turkey, pork, beef, and Kitty Gut also. The formulation for Kitty Gut is different because we do not use the vegetables in Kitty Gut at all.
0: Sure.
1: We just, it's purely the protein. We use parsley, which is a key ingredient, and spearmint, and we have all the Kitty Gut in there as well.
0: Yes. And just to reiterate, you're putting the supplement mutt gut or biome PET into the food.
1: Absolutely.
0: Yes.
1: And we've even just launched a new line that's coming out this week called Biome Bone, where we're actually taking bones. We're doing a range of bones and we have full marrow bones and 2, 3.5 inch and 6 inch, where we're actually removing the marrow from the interior, mixing it with the biome PET and actually restuffing the bone with those as well.
0: Well, that's incredible because that is one of the things that, you know, can happen is an upset tummy from the marrow. So that's incredible. Yeah, that's exciting. Yay.
1: And there's so many benefits to marrow just from a microbiome perspective and a health perspective, but also microbiome perspective. But it is very rich and high in grease and it does cause a diarrhea. So
0: sure.
1: The biome PET really stabilizes the gut microbiome so that your pet can enjoy the marrow.
0: Sure. So if we have listeners out there that are feeding a kibble only diet, how can they enhance their bowl for their pets?
1: Well, you can absolutely put in, you know, the nuggets. We do a 1 ounce nugget in addition to the 8 ounce patty. And the 1 ounce nugget is perfect for being able to add to the kibble. And the biome PET is already in there, so you don't need to add any more. So it will stabilize the gut. We've had a lot of vets tell us that they've, with their experience with transitioning into our food, there's no transition period needed. That they say, okay, on our bag, we say, look, we recommend this and do a transition over a period of time.
0: Sure.
1: Days. But we've found that really there's no need to do that because the biome PET really stabilizes during that transition period.
0: That's incredible because that is a big deterrent for many pet parents of raw because they're afraid of the diarrhea, or maybe they've had that experience before, you know, going straight to a raw diet from a kibble processed diet. So that's incredible that helps so much with the transition.
1: Well, it's good as well because then the dogs and well, the pets, cats also can actually have a rotational diet. So they're switching proteins instead of not consistently eating the same protein, the same boring meal over and over. So,
0: wow, that's incredible. I just have to commend you for all you've done for going through, you know, a near-death experience. I mean, you've had so many challenges along the way. You had the determination to figure out a solution, and now you're spreading it. I'm just really inspired by you, and I know the listeners will be too. Yeah.
1: Thank you so much. That means a lot.
0: Absolutely. I know you've been through a lot too in order to get where you are now. So
1: yeah. So yeah, it's difficult to forget, to be honest. It's difficult to forget how long that journey's actually been. It definitely was not an overnight thing, as you could.
0: No.
1: It's a long crawling adventure.
0: And sure.
1: It kind of wasn't really planned out to be that way either.
0: Of course. Yeah.
1: The other thing I'm doing is I am going to be launching a human line. So the human line is called GI3 Biotics.
0: Nice. Okay.
1: So the tribiotic as well. So look out for that, guys, because we're launching that human line really soon.
0: That's incredible. Yeah, so many people are going to benefit from that. So where can listeners find out more about you, your products? How can people find you?
1: We're on Instagram, MuttGut1. We're on TikTok. We're on Facebook. We have a website, muttgut.com. We're on Amazon. We're in a lot of your local retailers and your brick and mortar stores. Mm-hmm. We only sell the powders online because obviously the brick and mortars they have that business because we have to handle the raw and sous vide food with a great deal of care. So we don't do any delivery on that or any direct sales for that.
0: Sure.
1: But we're available all over the country now. We're filling in the gaps as we go. We've got a large presence in California, Nevada, and Arizona. As you know, Texas, the Midwest.
0: Mm-hmm.
1: So, we have a store locator on our website. So you can put your zip code in and find your closest store that carries us.
0: Mm-hmm.
1: And if they have MuttGut, but the powders, but not the food, and you want the food, you ask your local store to special order it for you.
0: Mm-hmm. Yeah,
1: they absolutely.
0: Well, that is awesome because so many pets are going to benefit from it. What would you like to leave the listeners with?
1: My tagline is love your dog, love your pet inside and out. I think to really have a perspective on health, your own and your pet's, you really have to do that and look from the inside.
0: Uh-huh.
1: And what is happening on the inside is externally presenting on the outside. So for those parents, the pet parents with the chronic health situations where they feel just completely desperate that there's nothing else, that the vet bills are getting out of control,
0: of course,
1: I would say definitely take a close look at the microbiome. And if nothing else, just try the powder immediately and see what happens. The results will start to demonstrate within days from the improvement of the poop. I always say we make it better. That is a fact.
0: Yes.
1: And then you'll start to see like the improvement of the inflammatory markers, the redness, the itching and irritations and things like that. And of course, if there's inflammatory disease has already kicked in because it's been left for a long time. Mm-hmm. It takes a little bit longer to see the effects of that. But we always say, take the 60-day challenge, take it for 60 days, twice a day, and tell us what your results are after that.
0: Mm-hmm. No, that's great. Well, I just can't thank you enough. This has been so enlightening. And again, so many people are going to be excited about some solutions because we have so many dogs suffering from just chronic disease after chronic disease. And it's great to know that there's something now that you can go to that can get to the root of it. So thank you, Michelle, for all your work on this and for taking the time today to spend it with us.
1: Thank you so much for having me on the show.
0: Absolutely. We'll talk soon. Well, that's going to do it for today's program. I want to say thank you to our great sponsors. Thank you to all the radio stations coast to coast for playing the show. And thank you to you for listening. I'm Tammy King, and this is Pets Who Thrive Radio.
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11: News this hour from Town Hall. I'm Mary Rose. Colorado declares a disaster emergency. Over 310 fires as six major wildfires burn statewide. More than 850 firefighters are battling the flames. Meanwhile, wildfire activity is escalating in western Canada.
12: British Columbia has declared a state of emergency as a wildfire continues to race through western Canada, forcing more than 20,000 people to evacuate from communities along Okanagan Lake. An undetermined number of homes have been destroyed. Officials say more than 100 wildfires are burning across the province, with nearly half of them out of control. And they say the hot, windy weather, along with a prolonged drought, could threaten more communities. I'm Donna Water.
11: Russia and Ukraine exchange overnight strikes. Here's correspondent Julie Walker with more.
13: In Russia's Belgorod region, five people died and two dozen others hurt overnight in Ukraine drone attacks. Two people were killed and 13 others hurt when Russian missiles hit a high-rise block in Kharkiv, while dozens of missiles and drones struck Ukraine's southern Odessa region, injuring eight. Large-scale Russian missile strikes on Ukraine have become routine this summer, with Moscow exploiting the country's shortage of interceptors for the U.S.-made Patriot systems. Ukraine's President Zelensky has for months been lobbying other countries, especially the U.S., to send him more Patriot systems made scarcer by the Iran war. I'm Julie Walker.
11: U.S. efforts to end the Iran war face new hurdles. Israel rejects the president's Gaza peace plan while Iran demands an end to the U.S. blockade and withdrawal of American forces before reopening the Strait of Hormuz. More on these stories at townhall.com.
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19: Welcome to the People Playbook, where we talk about real people challenges that leaders face and real techniques to address them. This is Coach Cora, and once a month, I step into the educator mode and take a deeper look at a practical leadership tool, model, or skill that you can use immediately. In our other episodes, we shift into live coaching conversations where guests bring real leadership questions or workplace challenges, and we work through it together right here on the air. So bring your questions. Whether you're navigating communication, performance, conflict, change, career growth, or the daily realities of leading people, this is your opportunity to be coached on air and leave with greater clarity and a practical next step, all while helping others. Because if you have the question, so does someone else. Today, we are focusing on one of the most useful tools for understanding ourselves and others, the DISC behavioral model. One of the biggest mistakes we make when promoting someone into leadership is assuming that because they know the work, they automatically know how to lead the people doing the work. Getting the work done is very different from getting it done through others. But leadership introduces an entirely different set of responsibilities. Now you must communicate expectations, build trust, navigate differences, give feedback, coach performance, and respond to conflict. And you have to do all of that with people who think, communicate, decide, and respond very differently than you do. That is why self-awareness is one of the first competencies in my Emerging Leaders Development Program, and why I use the DISC model as a leadership tool. Before we lead others, we must first learn how to lead ourselves. And this starts with self-awareness. DISC self starts that process. DISC is a behavioral model that helps us recognize observable patterns in how people tend to communicate, make decisions, the pace they use to do it, how they approach problems, change, interact with rules, structure, the level of risk they're willing to take, and how they build relationships with others. Like many style tools that we use for improved communication, DISC generally describes 4 behavioral tendencies. There are those that are very direct, decisive, results, and they're comfortable taking action. They love to step into the conflict. You often hear these say, just give me the bottom line. What's the outcome we're driving for here? They use a lot of what language. In the DISC model, we call that dominance. There are others who are very expressive, enthusiastic, relational. They are energized by interacting with others. You may hear them say, well, who's involved? And how can we get people excited? Who can I talk to? Who can help me with that? They use a lot of who language. In the DISC model, we call that influence. There are others that are very patient, very dependable. They're supportive. They're attentive to stability and processes. You may hear them say, how will we get there? What is my first step? How does this affect the team? How can we make this work? How may I help you? They use a lot of how language. In the DISC model, we call this steadiness. There are also those very analytical. They're accuracy-driven, they're systemic, and their focus is on quality. You may hear them say, why are we doing this? What information supports that? Is this the correct way to proceed? Why are we changing that without the data? That is not the policy. They use a lot of why language. In the DISC model, we call this conscientiousness. So DISC does not tell us who someone is at their core. It does not measure intelligence, competence, values, character, or potential. It does not suggest that someone can only behave in one way. In fact, what we know is that most people display a combination of styles and can adjust their behavior depending on a situation. But DISC does give us insight into the behavioral tendencies that other people are most likely to experience. It helps us understand what we naturally do, how that behavior may be interpreted, and when we may need to adapt in order to be more effective. In the Coach Corps Emerging Leader Program, self-awareness is the first competency area, and I use this coursework to help leaders understand their own communication preferences. Coupling this with the strength inventory activities help emerging leaders understand what they do well and where their blind spots might be, what will naturally take more effort, and what will come easy. This foundational information provides crucial self-knowledge. This is Coach Cora on the People Playbook here on 9:30 a.m. The Answer. Today is the monthly educational episode, and we're exploring the use of DISC as a leadership tool and an organizational common language. The amount of rework, conflict, and turnover attributed to poor communication is absolutely staggering. The top 3 most requested skills for development across coaching platforms by emerging and middle managers is the ability to have difficult conversations, manage conflict, and provide feedback to others. The 2 models that address these high standards very well are situational leadership, we talked about that last month, and the DISC communication model we're talking about today. Providing these skills in the beginning sets leaders up to be able to maximize their leadership while reducing the impact of poor communication. So let's explore the 3 key benefits of bringing the DISC model into your leadership development. First, this common language builds the self-awareness competency throughout your leadership team. With enhanced awareness comes improved communication. And that is the number 2 benefit, because with improved communication, we have higher levels of trust between leaders and performers. And finally, the 3rd and most important benefit is that with effective communication and trust, conflict and feedback become far more productive, leading to overall improved performance. So let's dig into the first leadership benefit of DISC. It provides a language to help people understand their own behavioral patterns and to hear them in the moment. Emerging leaders begin to recognize how they naturally communicate, how much information they need, how quickly they make decisions, what frustrates them, what they do under pressure, and how their strengths become overused. because that is when they can see when their directness can become impatience, when their enthusiasm becomes a distraction, when their patience turns into avoidance, and when accuracy becomes paralysis. Every leadership strength has a potential to be overused or used in the wrong situation, and that creates career stallers. I naturally see and speak to the big picture, the vision. It comes so easy to me. But when I overuse this, I leave people wondering about the steps to get there, the how. DISC gives leaders a neutral way to examine their behavior without labeling that as good or bad. Instead of telling somebody, "You're too aggressive," DISC teaches us to say, "You're going too fast for this situation." Organizations build a different language and moves us away from, "You are so pushy," to something more like, "Although your directness helps create momentum, in this situation, we may need to ask more questions and involve the team a little bit more to maintain our momentum." I saw this recently in an organization in which leaders participate in their new employee onboarding. Part of that is by sharing their styles and preferences while we review the new employee's DISC report together. We run comparisons and communication preferences, and this particular client does this very well. When checking in with a recent new hire on her onboarding progress, she shared some feedback with me on the process. She mentioned that she had brought an idea to the CEO, and he did not respond the way she expected. She had created a very detailed report and put a lot of work into it. And when she met with him, he pushed it aside and asked, "How would this help you meet your goals?" And she started to get a little upset, feeling that her idea had just been dismissed. But then our onboarding meeting popped into her head. So instead of being upset or defending her work, she asked, "Oh, is this what Cora meant when she said, my C might create impatience for your D?" The conversational tone, she shared, changed in that moment. Using not labels, but a common language, they were able to both adjust and adapt their communication to align with each other more closely. After both adjusting, they moved the conversation forward in a very productive way. In our meeting, she was sharing how that had not been done in previous companies, and now she absolutely saw the purpose behind it. What she learned in that moment was that other people's communication response or approach is not about her. She didn't need to take it personal. It was so often about them. And this, for her, really reduced the tension and mitigated a potential conflict. She told me, "I can't wait to get my team built because we are so doing this DISC thing." So self-awareness really helps leaders move away from defending their intentions or their ideas to understanding the impact and being able to make adjustments in their own behavior to support the success of others and to capitalize on their strengths without overusing them. This is Coach Cora on the People Playbook here on 9:30 a.m. The Answer. Today is the monthly educational episode, and we're exploring the use of DISC as a leadership tool and an organizational common language. Let's move on to point number two. How does a common language improve communication and trust? Well, people often communicate in the way they personally prefer to receive information. A direct leader may give only the headline or bullet points. A relationally focused employee may need conversation and connection, sharing personal experiences. What did you do over the weekend? A steady employee often needs time just to process. What is the change? What is it that you're asking? And they want to take some time to consider what their response might be. An analytical employee, they want some supporting facts and clear expectations, and that would be in writing. And they may even want to know, what is the standard? None of these needs is inherently better than another. They're just different. And it's the blend of these differences that make the strongest teams. Effective communication is not only about what I need to say. It's also about what the other person needs in order to hear, understand, and act on my message. And DISC helps leaders adapt in very practical ways. So I may need to be brief and outcome focused with that one particular person. You know what? I may just need to create some room for conversation and connection with another. Sometimes I just need to slow down and provide reassurance to someone else. And sometimes I just need to bring the supporting information and the details for another team member. And for clarity, this is nothing to do with manipulation. It's not behavioral mojo. It's effective communication.

that has been a performance game changer for me. For example, I have a leader when I would get an email and they would ask me to think about a strategy on a project outcome. Me, I wanted to jump up and run into their office and we could talk about it. Because for me, I am a high DI. I love interruptions. I love people coming in my office. I like to respond off the cuff and I absolutely think out loud. So going into somebody who's more of an S or a C into their office unscheduled can be more disruptive to them. Remember, they're more intentional and they're planful. And throwing ideas at them and looking for a response off the cuff can be ineffective. They have a preference to think about things before they talk. So knowing this, instead of jumping out of my seat, running into their office, barraging them with the ideas, I can respond with an email. I have some ideas to run by you. Do you have time this afternoon? So when I walk in, I am clear. I'm just tossing some ideas out. I'm just looking for a sounding board. I don't need decisions or facts. This really creates understanding for us both that they don't need to respond unprepared. And I'm not coming to a decision. I'm just thinking out loud. And this really allows a productive discussion that we are able to have. And without this self-knowledge, we would have simply just created frustration for each other. And that's where trust grows, when we each feel understood, respected, equipped with the information that they need and how they need it. So the key takeaway with this is that we get better responses, deeper understanding, and we ensure that the decisions and the solutions we agree on are the best path forward. This is Coach Cora on the People Playbook here on 9:30 a.m. The Answer. Today is the monthly educational episode, and we are exploring the use of DISC as a leadership tool and organizational common language. So let's get on to the benefit number three, and that is that a common language makes conflict and feedback more productive. Because without a shared language, behavioral differences quickly become personal judgments. People by nature move to a mindset of judgment. DISC helps teams replace that natural tendency with a learning mindset and curiosity. Instead of asking ourselves, what is wrong with that person? We begin to ask, what might I learn about their communication differences or needs that may be showing up here? When we experience someone whose behavior feels like, oh, she's so controlling, we can shift over to, man, she's really attaching to a process and I'm not sure I know everything about that process. I've heard people say, he never takes anything seriously, with more of our enthusiastic styles. But we can move to, does he sense some tension that he is working to reduce? What am I missing? Because our relational preferences are really good at picking up on those things. We hear in the workplace, she resists every change. We can move away from that to, have we outlined the process in a way that others understand? Or, he gets so lost in the details. Teams can move to, do we have the information we need to move forward? And can we agree to do that? This is the ones that I hear a lot. They are so difficult. We can translate that into, wow, their style is so different from mine. And what happens is we can move that conversation to being less about the people and more about the problem. I've also heard people say, they just don't care. Now, I don't know that it's they don't care, but we can learn through DISC to translate that to, man, they are so focused on the task right now. And so the core point of this is that DISC gives organizations a less threatening way to discuss tension. It allows leaders to give feedback about observable behavior, not attacking someone's personality. For example, when decisions are made very quickly without team input, some members of the group may disengage. How can we create more space for participation while still maintaining momentum? That feedback is far more productive than, you just need to stop being so controlling. The other thing DISC does is it allows leaders to ask, what support does this person need? What do I think is creating the hesitation? Does this person need clarity, confidence, involvement, or additional information?

0: And how should I adjust my coaching approach without lowering the performance expectations? So DISC really helps us coach others. I saw this come to life in a coaching session in an organization that I worked for that preferred to have intervention over discipline. So when we had an employee saying, I'm done, I want out, we had the employee and the leader come into what we called a mediation. And I facilitated that. And when we asked the employee, what is the challenge? His response was, all he ever does is talk. And then I leave that meeting having no idea what I'm supposed to do until I show up the next day and all I hear is what I didn't do. And when we look at the leader, you know, what are you trying to, I tell him. And then he doesn't act. And I remember at that time looking at that leader who had been with the organization quite some time and said, you know, what is your style again? And he's like, oh, I'm a high I. Like, what do you love? I love connection. I love talking. And I was like, and you just hired this new engineer. What do you think his style is? And he was like, oh man, he bonks himself on the head. And he said, he needs details and he probably needs stuff in writing. And I'll never forget when I turned to look at that employee, he's like, oh yeah, he can talk as long as he wants, but if he would just follow it up with an email, like give me a list of what you need from me, I'd be happy. You could talk all you want. And sometimes it's that simple that when DISC gives us that common language, we all know what it means. Like, I need to talk out loud. Yeah, well, I need to know what my steps are. And that was the simple agreement they came up with. So that key takeaway is it's the common language that allows the discussion on differences without turning those differences into flaws. It's not right or wrong or good or bad. It's who I am and what I need and what do you need. It's a very different conversation. So here's some summary. Here's the do's and don'ts. DISC should be used as a starting point for a conversation, as a tool for reflection, a guide for communication, a framework for coaching and team development, and a way to recognize and value behavioral differences. DISC should not be used as an excuse for poor behavior, a permanent label, a hiring decision in and of itself, a reason to stereotype someone, or a way to avoid adapting. When we say, hey, that's just my DISC style, that is not self-awareness, it's avoidance. Because the purpose of understanding your style is not to justify your behavior, it's to take greater responsibility for how your behavior affects others. The real power of DISC is not found in the four letters, nor in the report. It is found in the conversation that those letters allow us to have. It gives leaders a language for understanding themselves, appreciating differences, adapting communication, and certainly in coaching people to be more effective. And when an organization shares that language, people spend less time judging one another and more time learning how to work together. And that's especially important for our emerging leaders. The Coach Cora program for emerging leaders teaches these four basic areas: know yourself, connect with others, lead through the work, and develop the people. Because before we ask them to manage performance, navigate conflict, delegate work, and develop others, we have to help them understand the person that they bring into every leadership interaction, themselves. And that's how we stop promoting people into failure and begin building confident, capable leaders before they have to figure it out the hard way. So here are your three points to remember. DISC builds self-awareness. And through that, it strengthens communication and trust. And when you have that, it makes conflict and feedback far more productive. And that is your play for the day. Remember, we do live coaching on air twice a month. If you want free coaching and have a question and we want to explore, go to coachcora.com and click I have a question. Join us next Saturday here at the People Playbook on 9:30 a.m. The Answer and here at Coaching Session Live.
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2: SRN News, I'm Mary Rose. U.S. efforts to end the war with Iran are facing major obstacles. Israel is rejecting President Trump's Gaza peace plan, with Prime Minister Benjamin Netanyahu saying Hamas must fully disarm before any Israeli military withdrawal. Meanwhile, Iran is demanding an end to the U.S. blockade and withdrawal of American forces before reopening the Strait of Hormuz. A woman and a five-month-old baby died after a boat capsized near Liberty Island in New York Harbor. The Coast Guard says the captain, Manuel Hernandez, was arrested on reckless endangerment charges. Authorities are also investigating whether the boat was operating as an illegal charter. Rounds of severe storms are set to bear down on millions across the Midwest and Great Lakes this week. This is SRN News.
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5: Does artificial intelligence need to be regulated by the government, or should it remain free to grow as fast as it can to be competitive in the marketplace and in the United States, to outpace our competitors? This is Talk Law Radio, and I'm Todd Marquardt. Have you heard that OpenAI, the company that developed ChatGPT, has developed an AI agent that escaped its sandbox and attacked a company called Hugging Face? That's what we're going to be talking about today, and a new federal law that's been proposed called AI Kill Switch Act, and whether or not the government should even regulate this at all, given President Trump's executive orders that demand that the government stay out of the regulation of AI. So I'm going to go through this event just recently that happened, where OpenAI was testing an AI agent to test its capability to break into cybersecurity. Now, this was all supposed to be done in a sandbox, which is a testing ground. And you have to use your imagination when you hear me describe all of this, because this is all happening in code, in computer code, in computer language. I'm not even sure how that works. but I do know that it happened, and so I'm going to explain it for you. Now it's time to discover your legal issue blind spots by listening to me talk about the law on the radio. As I said before, OpenAI, an artificial intelligence research and product company that created ChatGPT, was researching a model using AI agents acting as elite lock pickers to see what they were capable of. In this case, researchers were testing highly advanced AI agents, which is an AI program designed to take real actions on a computer rather than just chat or answering questions. To test how good it was at computer security, OpenAI deliberately turned off the AI's safety rules, the guardrails that usually stop an AI from doing bad things. OpenAI then lets the agents try out a realistic computer security test. However, the AI was so smart and so capable, it found its way into the program infrastructure of a company called Hugging Face. Hugging Face is a major website where AI developers store their work. Hugging Face, thank God, caught the AI, stopped it, and locked it down before it could do real damage. Something like this has happened before, though recently, back in June 2026, just a few months ago. Anthropic, an AI company like OpenAI, released Claude Fable 5 and Mythos 5, cybersecurity-focused programs. On June 11th, reports surfaced regarding a severe jailbreak technique capable of bypassing the model's built-in safety boundaries. This was reported to the White House, and senior Trump administration officials and Amazon CEO expressed immediate concerns that the vulnerability could turn the software into an unrestricted cyber weapon. On June 12th, Commerce Secretary signed an Emergency Bureau of Industry and Security, quote, is informed directive invoking national security. These are export controls under the Export Authorization Regulations that required Anthropic to obtain a license in order to export, re-export, or transfer, including in-country deemed exports of the Claude Fable 5 to foreign persons or destinations outside the United States. Because Anthropic's platform couldn't verify the citizenship in real time, the company abruptly disabled access worldwide for all commercial customers and its own foreign national employees. So the question arises, are you worried about risks of problems AI could cause that we can't even imagine? Do you want AI developed in the United States to be better than the AI developed by enemies of the United States? These two questions will shape how AI empowers U.S. businesses to perform better than businesses and governments in other nations. So that's the question for today. Please post a comment on Facebook or on YouTube. Join me in this conversation and tell me what your thoughts are. Are you afraid of AI? Are you using AI in your daily work? Let me know. Do you think it helps you get ahead? Do you think it helps your company get ahead? Do you think that we need this in order to be competitive with other businesses? Like I said before, OpenAI is an artificial intelligence research and product company. They build advanced AI systems that can understand and generate human-like text, images, code, and other content. The most well-known products include ChatGPT, a conversational AI chatbot, large language models in the GPT family, image generation tools like DALL-E, other AI tools and APIs that developers and businesses can use. They also conduct research aimed at making AI more capable and safer. And so that's what they were doing when this AI agent escaped its training sandbox and attacked another company called Hugging Face. Hugging Face called the FBI because there are already statutes on the books that make it a criminal offense to hack another company. And so I did a little bit of research to find out if it was possible for OpenAI to be criminally liable for prosecution. And Hugging Face said on TV last Sunday that they weren't asking for that. They're not filing any lawsuits. They're just asking OpenAI to cooperate and share with them how, in fact, this happened so they can tighten their security and harden their security. I had to really do a lot of research because I'm not in the technology industry. There's a lot of words that I didn't understand. And one of the things I didn't understand was that this AI agent had attacked Hugging Face's platform. I didn't know what a platform was. And so it says, this gentleman wrote on LinkedIn what platform level cyber attacks are. It means that the AI agent was hitting the infrastructure that thousands of organizations depend on simultaneously. So just think of the infrastructure of a city. If the city were attacked, all of us would be affected. And so when you attack the infrastructure of another company and they have clients or customers or patients, you're potentially attacking all of those people as well. That's why this is so concerning to the technology industry and to the government. Do you think it should be regulated? Do you think the government can do anything to stop things like this from happening? There's been lots of movies that we have watched in the past where technology somehow becomes more intelligent than human beings and they're able to take over society. I think of The Matrix. That's a good movie, right? Tell me what sci-fi movie you think fits with this AI story. So after this incident in which a rogue AI agent was able to escape its training sandbox and attack Hugging Face's infrastructure, more than 1,000 employees from OpenAI, Anthropic, and other AI companies signed a letter pacing the frontier later that same day, urging the U.S. government to build the technical and governance tools necessary to slow down AI development in case capabilities accelerate beyond our ability to understand or control the resulting systems. Is that convincing to you that the top AI companies in the United States are asking for regulations? It begs the question, is government regulation better than market forces taking responsibility for their own industry and developing guidelines that they follow voluntarily? Or do you think that that's a utopian dream world? Post a comment. Let me know what you think. Send me an email at host@talklawradio.com. That's host@talklawradio.com because I talk about the law on the radio. There are a couple of congressmen that have proposed a new law called the AI Kill Switch Act. The act authorizes the Secretary of the Department of Homeland Security, in consultation with the Secretary of Commerce and the Director of National Intelligence, to order a slowdown or a shutdown of an AI system that can cause catastrophic harm. Do you worry that giving the government that authority is too much power for the government to have? I remember the old adage, power corrupts. Absolutely. Well, here are some details of the AI Kill Switch Act. It would amend the Homeland Security Act of 2002 to require certain high-capability AI providers to maintain shutdown capabilities and report serious AI-related incidents to the Department of Homeland Security. The Secretary of Homeland Security, acting through the director, would define and update terms, covered entity, and covered technology by rule within 90 days after enacting the law. We'll talk about how likely it is that this law passes in just a few moments. There's a non-commercial exclusion. Any entity would not be a covered entity when it operates or makes the technology available to third parties solely for personal, academic, or non-commercial use. A covered entity would be an entity that operates covered technology or a system incorporating it, makes it available to a third party through API, hosted service, or similar mechanism, together with affiliates, earns at least $500 million in gross revenue from that technology in the preceding calendar year. Covered technology would probably be defined as an AI system developed with an amount of computing power whose cost would exceed $100 million at prevailing U.S. cloud computing market prices as determined by the Secretary. Covered entities would be required under DHS rules issued and updated within 90 days after enactment and annually thereafter to maintain the technical ability to stop AI inference, terminate user access, suspend access for a particular account, user, or use pattern posing a risk of a covered incident, legal violation, or terms of service violation, and shut down the technology altogether. I'm sure you're probably thinking like I am, could this be abused by a government official? Could it be abused by one of these AI companies? You might remember me doing a show in the past about how Facebook and Twitter and I think just those two companies suppressed speech during the COVID era because they were directed to by the Biden White House. Remember that? I'll try and post a comment in the notes about where to find those videos and those podcasts so that you can revisit that. So the bill contemplates a graduated response based on the severity and immediacy of the credible risk, including throttling inference, user access or compute allocation, restricting a capability, suspending or shutting down the system, or moving operations to a backup system or earlier version. Now, I do understand the concern. I mean, OpenAI is one of the top companies in the United States for developing and researching artificial intelligence. And they lost control of their AI agent. And remember, an AI agent isn't just a chatbot answering questions or writing an email for you. It takes real actions. It automates things. And in this case, it was being trained and it wanted to succeed in its training. And it had limited access to the internet. But it found a way to access the internet, and then it found a way to access the infrastructure of the company Hugging Face's program platform. It thought, this is a company that's similar to OpenAI. It probably has information it can use to solve the training problems it was asked to solve. Well, thank goodness, Hugging Face, the company, identified that they had a foreign AI agent in their program infrastructure. They were able to locate it and lock it down before it did any real damage. So the question is government regulation the answer, or should we rely on market and industry organizations to develop guidelines for telling these companies what they should do or not do? And so I looked up, is there such an organization around? Well, I found that there's a U.S. National Institute of Standards and Technology, and it published something called the Artificial Intelligence Risk Management Framework. Now, this is a non-regulatory federal government agency within the U.S. Department of Commerce. Its purpose is to provide organizations that design, develop, deploy, evaluate, or use AI systems with a structured, practical approach to identify, assess, manage, and mitigate risks associated with artificial intelligence. The goal is to promote the trustworthy and responsible development and use of AI systems while allowing society to benefit from AI and reducing potential harms. That's a good purpose, right? That's what we're talking about, mitigating risk and elevating and promoting the benefits. So going back to this AI Kill Switch Act, do you think President Trump would sign this law if it were passed by the Congress and the Senate? I don't think so, because remember, there are three executive orders that President Trump has signed relating to AI and regulation. In December 2025, he issued Executive Order 14365, entitled Ensuring a National Policy Framework for Artificial Intelligence, to affirm leadership that AI advances national and economic security and dominance. In January 2025, President Trump issued Executive Order 14179, removing barriers to American leadership in artificial intelligence. The purpose was, the United States has long led in AI innovation due to free markets, world-class research institutions, and entrepreneurial spirit. To maintain this leadership, AI systems must be developed free from ideological bias or engineered social agendas. The policy of the United States to sustain and enhance America's global AI dominance in order to promote human flourishing, economic competitiveness, and national security. Then in June 2026, President Trump signed Executive Order 14409, promoting advanced artificial intelligence, innovation, and security. To lead the world in AI due to industry talent and innovation, and by refusing to stifle it with overly burdensome regulation. So I don't think that President Trump would support the AI Kill Switch Act based on his executive orders. What do you think? Do you think that market forces and the industry should govern itself voluntarily, or do you think the government should regulate it? Well, there was a poll done by the AIPI.org, and in questions of whether there should be mandatory standards or no regulation, 78% of 1,007 likely voters said they favored mandatory standards. Only 8% said no regulation. So I'd like to hear what you think about whether the government should regulate AI more or whether it should be free to develop. Because in the beginning, God had one law: don't eat from the fruit of that tree. Then he gave Moses the Ten Commandments. And now we have municipal, federal lawmakers that won't stop creating new laws, laws that impact you without you knowing it. 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Then click subscribe. That way you can get notified every time an episode is posted there. And you can watch or listen while you're walking the dog, washing the dishes, or working in the garage. So I started this episode talking about OpenAI and how its rogue artificial intelligence agent escaped its training sandbox and attacked another website infrastructure program called Hugging Face. And now the government needs to decide whether to increase regulation on artificial intelligence or allow it to develop free. Because if it's allowed to develop free of regulation, it'll develop faster. But what if in that development, things like this happen? What if computer networks are destroyed, or I don't even know what could happen? Do you? 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Also, the U.S. National Institute of Standards and Technology has already published an artificial intelligence risk management framework, a voluntary guidance document that was put out in January 2023. So I'm wondering what other networks are at risk. Is the framework program for your bank, school, church, or government agency at risk? That's it for today. I'm Todd Marquardt. This is Talk Law Radio. I'll talk to you later.
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8: Serious question. What is a moderate? We hear the word on TV news. Reporters bemoan the lack of moderates in both parties. Sometimes they refer to one member of Congress, especially one who has died, as a moderate, but they never tell us what moderate means. Is there a single Democrat who does not favor abortion on demand, higher taxes, more spending, the abolition of ICE, open borders, and biological males in women's sports? There might be a very small number who claim they are different from their far-left base, but when it comes to voting on legislation or even resolutions that stray from the party's foundational principles, they mostly go along with the party establishment. The rise of the Democrat Socialists of America will make it impossible to find anyone who can be called a moderate. So why do the media use this and other labels without defining them? Because they're lazy. They also use words no one else uses, like gubernatorial and mayoral. Why don't they say senatorial and housetorial? It's gibberish, like so much of their so-called reporting. I'm Cal Thomas.
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2: News this hour from Town Hall. I'm Mary Rose. The Michigan Senate race is shaping up as a key battleground this fall.
12: Progressive Abdul El-Sayed narrowly defeated Rep. Haley Stevens in Michigan's Democratic Senate primary, winning by less than 2 points despite heavy establishment spending and an endorsement from Governor Gretchen Whitmer. Stevens outperformed expectations with rural and black voters, exposing potential weakness for El-Sayed in a general election. Republican Mike Rogers currently leads El-Sayed in the polls, giving Republicans reason for optimism in a state that could help decide control of the Senate. Willie Nelson, The White House.
2: A terrorism expert says today's threat landscape is more complex than ever, with a growing number of extremist groups operating across multiple regions. Correspondent Bernie Bennett reports.
13: Colin Clark of the Soufan Center says terrorism has become increasingly diverse, making it harder for law enforcement to track and prevent attacks. Clark says while established groups like Al-Qaeda and Hezbollah remain concerns, newer organizations continue to emerge. He points to Al-Shabaab in Somalia, ISIS-K, and Al-Qaeda affiliates in Africa and Yemen as among the most dangerous threats. Clark defines terrorism as the use of violence to achieve political goals rather than financial gain. Bernie Bennett reporting.
2: The Senate has passed a short-term measure to keep federal agencies funded into early December and avoid a government shutdown during campaign season. Lawmakers are still smarting from the two historic shutdowns that occurred this past year. The bill generally funds the federal government at current levels through December the 11th, but includes a variety of funding exceptions that senators negotiated with the White House. The bill will still need to clear the House before it can go to the president. More of these stories at townhall.com.
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2: A terrorism expert says today's threat landscape is more complex than ever, with a growing number of extremist groups operating across multiple regions.
13: Colin Clark of the Soufan Center says terrorism has become increasingly diverse, making it harder for law enforcement to track and prevent attacks. Clark says while established groups like Al-Qaeda and Hezbollah remain concerns, newer organizations continue to emerge. He points to Al-Shabaab in Somalia, ISIS-K, and Al-Qaeda affiliates in Africa and Yemen as among the most dangerous threats. Clark defines terrorism as the use of violence to achieve political goals rather than financial gain. Bernie Bennett reporting.
2: Rounds of severe storms are set to bear down on millions across the Midwest and Great Lakes this week. Starting Monday, a level 2 out of 5 severe storm threat is covering major cities like Chicago, Detroit, Cleveland, and Pittsburgh. Breaking news and analysis at townhall.com. The son of former President Joe Biden has an update on his father's health.
15: Hunter Biden says his father's prostate cancer has spread to other parts of his body and is causing him pain. In an interview with the BBC broadcast late Friday, Hunter Biden grew emotional as he talked about the health of former President Joe Biden, who revealed his cancer diagnosis in May of last year, less than 4 months after he left the White House. Hunter Biden says the diagnosis has been tough on the family, saying it's really sad to watch, but he says, "I wish he would complain more because it's not good." He says his father is still doing his thing, though, speaking publicly about the issues that are important to him. Donna Warder, Washington.
2: Jorge Messi, the father of soccer star and Argentina captain Lionel Messi, has died in the central Argentina city of Rosario. More on these stories at townhall.com.
16: Foundations of Freedom, a look at America's founding principles and the leaders who shaped our nation.
17: In 1796, George Washington made one of the most consequential decisions in American history. He chose not to seek a third term as president. So why does that matter? Because America was not built on permanent rulers. It was built on ordered liberty. Faith teaches that authority is a stewardship, not a possession. Leaders are accountable to God for how they use power. And why does that still matter today? Because republics survive when leaders respect limits and citizens defend them. Washington's lesson still stands. A republic is preserved when power has limits, and public service remains a duty to God and country, not a path to personal rule.
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0: The Mad Doctor back in the headlines. So just over a week after his infamous, his already infamous U.S. Senate appearance, wherein he pled the Fifth Amendment's right to not self-incriminate 111 times. The U.S. Senate, or at least the same committee that he testified before, or did not testify before, his case in chief last week, led by Chairman Rand Paul, they have voted to hold Anthony Fauci in contempt. It was an 8-5 vote. Here was Rand Paul's opening statement before this committee, before the vote to actually hold Anthony Fauci in contempt. Let's go ahead and play clip two.
1: 8 days ago, Dr. Anthony Fauci sat before this committee in the witness chair under subpoena for conduct covered by the President Biden's full and unconditional pardon, reaching back to 2014. Dr. Fauci faced no risk of federal prosecution. All he had to do was tell the truth. More than 100 times, though, he refused. The chair ruled that Dr. Fauci's assertion of the Fifth Amendment privilege was unsupported in light of the pardon and the testimony he offered in his opening statement. The chair directed Anthony Fauci to answer. He refused again. That is what we are voting on today.
0: Now, what Rand Paul said there is actually really, really important. He's saying that Anthony Fauci waived his Fifth Amendment right against testifying by issuing an opening statement. After all, the Fifth Amendment is not really a take it or leave it kind of thing. So Fauci, in a weird way, was actually correct to not answer Josh Hawley's questions about what color his tie is or prosaic things like that, because he was trying to be consistent. But he deeply messed up by actually giving an opening statement. So he, it seems to me, actually did waive. He actually did waive that right. And that does really open up the doorway to hold this guy in contempt. To review here, the relevant U.S. statute is titled to the U.S. Code Section 192, which says, quote, every person who have been summoned as a witness by the authority of either House of Congress to give testimony or to produce papers upon any matter under inquiry before either House or any joint committee established by a joint or concurrent resolution, et cetera, or who having appeared refuses to answer any question pertinent to the question under inquiry shall be deemed guilty. So that's the relevant language. Having appeared refuses to answer any question pertinent. He did appear. In fact, he appeared and offered an opening statement. And then, according to Texas statute, he refused to answer any question pertinent to the reason for the inquiry. So this actually fits this like a glove. It fits the statutory text for contempt of Congress very much like a glove. Now, does this actually have a chance to go anywhere? Well, Democrats are already doing what Democrats do when it comes to Anthony Fauci. They are already running cover. So, for instance, here was Democratic Senator Maggie Hassan just running defense for Fauci, trying to adjourn, trying to make a motion to table this resolution to hold him in contempt. Here was Senator Hassan of New Hampshire.
3: Mr. Chair.
4: I move
3: to table consideration of this resolution until the chairman invites the views of legal experts who can speak to the constitutional questions and legal authorities Chairman Paul has raised in his contempt of Congress resolution. This resolution should be tabled until our committee can hear from independent experts about the applicability of the Fifth Amendment and other constitutional considerations raised by the chairman's actions.
4: This motion is intended to avoid accountability. I will oppose this motion and urge my colleagues to do the same.
5: Press the roll call.
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5: No.
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5: No.
6: Senator Scott.
5: Nope.
6: Senator Hawley.
5: No.
6: Senator Marino. Senator Ernst. Senator Moody. Senator Peters.
5: Yes.
6: Senator Hassan.
26: Yes.
6: Senator Blumenthal.
27: Yes.
6: Senator Fetterman.
5: Aye.
6: Senator Kim?
26: Yes.
6: Senator Gallego?
5: Yes, by proxy.
6: Senator Slotkin?
5: Yes, by proxy.
6: Senator Paul?
4: No.
27: Mr. Chairman?
4: Senator Blumenthal? Let's hear the vote first.
6: On the vote of those present, the yeas are 5, the nays are 8. On the vote by proxy, the yeas are 2, the nays are 0. On this vote, the yeas are 7, the nays are 8, and the motion is not agreed to.
27: Thank you, Mr. Chairman.
4: Senator Blumenthal?
27: I move to postpone consideration of this resolution until the committee has an opportunity to hear from Dr. Fauci's attorney.
0: So that would be the same attorney who was forcibly kicked out of the meeting by Rand Paul for acting out of line. And that's the same attorney, frankly, who gave his client, it seems, Anthony Fauci, horrific legal advice I mean, talk about a possible legal malpractice lawsuit. You told your client, it seems, Mr. Hotshot Attorney, you told him to testify and then to selectively invoke his Fifth Amendment rights. Well, you can't really do that. And more generally, I want to make sure we're all on the same page here when it comes to the nature of why he was invoking Fifth Amendment. Anthony Fauci had a sweeping pardon for all federal crimes he might have committed between 2014, 2015, when the date started, up to the date the pardon was issued by Joe Biden on January 20, 2025. In other words, he could have come out and said, "Senators, I committed perjury. I mishandled classified confidential information. I committed treason," he could have actually said during this time period. "And guess what? You can't touch this," he could have said. And that's what a pardon means. That is literally what a pardon means. No, the reason that he took the Fifth over and over and over again is because apparently his lawyer was so scared, the same lawyer who it seems didn't even know what the Fifth Amendment entails, he was so scared that his client would just perjure himself on that day over and over and over again. That is an illegitimate use of the Fifth Amendment, holding aside the fact that he waived it, holding aside the fact that the statutory test clearly covers it. So I think that this committee is well within the rights. They are totally justified in trying to hold Anthony Fauci in contempt. Now, where does it go from here? So in theory, usually the next step would be to report a committee to the full Senate floor. But that's not necessarily exactly how it works. So there's perhaps historical precedent that suggests that usually you send a request to hold in contempt to the full Senate. But as Rand Paul was describing, he said, quote, "It isn't a law, so there isn't any exact procedure that it has to follow." So the committee and Rand Paul's staff will actually now be taking this and sending it directly to Maine Justice. They're going to take it to Acting Attorney General, soon to be full-time Attorney General Todd Blanch, and recommend that Todd Blanch and Jeanine Pirro, the U.S. Attorney for the District of Columbia, that they actually then pursue charges for contempt of Congress. There's one other story that I want to touch on before we bring on our guests, who will be Victoria Coates, Vice President of the Heritage Foundation. So there was an active shooter situation, horrifically, at an In-N-Out in Idaho Falls. And there were casualties, and it was absolutely horrific. But here's the thing. The situation in Idaho Falls could have been a lot worse had there not been a good Samaritan. Let's call it a good guy with a gun, if you will. The name of this hero, and yes, he is a hero, is Jordan Salinas, and he joined the local ABC News affiliate to tell what happened inside this In-N-Out out in Idaho Falls.
7: I peeked around the right-hand side of that sign closest to the road, and that's where I saw the individual with his rifle pointed at the vehicles.
8: Authorities believe those heroic actions drove the shooter from the scene and likely saved lives.
7: He seemed unusually comfortable aiming that rifle at those cars. And then as soon as some rounds started coming at him, everything changed. Immediately, all that, you know, all that bravado he had immediately crumbled.
8: This In-N-Out had opened just a week prior. The company says one of their workers was killed while caring for customers. Christopher Claunch was also killed.
0: So again, terrible stuff. Anytime there are casualties in an unprovoked mass shooting, but the point here is this is a quintessential good guy with a gun story. And this gets to a bit of common sense, does it not? You know, Wayne LaPierre, back when he was head of the NRA before there were unfortunately some scandals involving his leadership of that venerable organization, he was made fun of by the left for a long time ago at a convention giving a speech saying that the only way to stop a bad guy with a gun is a good guy with a gun. I have yet to hear any other possible explanation as to how to possibly stop a bad guy with a gun. You need weaponry to take down weaponry. You need courage to take down, in this case, a psychopath, delusional actor acting, and so forth. You know, there are more guns currently in circulation in the United States today than there are people. I understand that there are a lot of Americans who are very uncomfortable with that. They don't like guns. They think it's loud and scary, and it potentially is scary. It's a lethal weapon. It can kill someone. But fundamentally, this was a debate that was had over 200 years ago. When the framers codified the Second Amendment, they had this debate. They chose a well-armed citizenry for many reasons, not least of which is to prevent tyranny. So at this point, with this many guns in circulation, what exactly do you want to do? Really? You want to go with full Australian gun buyback? You think that's going to work here? You think the guy in West Virginia with 25 guns is going to hand them in and sell them? No, It's a cultural difference. What worked in this case in Australia, it ain't gonna work here in the land of the free and the home of the brave. That's why we need more guns in the hands of good people. And Jordan Salinas in Idaho Falls, well, he definitely is one such individual.

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0: Welcome back. So Victoria Coates, someone who I've been following for a very long time, Victoria Coates is the vice president of the Catherine Shelby Cullum Davis Institute for National Security and Foreign Policy at the Heritage Foundation. She is a longtime foreign policy expert, and she joins us now. So Victoria, the Iran situation is what I want to drill in on here. Iran and Oman are talking about getting very close to actually getting a deal to open the strait. But then the fine print is that maybe there will still be a toll or a fee. What's the situation on the ground before getting into the American side of the equation right now?
4: Yeah, this is a very interesting moment. And yes, Oman, which is on the western side of the strait, and Iran, which is on the eastern side, have been discussing this. There are essentially three channels to the Strait of Hormuz, the Iranian one, the Omani one, and the central one. The central one is the one Iran has mined. So what we have on the table right now is passage into the Gulf through the Iranian side, passage out of the Gulf through the Omani side, and some period of time to do the demining to the central channel. What's different in this case, I think, from what previous agreements is the GCC, the Gulf Cooperation Council, has come out in support of this thing. And the members of the GCC are all of the energy producing nations of the Gulf: Iraq, Saudi Arabia, Kuwait, Bahrain, Qatar, UAE are all part of the GCC. And so that, you know, that group, if they're coming out in support of this, that means they think it's a decent deal. And they're not likely to agree to anything that poses significant penalties on their shipping. They're going to be eager to get back to business as usual. So we'll see if the deal does get announced today. Is it 60 days? Is it 90 days? 90 days, of course, would be ideal. What kind of parameters does it set? Because it's going to be awfully hard to walk this back after it's in place. So I think they need to be very careful to get it right.
0: You can follow Victoria Coates on X at Victoria Coates. She is the author of, among other things, The Battle for the Jewish State, How Israel and America Can Win. Victoria, the GCC component here is actually quite interesting because some folks in recent days, I'm thinking primarily of the New York Post editorial board, have come out swinging actually against the Saudis, who are kind of the king, if you will, of the GCC, of the Sunni Arab Gulf countries. And the New York Post editorial board was recently arguing that it's time essentially to put up or shut up for the Saudis, because on the one hand, they were apparently, Mohammed bin Salman was talking to President Trump, trying to talk him down from increased military action. What is your view as to how those GCC countries currently view the administration? I think there are some folks that worry, perhaps, that we've lost some credibility with the Gulf partners. Is that your sense, or is it quite a bit different than that?
4: No, I actually don't think that's the case at all. And we can get into this, but I think what we're going to be talking about in a year is a very different regional dynamic than we had a year ago and than we have now. And I think particularly with the energy producers in the GCC, they have tremendous respect for the United States, and that somebody finally took the step of dropping a lot of bombs on the Iranians, which they needed. And that was a very necessary degradation of Iran's capabilities. And I think they're eager to look at more regional coordination on security matters. I think it's hugely significant that Israel deployed an Iron Dome battalion to UAE during the height of Operation Epic Fury with IDF soldiers to man it. If I had said that to you 10 years ago, you'd have told me I was barking mad. You couldn't even fly directly from Abu Dhabi to

0: Tel Aviv, and now my best route to Israel at this point is through Abu Dhabi. We were joking about that on my June trip. What a different world we have. And then on top of that, you have some very serious energy deals being done that really bind the region to the United States. And that's based on the fact that we're now at record capacity, over 13.5 million barrels a day of oil, for example, and massive amounts of natural gas are all coming out. And if you look at how the Gulf is behaving, you have the Saudis, for example, signing a 20-year deal with Qaturas, one of our major natural gas exporters, so they can import natural gas to fire their electricity plants, which traditionally they've used oil for. It's very inefficient and bad in terms of pollution. This is much cleaner, much easier. They're not ready to do their own natural gas. They fire that. But they signed that contract with the United States. They also are very close to that civil nuclear deal with the United States. A lot of that natural gas coming out of Texas now is controlled by Qatar. I know people have mixed views on that, but they poured several billion dollars into Golden Pass outside of Houston. And that's what they're actually using to satisfy their contracts right now because Iran damaged their mutual natural gas field. You can't get more, almost viscerally connected to the U.S. than that. So I really don't buy this notion that the region is pivoting away from us. I think it's quite the opposite.
1: I want to drill just for a second on, you mentioned this, on the Saudi civilian nuclear deal. That's been a little bit out of the headlines, Victoria. So it looks like that this deal was announced in some form or fashion, and then the president essentially said, well, it's actually conditioned upon the Saudis joining the Abraham Accords. And I haven't really heard a whole lot about this civilian nuclear deal since then. What is the current status of this potential civilian nuclear deal with the Kingdom of Saudi Arabia?
0: Yeah, there was some snafu between the White House and the Department of Energy on the announcement. The deal's been under discussion for years. I mean, when I was at the Department of Energy during the Trump first term, and I was resident in Riyadh for a period of time as the Secretary's Special Representative. We were talking about it then, and the parameters are pretty simple. It's essentially a 1-2-3 agreement, which is a technology sharing, essentially, agreement. And my understanding is there is a clause in it that would permit down the road for civil in-country enrichment of uranium, which people are getting very upset about as potentially a road to a bomb for the Saudis. Now, there are a whole lot of caveats to this thing. For starters, they don't even know that they have the reserves necessary to mine to supply even a fairly modest civil nuclear program. So what they have is based on some 2017 Chinese geological survey, and I don't know how much credence I would put in that. But they're at least a decade out from any kind of efficient mining. So we've got a lot of time on this. And there's 2 years of study in the agreement that then the United States and Saudi Arabia have to agree that it's viable resource and it's economically viable to do this. So there's a long runway there. And the other part of this, Josh, is if the Saudis want a nuclear weapon, I mean, they wouldn't take a path that's at least a decade from even getting going. And if you and I are old enough to remember A.Q. Khan, who ran what was essentially the black market Walmart for nuclear technology in the 1990s and early 2000s out of Pakistan, that was the route. And if that happened, there's nothing we can do about it now. And getting all upset about this deal, which is a good deal. It's a good deal for the United States, for our civil nuclear companies, because they're going to be doing all this work and keep Saudi Arabia much closer to us.
1: Folks, we're joined by Victoria Coates. She's a vice president at the Heritage Foundation. Follow her on X at Victoria Coates. Victoria, we're going to go to a quick commercial break, but stay with us, folks. We'll be right back on the other side with much more with Victoria Coates. We'll be right back after a short break.

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1: New immigration policy and shutting off immigration from all Muslim-majority countries, which we absolutely believe here on the show, should be a huge priority item for the Congress and the President. Shutting off immigration from these countries will only go so far. You have, as horrible as it is to hear, as much as you don't want to hear it, I don't want to hear it, a massive, radicalized, subversive, fifth-column American Muslim population here in the United States. That's just the reality. Now, each and every one of these individuals who demonstrably, verifiably has ties or has loyalty to foreign terrorist organizations who are not a citizen yet, so someone like Mahmoud Khalil, a.k.a. Zohr Mamdani's iftar dining buddy there in Gracie Mansion, they should be deported immediately, post-haste, no questions asked, period, end of story. But we're going to have to get our hands a little dirtier than that, too. They should be denaturalized.
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0: Americans. I'm Todd Stern. 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
0: Walgreens is expected to close around 100 stores in 2026. The drugstore chain dealing with shoplifters and looters, making it next to impossible to do business in some inner city neighborhoods. One Walgreens in Chicago lost more than $1 million in 1 year, largely due to theft. Another store spent $400,000 a year just on security, but it still did not stop looters from stealing merch and attacking staffers. Progressives say the problem is Walgreens. They say store owners are racist. But there's nothing racist about going bankrupt. You know, maybe community leaders should be more focused on telling the community not to pillage and plunder. And if we're really going to save the Republic, we have to restore law and order. I explain how to do that in my new book, The Golden Age, How Trump Saved America. I take you inside the president's mission to save my hometown, Memphis, Tennessee. You can get a copy on Amazon. Good day.

0: Welcome back, and we are rejoined by Victoria Coach. She is a vice president at the Heritage Foundation, one of the Beltway's all-around sharpest foreign policy thinkers, especially on all matters Middle East. So, Victoria, I want to get us back to the Iran issue. So let's say hypothetically that this current Strait of Hormuz negotiations between Iran and Oman on the other sides of the strait, that this actually does result in something viable and the strait is open. Is that in and of itself, if that happens, is that a viable off-ramp for the United States in this conflict? In other words, will we feel sufficient that we have accomplished our goals? Or is there more to do? I think folks in the Iran skeptical community, let's call it, are kind of divided on this question, frankly. So I had Frank Gaffney on the show last Friday, and Frank said, I mean, he went for the jugular. He said anything short of regime change is essentially a failure. So there's a huge spectrum of beliefs even within the Iran skeptical community. But do you think that this deal, if it happens for the Strait, would that in and of itself be sufficient to essentially get America out of this conflict?
1: Well, I might be sort of a middle of the roader here, which is unusual for me. But I think, you know, we've set in motion a series of events that now can't necessarily be stopped. And getting the strait open, getting international commerce back to normal, we're seeing shocks everywhere from, you know, Japan to Western Europe, which, you know, it's not so much hitting us directly, but those are some of our biggest trading partners. So it's not good for us when they're in a weakened state. So we need to get this resolved. We want our Gulf allies to, you know, also to be strong. And so they need to start moving product again. But, you know, that's a start. Then we will do the nuclear file. My understanding is that we will continue to watch their nuclear activities like hawks. And important to remember, we have much more exquisite ability to get imagery inside Iran than we did 5-10 years ago. What's happening in terms of space surveillance? And we don't know the details, and that's a good thing, but I know that it is incredible. And so we can watch them very, very closely. There's nothing they can do about it. And so if we need to strike an individual site like Pickaxe, for example, you know, that option remains on the table if they decide not to make the reasonable deal they need to make. But at the same time, we're also going to see what happens in terms of the viability of this regime going forward. I'm sure you read in the New York Post the bizarre story about President Pezeshkian being taken into some dark room and a disembodied voice claiming to be Mujtaba Khamenei spoke to him for a while and then vanished. I don't know how you vanish in a blackened room, but they did. And I mean, that's hardly, you know, an expression of strength. And so the leadership is clearly fractured. And we then also had some really interesting reporting that our mutual friend Rich Goldberg was highlighting yesterday on the what's happening with some of the institutions inside the Iranian economy. And not to geek out too badly here, but you have the National Development Fund that's supposed to be their sovereign wealth fund. The leadership has been using it as a slush fund. They're so desperate for currency, they just announced that there's a $17 billion loan that it's owed that simply cannot be repaid. They were planning to do it using some oil exports that haven't materialized. So they're just out $17 billion. That's a huge sum for them at this point. Same thing with the National Oil Company of Iran, which is now like their accounts are being frozen because they're in arrears and their taxes are all screwed up. So you're starting to see these institutions break down. And when that happens, you know, who has resources? It's only going to be the IRGC. They're only a third of the military. What happens to that other two thirds? That's why I think we're going to see a series of things happen that the Iranians can't necessarily control. And they've so annoyed all their neighbors, nobody's going to come and help them.
0: Very, very well said. I guess we'll see. I think personally, I'm something also of a middle of the rotor between the two extremes of the strait is enough versus regime change. I think there is a prudential middle ground, which I've tried to articulate on the show for some months now. I guess we will ultimately see what happens. But first, let's see what happens with this actual Iran-Oman negotiation. But Victoria, before I let you go, just a handful of minutes left here, I want to hit a couple of other issues in the region. I want to go to Gaza, which we haven't spent a whole lot of time talking about recently, but the Trump Board of Peace did announce, I believe it was last Friday, towards the end of last week, that there was a plan for Hamas to disarm in the region. You kind of allude to the fact that you and I have been around the block a little bit when it comes to this sort of thing, and I have a healthy degree of skepticism, let's say, when it comes to reports of Hamas or any other jihadist organization for the matter, just laying down their arms. And the Wall Street Journal has an article just this morning titled, quote, Trump's days old Hamas disarmament deal is already in danger. So what's the latest on that? Do you have any sense as to what's actually happening with this Board of Peace disarmament plan in Gaza?
1: Well, it's a start. And, you know, the Israelis have very legitimate security concerns that have to be satisfied. Everybody knows that. They also, you might have noticed, are in an election cycle. So everything's, I think, going to sort of be two steps forward, one step back. But as long as we're continuing ultimately to move forward, I'm okay with it. And the only thing that gives me any thought that this might stick this time, and it's a little the same with the Israeli-Lebanon talks, is Hamas knows Iran can't supply them anymore. Everybody knows. The supply routes have been disrupted. The Iranians don't have money or arms to send. And so there's really nothing to be gained by supporting Hamas at this point. So that's a different circumstance. Same thing with Hezbollah. And then you have countries like Egypt and Jordan, who traditionally would be sort of on the side of the Hezbollah and the Hamas folk and maybe be interlocutors with them. They're so mad at the Iranians right now because the Iranians have been shelling Jordan. Obviously, we lost some servicemen there. And then, you know, they are also going after Egyptian assets in the Red Sea. So they've turned those two countries from kind of neutrals to actively hostile towards them. So the Jordanians now have vested interest in getting rid of Hezbollah, where before they might have not really cared that much. And now I think Egypt feels the same way about Hamas. So they could be being pressured in a different way that would force a more positive outcome than we might have expected before.
0: Fair enough. And let's see what happens. I mean, God willing, this situation in Gaza obviously changes for the better, not least of which for the Gazan people themselves, who have been governed under the absolute jackboot of Muslim Brotherhood tyranny for essentially two decades now. I guess one other geopolitical hotspot in the region that I would be remiss if I didn't ask you about was Turkey. So Donald Trump recently visited Turkey for, I believe it was the NATO summit. And Turkey is, I think, getting F-35 planes. This has raised a lot of alarm bells for various folks, some of whom have skepticism of Erdogan, some of whom have skepticism of Turkey being in NATO in the first place, some of whom have concerns that they have Russian-supplied, I believe it's the S-400 missile defense platform. Victoria, I am personally a big Erdogan skeptic. I wish that he were different, frankly. I wish that he were not the Muslim Brotherhood sympathizing strong man that he is. Nonetheless, I'm a realist. I understand that Turkey is a large country with a potentially very useful role to play when it comes to things like Russia containment in the Black Sea and things like that. So what is your sense as to Turkey's role right now in the broader geopolitical map of the Middle East? And what is the current state specifically of that F-35 sale program?
1: I mean, I join you in the Erdogan skeptic camp, but he is what he is. And it's not like we can change him at will. And, you know, good to note that he just got his rival for the presidency, who he's thrown into jail, kicked off of X recently. So he's, you know, we have no illusions about who he is. Now, that said, you know, yes, Turkey is a critically important country, the biggest army in Europe, and a very significant economy on which Europe is increasingly dependent. So much German manufacturing takes place in Turkey now because they can't afford to do it in Germany, where they're sort of committing ritual suicide through terrible energy policies. But that's another topic. So I think you see President Trump trying to manage this relationship. At some point, there will be a change in Turkey. My hope is that we can keep things on an even enough keel between now and then that we could take advantage of more reasonable leadership when it comes in. Historically, Turkey's been much more friendly with Israel, for example, you know, much less hostile to some of our other partners and allies. So hopefully that can come again. In terms of the F-35s, Donald Trump is also a master at kind of stringing these things along. Everybody knows they can't coexist with the S-400s. Either the S-400s have to be put right under NATO lock and key or sent back to Russia. I'd prefer to send them back to Russia, but you could have that either way before this can either even be contemplated. And then we would need to be able to sell them the Patriots that they originally wanted, that President Obama wouldn't sell them, which is why they bought the S-400, which was another mess up, which we inherited and then had to try to deal with. Congress is going to take a huge interest in this. So I think that it is in no way settled, although diplomatically, I think it behooved the president to at least leave the door open when he was in Ankara for NATO.
0: All right, folks, we're going to have to leave it right there, unfortunately. We are out of time. Victoria Coates is a vice president at the Heritage Foundation. Follow her on X at Victoria Coates. Her latest book, The Battle for the Jewish State, How Israel and America Can Win. Victoria, you are a gem. Thanks for your time and stop by again soon.
1: Thank you, Josh, of course.
0: Folks, we're going to go to one final break. We'll be right back with more after this.

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1: Folks, I've been saying for years that Jews in this country must arm themselves. People are afraid. People are on edge. And understandably so. But you can and you should take matters into your own hands as much as possible. You absolutely ought to take advantage, folks, of the Second Amendment. You should buy firearms and you should train with firearms. And not just one. I suggest multiple. I carry every single day of my life. A firearm, a backup mag, and a knife as well for good measure. You should have additional guns as well. I have an amazing rifle. A rifle that has two 32-round mags, one 50-round mag with iron sights, a red dot sight, a strap. I've got it all loaded up. You should take those weapons, you should get them, you should train with them. Jewish history should compel you that you really have no more responsible option than that.
0: The Josh Hammer Show.
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2: Foundations of Freedom, a look at America's founding principles and the leaders who shaped our nation.
3: In 1796, George Washington made one of the most consequential decisions in American history. He chose not to seek a third term as president. So why does that matter? Because America was not built on permanent rulers. It was built on ordered liberty. Faith teaches that authority is a stewardship, not a possession. Leaders are accountable to God for how they use power. And why does that still matter today? Because republics survive when leaders respect limits and citizens defend them. Washington's lesson still stands. A republic is preserved when power has limits, and public service remains a duty to God and country, not a path to personal rule.
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0: Welcome back. And look, we'll just have to see how it works out with this current Iran-Oman negotiation. We'll have to see how it works out with the Board of Peace initiative in Gaza. I certainly don't fault the Board of Peace at all for trying to get Hamas out of Gaza. I am just a little skeptical. That's all. I have a healthy degree of skepticism on such matters, having been around the block one or more times on these issues. So I want to get to America's domestic Islamist problem, namely Abdul El-Sayed, a little bit later. But briefly, I want to revisit the gun conversation, which we were having a little bit earlier in the show about this hero out in Idaho Falls. So there was one other legal ruling that came down that I totally missed until a friend fled me, a fascinating case involving the 1934 National Firearms Act out of the state of Texas. So a Trump-nominated federal judge, Judge James Wesley Hendricks, has now ruled that a provision in the National Firearms Act involving registration for suppressors, you know, the media referred to these things as silencers. If you've ever used a suppressor, it doesn't silence the weapon, but it does suppress the noise. In any event, the judge, Judge Hendricks, has ruled that the part of the National Firearms Act that would require registration for sales or transfer of suppressors, he ruled that this part is actually unconstitutional. And it's actually not a ruling on the Second Amendment. It's actually a ruling on Congress's regulatory power under the Commerce Clause and various other provisions. Because what he actually said is that Congress has previously taken the tax on suppressors and zeroed it out. That actually just happened last year. That's why, for instance, in my personal life, I have a lot of more friends buying suppressors because they're now more readily available. In fact, I actually plan to get one or more myself. So the judge ruled that when you zero out the tax on the suppressor, there's no more requirement for registration because the only point to have it registered was that you could then pay taxes on it. So this is having the effect, essentially, of making it easier to sell and distribute suppressors. The usual suspects on the pro-gun-grabbing left are up in arms over this. It'll be an interesting case when it ultimately gets to the Fifth Circuit Court of Appeals, the right-of-center appellate court that sits over Judge Hendricks there in the great state of Texas. I think the ruling is likelier than not to be upheld. But it's just a reminder that this issue of the Second Amendment, guns, all of the above, it continues to percolate throughout the federal judiciary. And in fact, towards the end of this just-ended Supreme Court term, I believe it was on June 30th, the Supreme Court granted cert, which means that they agreed to hear two major Second Amendment-related cases, which essentially present the same legal question, namely as to whether or not so-called assault weapons are constitutional or not under the Second Amendment. Now, I cannot emphasize enough the so-called part of so-called assault weapons. The notion that there is such a thing as an assault weapon is wrong. There is absolutely no technical or ballistic definition as to what constitutes a quote-unquote assault weapon. All attempts at this making definition have failed. Is a term that was conjured up by the Brady folks and the various anti-gun folks back in the 90s. Essentially just means guns that the left thinks look scary. That's really what it means. But it's going to be a very interesting chance for the Supreme Court to finally, definitively rule that these commonly held in circulation weapons actually really do pass constitutional muster under the Second Amendment. And the reason for that is actually very simple. It goes all the way back to the seminal, foundational Second Amendment case at the court in 2008, the case known as D.C. versus Heller. This was the majority opinion written by Anthony Scalia, one of his most famous majority opinions, probably that he ever wrote, if not his single most famous. And the test that he devised in the Heller opinion to essentially say whether or not a weapon passes Second Amendment muster and therefore cannot be banned or heavily regulated is whether or not the weapon is, quote, in common use. That's the legal test. So fast forwarding then to the present, the question is, do quote-unquote assault weapons, a.k.a. the Daniel Defense M4 I have in my closet, or various other weapons like that, are they in quote-unquote common use? And the answer is obvious. Yes, they are. In fact, modern sporting rifles, which the left refer to as assault weapons or AR-15s, they are the most frequent types of rifle currently in circulation in the United States. Now, the test is not perfect. It's actually a bit of circular reasoning, frankly. So it's actually really not the best test, if I'm being very honest with you. Scalia was a great man, but he didn't necessarily always have the greatest test. But that's the test. That's the law. You can quibble if you want to. I'm telling you what the law is. And I'm telling you that these weapons 1,000% pass that test on its own terms. So we'll see if the court does the right thing. But for now, just make a note that the right continues to win on the issue of guns. In this case, a very interesting ruling coming out of the state of Texas on the National Firearms Act and the requirement to have suppressors registered before you sell them. Finally, I want to turn back to the domestic Islamist problem, mostly focusing on Abdul Sayed and the state of Michigan. So we've covered this already on the show. It was a much closer race in Michigan than many thought. Abdul Sayed ends up beating Haley Stevens by more or less a 0.1%, way closer than the polls had predicted. Most polls had El Sayed up on Stevens by double digits. Now, again, on the one hand, you could say, oh my God, the polls miscalculated. I don't really care for that narrative, for that storyline, for the very simple reason that, to me, the polling industry's massive blunders are baked into the equation. Perhaps we'll actually ask tomorrow's guest, Harry Enten, about that exact topic. But to me, I don't particularly focus on that. I think the big story is the fact that a Muslim socialist is the candidate for U.S. Senate in one of the nation's major swing states. That is a massive, massive story. And that went against the money. Haley Stevens was outspending El Sayed on the airways by a roughly 9-1 or 10-1 ratio. That went against the endorsement of the governor of Michigan, Gretchen Whitmer. The entire party establishment, they all came out against El Sayed, a man who campaigns with Hassan Piker on the final day on the campaign trail. Hassan Piker, who infamously has said that America deserved 9/11. That he would vote for Hamas 1,000 times out of 1,000 over Israel. Who said that Mao Zedong was one of the great leaders of the 20th century, and on and on and on. Yes, that is really the candidate for U.S. Senate in the state of Michigan. Now, Mike Rogers, who ran unopposed in the Republican primary on the Republican side of the aisle in this Senate race, he is the nominee at this point to go against El Sayed this November. He's out swinging. He actually already in the first day after El Sayed's primary victory said that Abdul El Sayed hates Jewish people. He actually just said it like that. Donald Trump actually was in Las Vegas yesterday for part of his talking up the economy, his pro-economy messaging, his economic tour, if you will. And he was speaking in Las Vegas, and he said that Abdul El Sayed is, quote, a man of hate. He hates Jews and he hates Israel. Now, there's lots of reason for thinking that this might be the case, including the fact that he failed to condemn a literal terrorist attack by a fanatical Muslim man who was the relative of a Hezbollah jihadi in Lebanon who tried to murder Jewish nursery school students in West Bloomfield Hills. If you forgot about that, that was a thing that happened a few months ago. A Hezbollah-adjacent family, a radical Muslim, tried to kill like Jewish little children, a story that's really disappeared from the headlines. So Abdul Sayed failed to condemn that. He failed to celebrate the death of Ali Khamenei because he thought that it might offend his constituents. And now you have some Democrats who are saying that they actually might not vote for him because, well, they don't like Islamism and they don't like socialism either. Let's go ahead and play clip one as well.
1: If Sayed wins, I will not vote Democrat. I'll switch over, and I'll vote for a candidate with character, whoever that might be.
2: I expect Haley to prevail, and I'm very anxious about the socialist aspect of what Abdul and his supporters represent. I'm a liberal, but I'm not a socialist.
0: Okay, so that's the key line. I'm liberal, but I'm not a socialist. Now, I mean, obviously, I'm neither a liberal nor a socialist, but I think the big question is how many people like that are left? How many people who are, well, I'm a liberal and not a socialist are actually left? Now, look, in my personal life, I know a handful of people like that. I probably more than a handful. My parents actually are more or less like that. They're Bill Clinton Democrats mugged by the reality of the modern Democratic Party. Now, the polling does show that Mike Rogers is currently up on Abdul El Sayed. He actually would have been trailing a little bit to Haley Stevens. It is such fertile terrain for Republicans. If only this whole situation with Iran can find some sort of viable off-ramp and then hit the ground running as Trump is doing in Las Vegas on the economy, painting the left accurately and correctly as a bunch of America-hating, Western civilization-hating, commie socialist lunatics. That, if anything, is the ticket towards retaining both houses of Congress come January 2027. Folks, have a great rest of your evening. Josh Hammer signing off. We'll be right back tomorrow.
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6: Dame Bess was 9 years old when he made history. For nearly a century, throwing snowballs was against the law in Severance, Colorado, the small town where Dane lives. That created a real dilemma for Dane and his friends. After all, what good was a neighborhood lined with snow forts without snowballs to defend them? And that's why Dane took his snowball fight to City Hall. He showed up at a city council meeting with his parents, a 3-minute PowerPoint presentation, and a simple request: repeal an ordinance that was as old as the town itself. Dane promised that he and his friends wouldn't throw stones or aim snowballs at anyone who didn't want to participate. Perhaps his biggest selling point was that repealing the law would encourage more kids to play outside more often. In the end, Dane won his crusade for the right to bear snowballs, and he became the first resident in town history to legally throw one. Rules can easily become outdated in a community or in your home. That's why forward-thinking parents need to take a fresh look at their household rules. Children need different boundaries at age 5 or 6 than when they're 15 or 16. Household rules should offer children relevant guidance and protection.
3: 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Stimulating talk. We cover what others ignore. This is 9:30 a.m. The Answer. KLUP. Terrell Hills. San Antonio.
7: News this hour from Town Hall, I'm Mary Rose. Iran changes its demands for reopening the Strait of Hormuz. Correspondent Rika Ann Garcia reports.
8: Iran has issued dramatic new demands for the Strait of Hormuz to reopen. Talks to manage the strait between Oman and Iran are continuing. Meanwhile, the UAE said that an Iranian missile targeted one of its ships that's owned by Abu Dhabi state-run ADNOC Oil Company. No casualties were reported. In other parts of the region, Yemen's military attacked the Iranian-backed Houthi rebels in response to the strikes, escalating tensions and threatening to reignite the civil war. I'm Rika Ann Garcia.
7: Senators leaving town without getting President Trump's Save America Act across the finish line. Correspondent Laura Winters has this story.
9: The Senate leaving for vacation and not moving President Trump's Save America Act forward before the 5-week recess. The bill would require ID to vote, which many Democrats oppose. President Trump having some fun on his Truth Social page, noting the irony of this video posted by former Vice President Kamala Harris, who says this.
10: This president is trying to push this Save Act, which basically would require that for people to register to vote, you're going to have proof of who you are.
9: Laura Winters reporting.
7: Wildfires are spreading across the western U.S. and Canada, forcing residents to prepare for possible evacuations. In western Canada, more than 20,000 people fled communities around British Columbia's Okanagan Lake over the weekend as a fast-moving fire destroyed homes. Dozens were rescued by aircraft. NBA great Don Nelson has died at the age of 86. More on these stories at townhall.com.
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7: More U.S. adults are turning to artificial intelligence for financial advice.
12: But it's far from the most trusted source of advice. That's according to a new Gallup survey conducted in partnership with financial services firm Edward Jones. About one in five Americans who sought financial guidance in the past year used AI, but fewer than three in ten adults overall have any confidence in its expertise. That according to the survey. The poll found a disconnect between the resources Americans trust for financial advice and the ones they actually rely on. Keith Peters, Washington.
7: New Mexico's attorney general says a landmark ruling against Meta is a step toward holding big tech accountable. A judge ordered the company to pay $567 million and improve protections for minors after finding it harmed children's mental health and failed to prevent child exploitation. Breaking news and analysis, townhall.com. Darlene Graham, the sister of the late Senator Lindsey Graham, is running in a crowded Republican Senate primary Tuesday. She was appointed to fill out his term after he died. Now she wants to serve a full 6 years. Democrats are calling foul over the simple use of a candidate's legal name.
13: The National Republican Senatorial Committee used Michigan Democratic Senate nominee Abdulrahman Mohammed El-Sayed's full legal name in a recent statement. Bulwark writer Sam Stein labeled it subtle stuff, suggesting an Islamophobic attack. Conservatives noted it is simply the candidate's actual name and that the NRSC has used it before, calling the reaction another unforced error from the left. Willie Nelson, The White House.
7: The U.S. Postal Service reports a $2.5 billion quarterly loss. Officials warn that without congressional action, thousands of post offices could close. More on these stories at townhall.com.
14: Ciudad Juarez, Mexico, the 1990s. The most violent city in the world, controlled by the ruthless Juarez cartel. One American DEA agent went undercover when no one else would. He crossed the border. He played the role. He risked everything. Now, former DEA Special Agent Sal Martinez brings you the stories Hollywood can't tell. Real operations, real danger, real consequences. Border static, narc agent stories. 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
1: Well, you're all out there dancing to that music. Off we go with the fastest 2 hours in travel. Nice to have all of you aboard with us today. As Craig just said, this is America's number one travel radio show, and from coast to coast, border to border, and around the world on TuneIn. Well, it is just after 10 a.m. Eastern time. It is Saturday, August 8th, 2026, and 120 minutes of everything and anything in the world of travel is all ahead. Good morning, Mary.
2: Oh, good morning. So not only was I dancing in the chair, I was singing. I got to be so careful.
1: You
2: Hopefully
1: do.
2: My mic, I do, thanks, that my mic is not hot when I'm singing.
1: So I'll have to signal.
2: I can talk, but
1: forward.
2: I cannot sing. Yeah.
1: No, you're a good singer. Yeah. Exactly.
2: Well, good morning. Good morning.
1: Especially on the car trips and so forth.
2: Yeah.
1: So, Rudy, today is National Pickleball Day. Will you be partaking in some way?
3: You know, that craze started right after I'd broken my right arm. And so I missed out on the, you know, everybody getting into pickleball. So I have not yet played a single game of pickleball. Have you guys?
1: We've played cruise ships. Regent, we
2: yes.
1: do that sometimes.
2: Yeah.
3: Yeah,
2: we've done
3: fun.
2: That.
3: But, everybody says it's great.
1: We need practice.
2: We need practice.
1: I personally
2: grew up playing tennis. I prefer tennis, but it is fun, and I do understand the attraction.
1: So, this is, you know, everyone talks about pickleball now, but it was created in Bainbridge, Isle of Washington, like in the 60s, okay? I mean, before I was on the earth, right?
2: Wow.
1: Directly across from Elliott Bay from Seattle there. Now, this show is being heard there, actually, this very minute, AM, 1300 KKOL radio. So, hello to all the folks in Seattle hearing us. Bobby, I'm bringing all that up because the Major League Pickleball playoffs are happening as we speak near you in Carlton, Texas, there in the Dallas area. So I would say, though, there's no chance pickleball ever overtakes your Dallas Cowboys in popularity, correct?
4: I don't think so, but, I mean, you never know. There was a time where boxing was the most popular sport in the country, and so, you know, things change.
1: Yeah.
2: Well, wow, Bobby, I expected a flat-out no way.
1: You know, next time you show – you're just back from training camp, but next time you show up there at AT&T Stadium, someone's going to say to you, what are you, nuts? I mean, it's
4: it's been 30 years since they've been in the title game, so, you know, there's only so far that the people of DFW can take it.
1: That's right. All right. Well, listen, we're going to go positive here because we have another new affiliate to welcome to our national network. And with the addition of this station, well, the best weekend show in America is now heard on more than 630 AM and FM stations across the USA.
2: Yeah, and this is one of our favorite spots in, certainly in Nevada, but definitely in the U.S. We send a big hello and welcome to Northern Nevada's Voice, FM 93.7 KPGF and AM 1400 and FM 103.3 KNNR Radio. Again, these are in Reno, Nevada, and that's DMA 103 in our country.
1: Yeah.
2: Had some good times in Reno.
1: I understand. I was told.
2: Yeah, in my previous life. Yes. There we go. No, it's a great area. City, mountains, you have it all.
1: You do. And head right on up there, and you get to Lake Tahoe, all that beautiful area of the state as well. So, anyway, thanks to the team at our newest affiliate, and thanks to our own team, you know, who just keep moving things forward for us and affiliating new stations. So, Mary, travel polls. Let's do those.
2: All right, here we go. Here are the results. First question. We asked you, what is your vacation pace? 51% of you said you are on the go, nonstop, dawn to dark. And 49% of you said you like to sleep in, relax, nap, lounge, and recharge.
1: Well, they were very close. Now, I would say, Rudy, tell me if you agree with this. I mean, I think it depends on where you are and what type of trip it is. I mean, rarely do we do a do-nothing trip, but what's your vacation pace that you prefer?
3: Well,
1: not when we're traveling for business.
3: Yeah, I mainly travel to do stuff or see family, so I'm on the go all the time. I'm not a lie-on-the-beach kind of guy much. So
1: I can do that.
3: Yeah. Mm. You can do a line of beach?
2: For a beach vacation, all day.
1: But it's very rare.
2: It doesn't happen very often.
1: Doesn't.
2: All right, second question. When you travel, do you plan and organize every detail? 53% of you do. Or do you go with the flow and wing it? 40% of you.
1: Now,
2: 47% of you.
1: Spontaneity in travel, I say. I mean, that's one of the
2: I just talked about this on the Carrie commentary
1: last week
2: weekend.
1: Which, by the way, I got a great reaction to that.
2: I have a greater appreciation.
1: Another one coming today.
2: For winging it.
1: You do.
2: Kind of like when I was young.
1: You know, but I think the discovery, enlightening, you know, new experiences. I mean, Rudy, that's the beauty of, that's kind of the secret of travel.
2: Yeah.
3: Well, Paul Theroux says that when you take the wrong turn that stuff starts happening in travel.
1: Yeah. Well, yes. I always say, listen, when we have to go to plan B or C, that's when we've had the best travel, hands down. So, all right. Well, again, thanks to all of you who voted. New travel polls are now up on the show website waiting for you. We'll get to the Travel News Roundtable now. I'll start us off, see what's grabbed our attention. And, you know, listen, I'm going to be somewhat cheeky when I say this, but there's absolutely, those of you who know me, there's a level of truism of what I'm about to say. I mean, I doubt you're going to find a bigger advocate than me for capitalism, the free market system, entrepreneurialism, success in America, right? But here comes the button, all right? Every company, I say, has the right to operate as they see fit, but actions do have consequences, and I think American Airlines, well, they are in for a major rebuke. Why am I saying this now? It wasn't, I was not alive or even, you know, thought of back in 1965 when United Airlines started their Fly the Friendly Sky campaign. But American Airlines should go back and learn from history because this week they announced that they will stop letting elite frequent flyers jump from coach to business class through free upgrades on some of their longest domestic flights or international. So now elite loyalty flyers can only get upgrades to business class if they bought a premium economy or pay for the upgrade. Now, this impacts Mary and me all the time, which is why I'm so irritated about it. But basically,
2: it impacts a lot of people.
1: This is a huge middle finger from American Airlines. And it really, so I guess they're striving to be the unfriendly skies.
2: Yeah, I don't know what's going on with this airline. This has been our airline of choice for years.
1: But the last few years,
2: Since the pandemic, less and less about the passenger.
3: Yeah. So this show is can choose your airline. You choose I can't choose an airline. Delta runs Minneapolis-St. Paul Airport like a mafia chief, and they've been doing that for a long time. If I want to get upgraded to business, I've got to buy a premium economy. I can't just go from economy.
1: Well, what I think it is, Rudy, for us, again, being here in the New York City area, is we don't fly out of Newark very often, and it's either American or Delta. But when you get stuck in these loyalty systems, the point is, it's tough. But I think Delta may be seeing more of our business going forward.
2: Yeah, I would agree.
1: Yeah, I'm gonna have to make some calls there.
2: All right, I'm gonna take us across the pond to Paris. The Louvre's Apollo Gallery reopened to the public, and why is this interesting? Well, do you remember last October, actually, $102 million U.S. dollars worth of crown jewels were stolen in that dramatic daytime heist that lasted 8 minutes.
1: With like the cherry pepper forklift.
2: And of course, they do have a new director. But anyway, after that, once again, the public can tour the room and view the gilded ceilings and the Greek frescoes while they are en route. It's very close as you're walking towards the Mona Lisa. But you won't see any crown jewels. All of the ones that were not stolen have been removed and relocated elsewhere in the museum. So again, this gallery is basically empty, and the new director says it's a work of art in and of itself.
1: So just go to the empty room.
2: So just go to the empty 17th century gallery, the Apollo Gallery, where you will see no jewels anymore.
1: Yeah, and that is such a great museum too.
3: But imagine $102 million?
2: No.
3: And I don't think a piece of it's turned up anywhere.
2: No,
3: that we know of?
2: Has not.
1: I thought that they found, but some of it dropped.
2: Yeah. Somebody dropped one crown. It was a crown.
1: Yeah.
2: And that's it. And they are going to repurpose. They're working on.
1: Okay. Well, Rudy, can you do anything in 10 seconds? Otherwise, I got
3: sure. Well, I thought it was interesting. Richard Branson took the inaugural sail of his Virgin Voyages to Alaska, which is not something I'd expect Richard Branson to be doing. But
1: all right, you know what we're going to do next after the sponsors break, Rudy?
3: What?
1: We're going to go PHL and SLC. Airport check-in is next.
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2: All right, Robert, let's get into this airport check-in waiting for us on

0: made such a positive impression on both Mary and me was the way Salt Lake City International has been rebuilt and modernized. You have a first-class, you know, world airport there at SLC, Bill. Very easy to navigate. I want you to talk about what's been done to make your airport so impressive.
1: Yeah, I think the most important thing to know is that this has been in the planning really since 1996, prior to the 2002 Olympics. And given, you know, everything that's happened in commercial aviation over that span of time, it took quite a while to get started. But it began in earnest in 2014 when ground was broken. And this October, we will complete 14 years of construction, a little over $5 billion. We are about 5 years ahead of schedule, which is terrific, and under budget. But the most important thing is the decision was made to tear the old airport down entirely and build one entire brand-new structure, two concourses. We'll go from 52 jet bridges to 94 in the span of 7 years. So it's been a significant improvement. And, you know, we've had about 140 million passengers in the terminal building, and so people are beginning to vote, and I think the reaction has been, like yours, very positive.
0: There's a wow factor when you go into Salt Lake City International now.
2: Yeah,
0: there's no question.
2: The river tunnel's beautiful. But listen, I'm going to get to Tracy, but congratulations on being ahead of schedule. We rarely
0: and
2: hear that.
0: And under budget.
2: Yeah.
0: Love it.
2: So let's head across the country to Philadelphia. Tracy, Robert and I are here in the New York area, and we often say Philadelphia can sometimes get overlooked. You've got New York City, Boston, D.C., but you had a big year, and Philadelphia is a great city. Between the World Cup, the America's 250, we're the host city. Your airport is currently going through a multi-billion-dollar modernization. A lot of it was completed in time for this big year. American Airlines is your dominant airline, and we have heard that the Chase Sapphire Lounge, we haven't seen it yet, but we've heard it's one of their best yet. Talk with us about some of the ways you've enhanced the airport experience for travelers.
3: Yeah, thank you. This was a really big summer for Philly. In fact, I feel like it put us on the world stage with all the events we had. And we knew the PHL was really going to be the first impression for many folks visiting our city. So we, you know, we wanted to make sure it reflected the energy and personality of our city when you arrived. You are correct. We have about a $2 billion capital program underway. We spent about $500 million in the last few years getting ready for 2026. And that, you know, went into everything like terminal and restroom upgrades, accessibility improvements, roadway work, technology enhancements, and also long-term redevelopment planning. A lot of what we're working on is really focused on making the experience smoother and more comfortable for passengers. And with that said, you mentioned the premium lounge space, which is in huge demand at all airports and at PHL. In the last couple of years, more than 5,000 square feet of lounges have opened or expanded at PHL. And that does include the Chase Sapphire Lounge that you mentioned. We also had an update to a new American Airlines flagship and Admirals Club spaces. And we have an expanded Delta Sky Club. So, you know, what's happening is travelers are spending way more time in airports than they really are demanding comfort and flexibility while they're here.
0: Well, those lounges, there's no question, Tracy. I mean, they are an integral part of our travel today. So, you know, this question I'm going to throw back to both of you. So, Bill and Tracy, I mean, technology, I heard you mention that a bit, Tracy. It's changing the world, you know, and the way we live. We can see the impact technology is having at airports, certainly when Mary and I travel. Now, I'm not talking about being able to power our devices or things like that, but really more and more having an experience that is touchless and in many cases peopleless. So as both of, you know, your airports are reimagined, and I'd love to hear, you know, what are ways technology is leading the way specific to things we can see and engage with, and maybe also things that we can't see. Bill, you want to go first on that?
1: You bet. I mean, let's start with the checkpoint, you know, which has been a pretty intense experience for travelers since the days following 9/11. Today, if you have TSA PreCheck and you have touchless ID, at our airport at least, the checkpoint is about a 90-second experience. You're in and you're out. The bag handling system, which most people don't see, but they certainly experience because they, you know, they want to be sure that the bag they try to can arrive at their destination. The amount of automation and tracking that goes on to be sure that bags are accurately handled, managed, and sent on their way is beyond anything that existed, you know, 20 years ago, for example, when many airports didn't really have bag handling systems. So technology, you know, between the old airport and the new airport, our footprint has probably quadrupled in terms of the number of

0: of elements of...
1: There are some interesting points you've made, Tracy. Mm-hmm. Do you have anything you want to add to that?
2: Well, Bill just hit a lot of the nails on the head at our airport as well. I mean, I think some of the other things that we're also doing is looking at pre-booking for parking, right? Being able to order your food out of from an app in line so that when you get through security, your food is waiting for you at the concession location. Trying to make everything smoother and easier for the passengers while they're here, because obviously when things run smoother and people are happier, they tend to not only just enjoy themselves, they tend to spend more money, which we also appreciate.
3: All right, last question for you both today. Is there something about your airport that either has already been enhanced for 2026 or coming in the months ahead that travelers should know about? And we need a fairly quick answer from you both.
0: Well, I'll give that a start. For us, we'll be done after 14 years of construction on October 27th. We cut the final ribbon, and the airport will be complete. And, of course, you're never done, really, at an airport, but this project will be completed. And it's been, you know, a somewhat disruptive 14 years, as you can imagine. So we're very excited about that. We expect the passenger experience to reflect that.
1: Bill, you're not going to know what to do with yourself. You know, 14 years, you know, you're coming to work, and then all of a sudden you're going to say, wait a second, construction's over. Wow, this is what we did. It's going
3: to
1: love
3: he
1: it.
3: He did say something very important for our listeners to always remember, though. Airports are always, always ongoing. That's just the nature of the business. Tracy?
2: I think just getting ready for this past year in 2026, one of the things I truly loved the most was having a lot of our employees in the terminal. So you're probably going to see them continue to do that. We had a lot of folks, what we do, we had a volunteer ambassador program with folks walking around, answering questions, taking selfie moments. We had big props like giant cheesesteaks, Billy Pretzels, Rocky silhouette, statue silhouette things. It really helped us engage with the passengers. It also helped us identify operational issues real time. And it really reminded the rest of us that at the end of the day, airports are ultimately people businesses.
1: Yeah, well, that's
3: Tracy, what a great program and a great point. Yeah.
1: Really, you know, Mary just said last, but I'm thinking about this right now, going back to the lounge, because we have heard such great things. And Bill, the Centurion Lounge there, Mary and I used at your airport, that was great as well. But, you know, besides them being so popular with travelers, how important are they to the bottom line? I mean, because you are in the real estate business. I mean, I would think that they are pretty healthy to your bottom line. I just need like a yes or no answer on that, Bill, and then Tracy.
0: Critical.
1: Yeah, I think so as well. Tracy?
2: They're the economic engine for our region.
1: Something for folks lounges to think about. So they're coming, and there's a reason for that.
4: Yeah, yeah.
1: Well, listen, we really appreciate both of you. Good information today. You both have terrific airports. Again, thank you. Congratulations on the 14 years. And, you know, Tracy, best wishes as you go through that $2 billion capital program, as you just mentioned. Have a great weekend, both of you, okay?
2: Thank you, folks.
0: Thank you.
3: Yeah, thank you.
0: Bye-bye.
2: Take care.
1: Bye-bye. All right, well, there we are, PHL and SLC. That's our airport check-in for this August 8th. Enjoy these segments, Mary. We need to do them more frequently.
3: Yeah, they're enjoyable.
1: Folks, share your experiences with us at these airports. If you have them, you can do that at rmworldtravel.com/contact, okay? Up next, we're going to look into destination-worthy cooking classes. Thinking about that, Mary. I mean, certainly our show partner, Region 7 Seas, should be on that list with what they offer. We'll be doing some of those with our show fans coming up in
3: October.
1: Yeah, we'll do that. So, all right, right now we're going to pause for some sponsor messages. This bottom of the hour break. Still ahead today, the Discover America National Communal Forum, Personal Connection, Right Stuff, and the Carrie Commentary. 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
4: 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Terrell Hills, San Antonio. 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
7: With SRN News, I'm Mary Rose. Diplomatic efforts to end the conflict with Iran are facing new obstacles. Israel is rejecting President Trump's Gaza peace proposal, while Prime Minister Benjamin Netanyahu says Hamas must disarm before any Israeli troop withdrawal. Iran, meanwhile, is demanding the U.S. end its blockade and pull American forces from the region before reopening the Strait of Hormuz. Wildfires are spreading across the western U.S. and Canada, forcing residents to prepare for possible evacuations. In western Canada, more than 20,000 people fled communities around British Columbia's Okanagan Lake over the weekend as a fast-moving fire destroyed homes. Dozens were rescued by aircraft. This is SRN News.
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11: I remember growing up that history class is always one of my favorites, learning about how societies changed and evolved throughout time, and also how societies ended up growing and collapsing. And right now, it seems like we're watching one collapse in real time. Latest report out of the United Kingdom is the city of London has seen a decrease in population by near 400,000 individuals, with more people exiting the place than actually coming in. And it really makes me worry if we're actually watching the dying of a culture in real time. England and the UK has a rich history going back thousands of years, with the different tribes of the Britons, the Druids, and so many others that lived on the island. Then came the Viking invasions that led to a mixture of culture and the unity of England overall. And that led to one of the greatest empires the world had ever seen. But now with the open borders and the importation of immigrants into the country, it seems like we're watching its decline in real time. And if that does happen, then how does that culture get written in the history books? Where can that culture thrive in other places? And more importantly, how are individuals going to be able to get their bangers and tea? I'm Andy Hoosier.
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1: 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Well, one of the main reasons we travel is to eat. Doesn't mean we should all go broke chasing Michelin-starred restaurants around the world. Great cuisine can be found in a Paris restaurant as well as at a humble food stall on a downtown street in Bangkok. Take it from me. But for a deeper dive, consider taking a cooking course in a city or region whose cuisine you already love or wish to learn more about. I'm delighted to welcome an old friend of the show, travel writer Veronica Stoddard. She's a former editor-in-chief of USA Today's Travel Media Group, and she recently penned an article for Food and Wine magazine on the glories of six cooking schools that she's been to in very different locations. Veronica, I chose four destinations, but first, describe generally what's involved in a 1 or 2 day cooking class for us, won't you?
2: Yes. So cooking classes that are oriented to travelers are typically open to anyone. You don't have to have any experience to join in, and you can find them all over the world. That's what's so great about them. They usually run for about half a day, which makes it very easy for a traveler to participate. And those that are overseas typically start out by accompanying the chef to the market to buy the provisions for the meal, which is great because you learn about local produce that way. Then you go back to the chef's restaurant usually, or sometimes even the chef's home. So, and then you cook your meal, and then you sit down and enjoy it, which is fantastic.
1: Are these expensive?
2: So they range in price from about $60 to $200, depending on how long they are and where they're located. They range anywhere from 2 hours to 5 hours. You can also take full-day immersions in some places. But typically they're shorter because they're oriented to travelers who don't have a lot of time.
1: And you usually get to eat your meal after you fix it. All right, let's look at three or four of the choices, beginning with Italy and Peru. Please describe.
2: Yeah, so in Italy, that was the first course I ever took, and it was a week-long program, which was amazing. We did everything from scratch. We made our own ricotta. We made our own pasta. I learned all about olive oil, and I completely changed the way I cooked in the kitchen when I came home. I learned about sage and the local specialty steaks that they eat in Tuscany. This was a Tuscan school. So it's just wonderful. Each morning we would prepare the meal, and then in the afternoon we would go out and visit the makers. We'd visit the olive groves or the vineyards or the farms where they grew the produce. So that was a full immersion for a week. But in Cusco, I did a half-day course. And what was wonderful about this, so we did ceviche, which of course originated in Peru, and then we did lomo saltado, which is a hybrid of Japanese and Peruvian cuisine, which is very local to there. And then we learned how to make pisco sour. It was fantastic.
1: Very important. All right. This is, you went to Vienna. We've just got about 2 minutes left, but you went to Vienna, but this is an unexpected location. Petra in the country of Jordan. That's the famous carved out of the stone wall city. I didn't know there was a cooking school there.
2: It was amazing. I was so surprised to find a cooking school there. So we made these wonderful fragrant tagines and stews. We made baba ganoush, tabbouleh, tahini salad, all the things that you would expect from that part of the world. In that course, more than any other, was very mixed male to female, which I thought was wonderful. often these courses are more female-oriented, or at least more females go to attend the classes.
1: Give me a minute on Vienna.
2: So Vienna was a surprise because it was a vegetarian restaurant, so we did vegetarian dishes, such as cheese schnitzel fermented with butternut squash and Austrian cabbage and noodles, which is one of their typical dishes.
1: How do you find a school?
2: I found all of these online. If you just Google cooking school and the location you're going to, a number of them will pop up. These have grown over the years, so there's lots of options in a lot of places.
1: Well, by the way, I couldn't agree with Veronica more. I've gone to a couple cooking schools. I don't know. I think mostly in Italy. But let me tell you something. You don't need to be landlocked to learn a few new dishes. This October and next July, Robert and Mary will be taking a Regent Seven Seas Culinary Kitchen cruise with some of our listeners. You can find out more information on that cruise with Robert and Mary by going to rmworldtravel.com. Right on the homepage at the top, you'll see a place to click and learn more about it. You'll find Veronica's article at foodandwine.com. Veronica, I really appreciate your joining us. And you also said this made you a better cook, and it lives with you today, right?
2: Absolutely. It changed the way I cook in my own home, and I learned so many wonderful recipes that I use to this day.
1: Can't beat that endorsement. Veronica, thanks so much. Stick around. We'll be right back.
0: 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We're back after these messages.
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6: This October 20th, Mary and I will be in Malta in the Southern Mediterranean, and we're going to have a number of show fans there with us as we get ready for a 12-day cruise together. There are just two cabin suites left at this point for you to book this spectacular trip. 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So if you're looking to put an exclamation point on your 2026 travels with a trip that you'll remember forever, call Megan Garfield at Regent today. Book this special 12-day cruise. Again, it's this October. It's aboard Seven Seas Grandeur from Malta to Athens. We're also going to Sicily, Lower Italy, Croatia, Montenegro, Turkey, and a number of other ports in Greece as well. 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
1: 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Well, what makes a great vacation, and what can make one much less great, at least after you get home? Ryan Grant is a, and I love this title, professor of industrial organizational psychology and organizational science at the University of North Carolina in Charlotte. I'm exhausted. He worked to understand how employees recover from work stress and achieve balance between work and non-work with an eye toward promoting health and well-being, and he's come up with some very interesting findings. Ryan, welcome to the show. Before we get specific, tell me how you reached your findings on the effects vacations have on a person who's working during most of the year.
2: Yeah, thanks for having me on. So basically what we did is we took all the kind of current vacation research literature out there, and we basically synthesized the findings of all those studies.
1: And I gather you found that vacations have a larger positive effect on well-being than perhaps we thought, but that comes with some footnotes, doesn't it?
2: Yeah, definitely. So we found vacation provides a very large boost to your well-being. But again, when you return home back to work from your vacation, your well-being, those kind of benefits start to kind of fade out and return to what they were before the vacation. That takes a little over a month to do that. And we also found that it's really critical that you're psychologically detaching during your vacation. So you need to kind of mentally disconnect yourself from work to get the well-being benefits from vacation. And you also need to engage in kind of as much physical activity as you can. You don't need to go crazy, but that seems to be really important for maximizing the vacation.
1: Before we go on to another two, let me stop you on two of those points. One, you talked about disengaging yourself from the workplace. I presume that the workplace has an should disengage from you as well, right?
2: Yes, definitely. Yeah. So it's not just on you, you know, the individual employee to not check your email, but it's on your boss, your coworkers to not be emailing you, texting you, messaging you on Slack, et cetera.
1: Okay. And then you also said physical activity tended to prolong the satisfaction or the well-being you feel after a vacation. Does lying on the beach in the sun count as physical activity?
2: No, I don't think it would. We found that basically like more passive activities like laying on the beach like people typically do basically had no effect on your well-being. So it wasn't positive or negative, but also didn't help you at all.
1: So how physical do you have to get? I mean, are you talking like playing tennis or playing golf or pickleball or something?
2: Yeah. I don't think it has to be anything crazy, even if it's just walking around. I would probably guess that more leisurely, but still getting your heart rate up a little, getting outside in nature would be best.
1: Okay. Now, some places encourage you to take a vacation. Some workplaces don't really mind if you don't take all your vacation time. Do organizations have a role in making your vacation and your return to a workplace better?
2: Yes, definitely. The first thing I would say is that, you know, vacation is critical for people's health and well-being and performance. So organizations should promote people taking as much time as they can. And then what I would say as well is we found some of our findings that kind of the longer you're on vacation, the kind of harsher the return, the quicker your well-being benefits fade out. And so what we would kind of recommend to both individual people and organizations is kind of giving people a slight buffer period and not just like, you know, throwing a million emails at them, throwing a huge workload they missed over 2 weeks right back at them.
1: You also suggest a buffer. You say that, you know, if you can avoid it, don't fly home Sunday night and go right back to work Monday morning. Why?
2: Yes, definitely. That's because basically the longer the vacation you're on, you kind of get used to the positives, you know, the happiness, the enjoyment of the vacation. And if you fly back, you know, Sunday morning, it's kind of, or Sunday night, and then right back to work Monday morning, it's kind of a larger shock to the system, we found. Your well-being kind of decreases quicker.
1: Ryan Grant's a professor of industrial organizational psychology and organizational science at the University of North Carolina in Charlotte. Ryan, I really appreciate your joining us, and it bolsters all of us who love vacations. It bolsters our argument. Thank you.
2: Thank you so much.
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4: Ciudad Juarez, Mexico, the 1990s. The most violent city in the world, controlled by the ruthless Juarez cartel. One American DEA agent went undercover when no one else would. He crossed the border. He played the role. He risked everything. 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
10: All right. The Daughters of the American Revolution and the American Battlefield Trust have collaborated on a historic way to discover America when you travel. It's caught our attention because in some cases, you may not even have to travel too far. Let's head back to that show hotline once again today and say hello to Anna Grace Wenger with the American Battlefield Trust, who we've invited to share some details on the American Revolution experience.
9: Hello, Anna Grace. Nice to have you part of America's number one travel radio show today.
11: Hi, thanks for having me.
9: So, you know, Mary and I, we were intrigued to learn that this all started simply as a website that earned some awards and then became a pop-up exhibit. So I guess let's start there, right? I mean, share, you know, how the American Revolution experience has evolved and what exactly it is now in its current iteration for folks to go experience.
11: Yeah, it started in 2023. Well, the exhibit that tours is starting in 2023, and it was planned with just three sets and, you know, took over to just go to Daughters of the American Revolution sites because they really, really resonate with this sort of thing to try to bring the past to life. But it originally did start as a website that has gotten a couple pretty cool awards, the Anthem Award, that recognizes purpose-driven media. So it feels nice that, you know, we do get to make a difference. And it highlights people that aren't George Washingtons of the American Revolution to try to bring to life the ordinary people. You know, what would you do if you were like a 20-something woman in Massachusetts and the war broke out? You know, what kind of decisions do you make?
10: Yeah.
11: And so it kind of brings that stuff to life.
10: Yeah, very interesting. Different angle of the revolution. So, and I also, what I really like about this traveling exhibit is that it's going to historical societies, it's going to museums and libraries around the United States. And I think it's really reaching, you know, some of the smaller regions of the country beyond the big cities. So talk a little bit more specifically about what the exhibit offers and the general themes.
11: Yeah, there are currently seven exhibition sets going all around the United States, which is pretty cool. So we can hit a whole bunch of different locations all at the same time. But it focuses on the patriot and the loyalist side of the American Revolution to try to put that into perspective. Cause it's a lot harder for people to, especially me, to connect with, you know, the big generals of the war.
10: Mm-hmm.
11: And so to think of people just like me back in 1776. Brings that into the present a little bit easier.
9: So as you're talking about this, is there one specific story featured, a person that really resonates with you? Because, you know, these are interesting people living during the revolution.
11: Yeah, there's a woman. Unfortunately, she was a loyalist, but her name was Peggy Shippen Arnold, and she was Benedict Arnold's wife.
9: Hmm.
11: And she also, just like him, was an undercover spy and passed on information and kind of helped the British take over West Point, which is crazy to think of that just a young woman who went to these balls in beautiful dresses was passing along notes and maps and trying to overthrow the government, which is crazy.
10: Fascinating, so, Anna Grace.
9: Imagine the conversation between the two of them.
10: Oh, my goodness.
9: What they could say or couldn't say
10: to
9: each other.
10: Yeah, I got to do a little research on that. That's really interesting. So I'm curious. I know that you've been out and about and you've really had, you've been working on this and you've had a chance to see it and really immerse yourself with it. Have you had a chance to see or hear the response from young people, whether they're students or just even visitors in general, to what they're seeing and what they're learning?
11: Oh, my goodness. It has been such a wonderful response because I do get to work with Daughters of the American Revolution a whole bunch, and they only have wonderful things to say. They do a lot of living history kind of reenactments at the time. So people come in dressed in period outfits and taking on the personas of these historical figures and then bring them to life and have conversations that they can interact with these figures, which is pretty cool. And then there's crafts and field trips, and it's from small towns to state capitals, just an incredible response all around.
9: So I see you've got a waiting list after already extending into next year. I mean, do you think there's a chance that this may extend beyond 2027, Anna Grace? I mean, and I'm asking because we see a lot of value in this beyond all the celebrations that have occurred this year regarding America's 250.
11: Yeah, absolutely. It's not my call, but I would absolutely love to see it go on into the future because the American Revolution wasn't over on July 5th. So we still have about, honestly, seven more years of anniversaries to celebrate.
9: Yeah,
11: so I think it's a pretty cool opportunity.
9: That's an excellent point.
10: I think it's great to see you have a waiting list for other little towns.
9: Well, I
10: want to
9: give the website because I'm watching the clock click away and I don't want us to get cut off. But, you know, folks, if you do want to see the tour stops of the exhibit and get more information on the American Revolution experience, you can visit battlefields.org. That's battlefields.org. Anna Grace, nice talking with you today. Thank you.
11: Yeah, thank you so much.
10: Thanks, Anna Grace. Take care.
11: Thank you. Have a good one.
9: All right. Well, there we are, the American Revolution Experience, folks. That's how we're going to end hour one today. After this top of the hour news break, we're going to begin hour two. We'll do it with the National Communal Forum as we go around the country and three of our affiliates get lined up to share their communities with us today. Personal Connection, Right Stuff, and our Carry commentary are all still to come. 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